0: get them at all. And it turns out that, you know, I mean, you'd think women are so bombarded with information about mammograms, you'd think they'd be fairly knowledgeable about them, but nothing's really farther than the truth. 9 out of 10 women surveyed vastly overestimated the benefits or have no idea. I mean, it's obviously not their fault. They've just been misinformed by the system. Most American women didn't even appear to understand the basic concept of screening, thinking mammograms somehow help prevent you from getting breast cancer in the first place, which is, of course, you know, I mean, nonsense.
1: Now, of course, you also make it clear in your presentations here that women are not the only ones who don't fully understand mammograms and their pluses and minuses. Am I right?
0: Yeah. So, yeah, doctors, because of the money involved, the doctors themselves are often very confused. That's why we rely on, for example, the USPSTF, the United Services Preventive Task Force, which is kind of this non-governmental body of the top research experts that are trying to come out with some kind of objective recommendations. And they have kept pulling back, recommending fewer and fewer mammograms. And I think basically we end up saying that really it's up to each individual woman. There absolutely are benefits. There absolutely are harms. And so it's just a matter of women making up their own minds, informing themselves and making up their own minds. It's their body, their choice, in terms of whether or not they think the benefits outweigh the risk for themselves.
1: Okay, now here we have some women listening to this program, and their doctors haven't told them what you're about to say, and they haven't heard it on the news, what you're about to say, but they're about to hear it here. So, Dr. Greger, I want to have you talk to those members of my audience right now, women, who are thinking, who have been told that mammograms are the way to go and that they need to get involved with this program or they're putting themselves at danger. What do you say to that group?
0: You have to become informed. So basically, I have about a dozen, for maybe 14 video series. So far, half of them are up on the website already. The other half will be out in the next few days. So they're all free. People should learn about the benefits and risks. And so, I mean, even the concept of risks for cancer screening, I think, is kind of foreign to people. The most common risks are false positives, pain during the procedure, radiation exposure. But the most serious downside is now recognized to be something called overdiagnosis. So serious, in fact, that that's what has raised the question, does that make the whole thing worthless overall for the average woman? And so that's why the value of doing routine mammograms have been called into question, is due to overdiagnosis. And what that is the diagnosis and treatment of breast cancer that would never have become a threat to woman's health or even a parent during her lifetime. And I think people think that once you have a cancer cell in your body, people think that it just will predictively and inevitably, you know, kind of lead to some terrible death. But that's not true for most cancers. You know, some cancers, you know, they outgrow their blood supply, become starved, wither away. Others are recognized by our immune system, it's successfully contained. And some are just never that aggressive in the first place, meaning that, yeah, if they were able to grow unchecked, you know, maybe in 200 years or something, they'd be big enough to cause problems or even become noticed. But, you know, many of us don't think we're going to live quite that long. And so many people die essentially with their tumors as opposed to from their tumors. So if you do autopsy studies of young middle-aged women that just happen to die in a car accident or something, about 1 in 5, 20%, have cancer in their breast. So like 1 in 5 women are walking around with breast cancer. Now that sounds a lot scarier than it is, since at that age range, you know, the risk of dying from breast cancer is less than 1%. In fact, your risk of ever dying from breast cancer in your lifetime is less than 4%, which goes to show how many of these cancers were they found incidentally on autopsy. Most of them would have just fizzled out on their own. And so that is the concern with diagnosis. If one of those tumors that would have fizzled out on their own never become known to the woman, never cause any problems, never cause any symptoms, if they were picked up on mammograms, biopsied, they'd see it was indeed cancer, and then they would treat it as if it were cancer, understandably, because you never know if it's going to be a non-aggressive type or an aggressive type. And so then this woman may undergo surgery, radiation, chemotherapy, and may, in fact, suffer or die because of that therapy. Mm-hmm. Just the radiation to the chest can so increase the risk of heart disease risk and scarring in the lungs. And right, I mean, and so you would accept those risks for the benefits mm-hmm. of not dying from breast cancer. But if it's one of those tumors, in fact, the majority of those tumors that would never have caused problems in the first place, that is where we're left with this overdiagnosis problem. And so that really has to kind of play into one's decision making mm-hmm. as to whether or not one wants to undergo the procedure.
1: Now, you've looked at a lot of studies and you quote them in your videos here. Let me ask you this question. A woman 50 years old goes and has a mammogram and one of those suspected cancers are found and she goes through all these treatments you're talking about. Another woman doesn't go and have that treatment, has the very same cancer in her breast. Is the one going through all the treatments going to live longer and have a better chance of seeing her great-grandchildren than the one who doesn't have the treatment if it's the same kind of cancer and that cancer is not deadly?
0: None of the studies have ever shown a total mortality benefit. I mean, no study has ever shown that women are actually able to live longer on average, mm-hmm. being randomized to mammograms or not getting mammograms. Mm-hmm. So, I mean, you could say that's, you know, billions of dollars wasted for nothing. Yeah. And you say, well, how is that possible? Because it does been shown to decrease deaths from breast cancer. So the only way that you don't get any net benefit at all overall is if somehow it increases your risk on the other side. And indeed, so routine mammograms would increase a 50-year-old non-smoking woman's overall survival chance perhaps from 96 to 97% over 10 years, something like that. But that disregards deaths from overdiagnosis. So deaths from the unnecessary radiation and chemo, increased mortality from heart disease and other cancers that may entirely outweigh the benefit of the reduced breast cancer mortality. So how it comes out, kind of based on best and worst case scenario estimates, for every 10,000 women invited for 10 years of mammogram screening, 3 to 4 breast cancer deaths may be avoided at the cost of around 2 to 9 deaths from the long-term toxicity of unnecessary radiation treatments. Yet, you know, only about 1 in 10 women undergoing mammography said they were ever told about the whole concept of overdiagnosis, even though 9 out of 10 thought they had the right to know.
1: My. Dr. Michael Greger is our guest today. Before we go to break, let me just ask you this final question on this subject, and that is, what should we do? I mean, is there a way for us to protect ourselves from breast cancer in the first place? And even if we have it, are there treatments that you know about that may have something to do with nutrition that can help us overcome what's happening in our bodies without having to go through all the other stuff that can kill us?
0: That's really where the emphasis should be placed is not catching the cancer early, but preventing the cancer from appearing in the first place, right?
1: Yes.
0: And the way we do that is through a healthy diet and lifestyle. And so that means abstinence from alcohol. That means not becoming overweight and obese. That means lots of fruits and vegetables, low red meat and dairy intake. And so, I mean, that's really the most important thing. There are some cancer screening techniques that have been shown to actually extend lifespan. So, for example, pap smear, cervical cancer screening, has been found to actually improve lifespan. Colon cancer screening, like sigmoidoscopies, have been shown to actually improve lifespan. But unfortunately, mammography is not one of those tests.
1: All right. Dr. Michael Greger from NutritionFacts.org, his book, How Not to Die, New York Times bestseller, for a reason that you'll know the minute you pick that book up and start reading it. And all that information is available for you at NutritionFacts.org. We'll take a short break, and when we come back, more from Dr. Greger. I'll talk about nutritional yeast, medical marijuana, and cell phones as it relates to sperm count. Stay right where you are.

I'm Dr. James Markham with your biblical prescription for life. I had a question come into the website. I cannot sleep at night. I have a lot of fear and anxiety. Well, our biblical prescription for life is 2 Timothy 1 verses 7. For God has not given us the spirit of fear, but of power and of love and of sound mind. Dr. Cohen at the University of Missouri has shown that people that have a spiritual life have great health benefits. Well, one of the health benefits is it lowers a chemical called adrenaline. Adrenaline's a chemical that keeps us going when we're stressed, but it also can keep us awake at night. Well, claim this gift and believe that God will give this to us, and this will lower our adrenaline levels, helping us to rest better at night. Give it a try today. Walk in a relationship with Him. For more information, go to our website, heartwiseministries.org.

0: Welcome back to the program. I'm your host, Charles Mills. Our guest today, Dr. Michael Greger, the driving force of nutritionfacts.org. We had a fantastic conversation before the break on mammographies and their pluses and their minuses, and you'd be surprised if you want to hear this program again. Of course, you can go to heartwiseministries.org, listening to the radio section, and you can hear this program and share it with other people. I recommend you do that as well. Or you can go to nutritionfacts.org, and you can hear Dr. Greger talk about the studies he mentioned in this conversation. Okay, we move now into fighting cancer in other ways, and one of those ways is the use of something you may have in your kitchen, nutritional yeast. Tell us about this, Dr. Greger.
1: Yeah, so we've known for hundreds of years that there are cases of spontaneous regression of inoperable cancers following various infections. And the thought is that the infection may so rile up the immune system that cancer kind of gets caught in a crossfire. I mean, this is something that the ancient Egyptians thousands of years ago were writing about in their hieroglyphics. We didn't know, though, until it started to put to the test, formally studied in the 1800s, where doctors actually started intentionally infecting cancer patients, most famous of which was this guy, William Cawley, who started out at what would become Memorial Sloan Kettering. So he was convinced that severe infection could cause cancer to regress. So we started infecting cancer patients with things like malaria. And the problem is that many of his cancer patients died of the infection. And so the question is, well, wait a second, is there some way we can boost the immune system without actually killing the patient?
0: That would be a good thing. Yes.
1: That would indeed be a good thing. And there are, in fact, these therapeutic cancer vaccines, one of which has been used for decades. People don't realize this. There's actually, for people with bladder cancer, what they do is they take this weakened bovine tuberculosis bacteria, and they stick it in a tube up into your bladder. And that irritates the bladder wall, causes the immune system to attack, and boosts long-term survival up to 36% for bladder cancer. Because while your immune system is attacking that weakened cow tuberculosis, it's also attacking the cancer cells, which it also recognizes for them. So this whole concept has been used for decades, and the question is, can we use it for other cancers as well? Is there a way to tip off the immune system without increasing our risk of infection? And so attention has moved to these compounds in yeast called beta-glucans, where our body, our immune system, recognizes these proteins because they're made by pathogenic fungus as well. So since the times of antiquity, our body is very good at recognizing the signs of fungal infection. But some fungus, like mushrooms and, baker's yeast and nutritional yeast, have these same kind of proteins, but of course are non-pathogenic, don't cause disease. So the question is, well, maybe we can kind of fool the immune system into mounting an attack to kind of, you know, to turn on the red alert, but by giving something that doesn't cause any problems. So there was a double-blind randomized placebo-controlled trial of breast cancer patients with these so-called beta-glucans, which are the special type of fiber found in nutritional yeast. It was found to significantly improve wound healing. But unfortunately, they didn't carry out the study long enough to actually look at cancer outcomes. So all we have is this Japanese literature. So there's 20 randomized controlled trials published in, unfortunately, in Japanese. But there are some English translations of some of the reviews that do seem to show on balance a positive effect on survival and quality of life. So, for example, there was a study, and again, I wasn't able to show this study directly just because I don't read Japanese, but this was the review article that talked about it. They took this yeast beta glucan to prevent cancer relapse after surgery, no relapses in the treated group, about 1 in 5 in the control group. Even inoperable cancer patients, end-stage cancer, there was a study that showed that only about 1 in 20 patients made it out 3 months, and by 6 months they were all dead. But in the treated group, where they were just given basically a pinch of nutritional yeast every day, then the majority survived for more than 3 months. Not 1 in 20, but most, and 43% were still alive at 6 months out, as opposed to none. And so that's really quite extraordinary. And that's a single pinch of nutritional yeast a day that would cost less than a penny, and the only side effect is like tastier popcorn. So I encourage people to give it a try.
0: I also put it on your salads. That's where I put mine too, and it's delicious.
1: That's a good, anything that gets you to eat more salad is by definition healthy.
0: Dr. Greger, what are your thoughts on medical marijuana? You talked about this several times on several of your videos. Is it habit forming? Does it actually help? What do we need to know about medical marijuana?
1: My most recent video was about whether or not marijuana is addictive or not,
0: right.
1: and the evidence clearly indicates that long-term marijuana use can indeed lead to addiction. Approximately 9% of those who experiment with marijuana will become addicted. That's about a move that bumps up to about 1 in 6 of those who start using marijuana as teenagers, and up to 25 to 50% of those who smoke marijuana on a daily basis. So what we're talking about is an acquired chronic relapsing disorder characterized by this powerful motivation to continue to engage in the behavior despite persistent negative consequences. You want to stop, but when you try, you suffer withdrawal symptoms, which can make it hard to quit. So this withdrawal syndrome with marijuana typically begins 1 to 2 days after stopping, peaks at about 2 to 6 days. Cravings, sleep problems, nightmares, anger, irritability, unease, nausea, though it does go away within 1 to 2 weeks. So I encourage people who are trying to stop to stick it out, and within 1 to 2 weeks, they should be better. Now, having said that, certainly less addictive than many other drugs, legal drugs like alcohol.
0: Yes.
1: Only about half the dependence risk compared to, you know, heroin or cocaine. Less than a third is habit-forming as tobacco. But, you know, look, about 20 million Americans actively use the stuff. So we're talking about a lot of people here. People don't realize, you know, when many people realize, you know, who may now think back, they might have experimented back in the 60s or 70s, this is not your grandmother's marijuana. We're talking the potency has tripled in recent years. It used to only be about 4% THC, which is kind of the active compound. Now up to average of 12%. Denver, California, up to about 15%. Seattle's pushing 20%. Up to like 15 times more powerful than pot from the 70s. So that's like 15 joints rolled up into one.
0: Nice.
1: And so if you're thinking, well, wait a second, you know, I experiment with this stuff, I didn't become addicted, you may be talking about the more kind of natural varieties before they were selectively bred for increasing levels. And this helps explain why we see such a increase in emergency room visits for marijuana intoxication in Colorado, for example, after legalization. So it's kind of like, you know, tobacco industry. They were intentionally boosting nicotine levels in their products to make them more addictive. But that's where the analogy really breaks down. It's the consequences of the addiction. Every year, tobacco kills 25 times more people worldwide than all illicit drugs combined. Alcohol kills 10 times more people than all illicit drugs combined, right? So you see, you know, these cannabis advocates saying, look, you know, tobacco, alcohol are worse in terms of mortality, morbidity, disease, and death. And that's true, but, I mean, when you have to hold up those as your product, anything looks healthy compared to those, that doesn't mean that it can't cause harm.
0: Dr. Greger, we just have about 90 seconds left in the program, and I want to touch on this. Gentlemen, if you are having a little hard time reproducing, it may be because of your cell phone and laptop. Dr. Greger, explain that. 90 seconds.
1: No, absolutely. So they actually, if you take basically sperm in a petri dish and you stick a laptop with Wi-Fi attached, you can actually see an impairment in basically the healthfulness of the sperm. And so using a laptop in the way that its name implies on your lap is not necessarily a good thing for two reasons. One, because of the warmth,
0: yes.
1: Actually the heat itself, but then the Wi-Fi separate from the temperature may actually impair the sperm. Now, it just cuts like the number of a swimming sperm by about 10%. And look, you know, fertile men release hundreds of millions. But if you are on that edge of you have problems conceiving, and so you already have some issue, then certainly you don't want to be sticking your cell phone in your pocket or your laptop in your lap.
0: All right, cell phone in your pocket, laptop on your lap. Not a good idea if you are on that edge and you need all all the sperm you can get. That's words of wisdom from our guest today, Dr. Michael Greger. NutritionFacts.org is the website to hear many more pieces of information like this. It's all right there waiting for you. His book, How Not to Die, is also featured there as well. NutritionFacts.org. Dr. Greger, always a pleasure to have you with us today. Thank you so much for giving us these words of wisdom and guidance. Thank you.
1: Looking forward to next time.
0: And until next time, this is Charles Mills along with Dr. Michael Greger inviting you to remain heartwise. Goodbye, everyone. Thank you for joining us today on HeartWise. 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
0: Thank you for listening. 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And thank you for your donations to keep it all together. One of the more exciting things that's happened here in recent months is the acquisition of a fairly small station. It's a low-power FM, but it's located at Ottawa, Collegedale, just east of Chattanooga, Tennessee. This amazing little station for the little bit of power that it runs gets out quite well. We're talking 5 or 10 miles, but a nice signal in an area which has a lot of people that are going to love the kind of programming that we're doing here on this station. And if you've found 106.1, thank you for listening in, for telling others about the station, and thank you for your donations. We are in a bit of a pickle. We had hoped that by now we would have been able to find sufficient donations to complete the purchase of the station. Altogether, it's $35,000. We've been able to get together a little bit of that, around, just under $5,000. But we're supposed to be paying about $2,700, $2,800 a month, and we missed the last payment. We paid $1,000, so we're behind on that. And then the next payment is due, like, right now, today, tomorrow, and no later than on Wednesday of this week. So we really need to hear from you. Now, we don't spend a lot of time on the air here pitching for money. That's not what we do. We're all about health and family programming and about the gospel. Obviously, we're about Jesus Christ and the good things that he has for us. But we simply ask that you pray that God will provide these funds. We would like to pay this off as quickly as possible, and here's why. If we don't fail on this acquisition, we'll be able to buy another similar station, a little bit stronger. It's right in the downtown Chattanooga area. So between these two stations, we'll cover most of the Chattanooga area. I think that's a wonderful way to do it, on the cheap, if you know what I mean, rather than buying a great big station, which would cost anywhere from $400,000 or $500,000, maybe $1 million for a station that would cover all of the Chattanooga area. We can do something for around $60,000 or $70,000. And we thank you. Thank you so much for helping us with this. We really need your help now. 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

Although he escaped to a free state, John Price was captured by slave hunters in Oberlin, Ohio, and taken to nearby Wellington to be returned to Kentucky. But on September the 13th, 1858, people from Oberlin went south to Wellington and took John Price by force from the men who had captured him. Price was freed because people made a stand. Many of them were imprisoned for doing what they did. There are times you've got to make a stand, especially against sin and especially against sin in your life. The Bible doesn't mince words when it says, "He who sins is of the devil," 1 John 3:8. That's not to say that if you lose your cool with the dog, you are of the devil. It might mean you're just still growing in your faith. But a life of sin, clinging to sin, is of the devil, and we want it gone. Let Jesus into your life more and more, and He will make you free from what binds you today. John Bradshaw, It Is Written.

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0: 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One of the more exciting things that's happened here in recent months is the acquisition of a fairly small station. It's a low-power FM, but it's located at Ootlawa, Collegedale, just east of Chattanooga, Tennessee. 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We're talking 5 or 10 miles, but a nice signal in an area which has a lot of people that are going to love the kind of programming that we're doing here on this station. And if you've found 106.1, thank you for listening in, for telling others about the station, and thank you for your donations. We are in a bit of a pickle. We had hoped that by now we would have been able to find sufficient donations to complete the purchase of the station. Altogether, it's $35,000. We've been able to get together a little bit of that, around, just under $5,000. But we're supposed to be paying about $2,700, $2,800 a month, and we missed the last payment. We paid $1,000, so we're behind on that. And then the next payment is due, like, right now, today, tomorrow, and no later than on Wednesday of this week. So we really need to hear from you. Now, we don't spend a lot of time on the air here pitching for money. That's not what we do. We're all about health and family programming and about the gospel. Obviously, we're about Jesus Christ and the good things that he has for us. But we simply ask that you pray that God will provide these funds. We would like to pay this off as quickly as possible, and here's why. If we don't fail on this acquisition, we'll be able to buy another similar station, a little bit stronger. It's right in the downtown Chattanooga area. So between these two stations, we'll cover most of the Chattanooga area. I think that's a wonderful way to do it, on the cheap, if you know what I mean, rather than buying a great big station, which would cost anywhere from $400,000 or $500,000, maybe $1 million for a station that would cover all of the Chattanooga area. We can do something for around $60,000 or $70,000. And we thank you. Thank you so much for helping us with this. 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

0: Welcome to today's reading from the Bible, the Word of God. 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
1: Chapter 10, The Proverbs of Solomon. A wise son makes a glad father, but a foolish son is the grief of his mother. Treasures of wickedness profit nothing, but righteousness delivers from death. The Lord will not allow the righteous soul to famish, but he casts away the desire of the wicked. He who has a slack hand becomes poor, but the hand of the diligent makes rich. He who gathers in summer is a wise son. He who sleeps in harvest is a son who causes shame. Blessings are on the head of the righteous, but violence covers the mouth of the wicked. The memory of the righteous is blessed, but the name of the wicked will rot. The wise in heart will receive commands, but a prating fool will fall. He who walks with integrity walks securely, but he who perverts his ways will become known. He who winks with the eye causes trouble, but a prating fool will fall. The mouth of the righteous is a well of life, but violence covers the mouth of the wicked. Hatred stirs up strife, but love covers all sins. Wisdom is found on the lips of him who has understanding, but a rod is for the back of him who is devoid of understanding. Wise people store up knowledge, but the mouth of the foolish is near destruction. The rich man's wealth is his strong city. The destruction of the poor is their poverty. The labor of the righteous leads to life, the wages of the wicked to sin. He who keeps instruction is in the way of life, but he who refuses correction goes astray. Whoever hides hatred has lying lips, and whoever spreads slander is a fool. In the multitude of words, sin is not lacking, but he who restrains his lips is wise. The tongue of the righteous is choice silver. The heart of the wicked is worth little. The lips of the righteous feed many, but fools die for lack of wisdom. The blessing of the Lord makes one rich, and he adds no sorrow with it. To do evil is like sport to a fool, but a man of understanding has wisdom. The fear of the wicked will come upon him, and the desire of the righteous will be granted. When the whirlwind passes by, the wicked is no more, but the righteous has an everlasting foundation.
2: As vinegar to the teeth and smoke to the eyes, so is the lazy man to those who send him.
1: The fear of the Lord prolongs days, but the years of the wicked will be shortened. The hope of the righteous will be gladness, but the expectation of the wicked will perish. The way of the Lord is strength for the upright, but destruction will come to the workers of iniquity. The righteous will never be removed, but the wicked will not inhabit the earth. The mouth of the righteous brings forth wisdom, but the perverse tongue will be cut out. The lips of the righteous know what is acceptable, but the mouth of the wicked what is perverse.
0: And that's our reading for now from the Old Testament. Now we turn our attention to a reading from the New Testament.
3: The Epistle to the Hebrews, Chapter 2. Therefore we must give the more earnest heed to the things we have heard, lest we drift away. For if the words spoken through angels proved steadfast, and every transgression and disobedience received a just reward, how shall we escape if we neglect so great a salvation, which at the first began to be spoken by the Lord, and was confirmed to us by those who heard him, God also bearing witness both with signs and wonders, with various miracles and gifts of the Holy Spirit, according to his own will? For he has not put the world to come, of which we speak, in subjection to angels. But one testified in a certain place, saying, What is man, that you are mindful of him? Or the Son of Man, that you take care of him? You have made him a little lower than the angels. You have crowned him with glory and honor, and set him over the works of your hands. You have put all things in subjection under his feet. For in that he put all in subjection under him, he left nothing that is not put under him. But now we do not yet see all things put under him, but we see Jesus, who was made a little lower than the angels, for the suffering of death, crowned with glory and honor, that he, by the grace of God, might taste death for everyone. For it was fitting for him, for whom are all things, and by whom are all things, in bringing many sons to glory, to make the captain of their salvation perfect through sufferings. For both he who sanctifies and those who are being sanctified are all of one, for which reason he is not ashamed to call them brethren, saying,
2: I will declare your name to my brethren. In the midst of the assembly I will sing praise to you. And again, I will put my trust in him. And again, here am I, and the children whom God has given me. Inasmuch, then, as the children have partaken of flesh and blood, he himself likewise shared in the same, that through death he might destroy him who had the power of death, that is, the devil, and release those who, through fear of death, were all their lifetime subject to bondage. For indeed, he does not give aid to angels, but he does give aid to the seed of Abraham. Therefore, in all things he had to be made like his brethren, that he might be a merciful and faithful high priest in things pertaining to God, to make propitiation for the sins of the people. For in that he himself has suffered, being tempted, he is able to aid those who are tempted.

You've been listening to the Word of God, today's reading of a section of the Holy Scriptures. All 66 books of Scripture are given by inspiration of God and are profitable for doctrine, for reproof, for correction, for instruction in righteousness, that the man of God may be perfect, thoroughly furnished unto all good works. A portion of the Word of God is read every 3 hours here on Radio 74.

Although he escaped to a free state, John Price was captured by slave hunters in Oberlin, Ohio, and taken to nearby Wellington to be returned to Kentucky. But on September the 13th, 1858, people from Oberlin went south to Wellington and took John Price by force from the men who had captured him. Price was freed because people made a stand. Many of them were imprisoned for doing what they did. There are times you've got to make a stand, especially against sin and especially against sin in your life. The Bible doesn't mince words when it says, "He who sins is of the devil," 1 John 3:8. That's not to say that if you lose your cool with the dog, you are of the devil. It might mean you're just still growing in your faith. But a life of sin, clinging to sin, is of the devil, and we want it gone. Let Jesus into your life more and more, and He will make you free from what binds you today. John Bradshaw, It Is Written.

are the wounds transgression has made. Red are the stains my soul is afraid. Oh, to be covered, Jesus, with thee. Safe from the law that now

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0: 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It's a low-power FM, but it's located at Ottawa, Collegedale, just east of Chattanooga, Tennessee. 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We're talking 5 or 10 miles, but a nice signal in an area which has a lot of people that are going to love the kind of programming that we're doing here on this station. And if you've found 106.1, thank you for listening in, telling others about the station, and thank you for your donations. We are in a bit of a pickle. We had hoped that by now we would have been able to find sufficient donations to complete the purchase of the station. Altogether, it's $35,000. We've been able to get together a little bit of that, around, just under $5,000. But we're supposed to be paying about $2,700, $2,800 a month, and we missed the last payment. We paid $1,000, so we're behind on that, and then the next payment is due like right now, today, tomorrow, and no later than on Wednesday of this week. So we really need to hear from you. Now, we don't spend a lot of time on the air here pitching for money. That's not what we do. We're all about health and family programming and about the gospel. Obviously, we're about Jesus Christ and the good things that he has for us. But we simply ask that you pray that God will provide these funds. We would like to pay this off as quickly as possible, and here's why. If we don't fail on this acquisition, we'll be able to buy another similar station, a little bit stronger. It's right in the downtown Chattanooga area. So between these two stations, we'll cover most of the Chattanooga area. I think that's a wonderful way to do it, on the cheap, if you know what I mean, rather than buying a great big station, which would cost anywhere from $400,000 or $500,000, maybe $1 million, for a station that would cover all of the Chattanooga area. We can do something for around $60,000 or $70,000. And we thank you. Thank you so much for helping us with this. 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
7: His subject, our holy priest.
8: It has been my privilege to visit many temples of religion in various parts of the world. I think especially of the great temple of Majura in India. It is said that it was in existence before Christ was born. They're still building on it. It's getting larger all the time. This temple covers acres of ground. It's filled with millions of carvings and statues of the gods of India. Many priests serve there. Temples and priests go together. The priests offer sacrifices of various kinds. Throughout the Bible, the ideas of priesthood, sacrifice, and the temple are inseparable. Even when these terms are used in a spiritual sense, they are found together. For instance, 1 Corinthians 6:19, "Know ye not that your body is the temple of the Holy Ghost?" Romans 12:1, "I beseech you therefore, brethren, by the mercies of God, that ye present your bodies a living sacrifice, holy, acceptable unto God." And again, 1 Peter 2:5. Ye also, as lively stones or living stones, are built up a spiritual house and holy priesthood, to offer up spiritual sacrifices acceptable to God by Jesus Christ. In Old Testament times, God instituted a holy priesthood, a temple with sacrifices. These sacrifices of lambs and other animals pointed forward to Christ, the Lamb of God, who was to come and die for the sins of all the people of this world. When John the Baptist saw Jesus, he said, "Behold the Lamb of God, which taketh away the sin of the world." You'll read that in John 1:29. This priesthood, which was composed of the tribe of Levi among the ancient Israelites, under the leadership of Aaron in the beginning, with its sacrifices and services, passed away when Jesus died on the cross. And the temple itself was destroyed soon afterward by the Roman army. Those ancient things were shadows which met their fulfillment in Jesus. All this is made clear in the book of Hebrews in the New Testament. The city of Jerusalem was destroyed along with its temple in A.D. 70. The priests were killed or scattered. And to this day, no sacrifices have been offered by that Aaronic or Jewish priesthood. But what about our holy priest? Do we have a priest and a temple and sacrifice now? Yes, indeed we do. Jesus is our priest. The holy temple is God's temple in heaven, and the sacrifice is the blood of Christ. Listen to what the Bible says about our holy priest in Hebrews 7:26. For such an high priest became us who is holy, harmless, undefiled, separate from sinners, made higher than the heavens. That's Jesus. He's not a priest after the old order. That priesthood was changed, as we read in verse 12. Jesus is the holy priest after the order of Melchizedek. He is the sole and only one of that priesthood, as we read in verse 24, an unchangeable priesthood. It cannot be changed. Or as the original Greek puts it, which passeth not from one to another. He's the only one to hold this holy priesthood. He's our Savior and our Redeemer. He ministers for us in the heavenly sanctuary above. He is at the Father's throne to intercede for us. In the ancient temple of the Jews, as ordained by God, the tables of the Ten Commandments were placed in the holy golden ark, right in the most holy place of the temple. Men broke that law when they sinned. For we read in 1 John 3:4 that sin is the transgression of the law. The sinner had to bring his sacrifice, lay his hands upon the head of the Lamb, and confess his sins, which were the transgressions of God's holy law. The Ten Commandments, you see, were the very center of the temple service. So in God's holy temple above, the Ten Commandments are still the center of its service. The Bible speaks of that more perfect tabernacle, not made by man at all, in heaven, Hebrews 9:8. In that temple, the holy prophet and apostle John actually saw the ark of God's testimony, or Ten Commandments, Revelation 11:19. So you see, when we sin, we break the law of God. And the Bible says all have sinned. That's Romans 3:23. All need to be justified. All must find righteousness somewhere, somehow, or die forever. The old Aaronic priesthood is gone. It passed away at the cross. The gifts and sacrifices which men brought then are no longer necessary. What must be our sacrifices now? What can we bring to God that will make us acceptable in His sight in place of our sins? The answer is nothing but the blood of Jesus. Our Savior alone is our mediator, as well as the Holy Lamb. He is our holy priest. There is one God and one mediator between God and man, the man Christ Jesus, 1 Timothy 2:5. But let me tell you this, He is a friend of sinners. He understands all our needs. He's sympathetic. He will not permit us to be lost if we come to Him. He understands our feelings. He is our holy priest. The Bible says we have not an high priest which cannot be touched with the feelings of our infirmities, but was in all points tempted like as we are, yet without sin. Hebrews 4:15. Isn't that wonderful? He says to everyone, to you and to me, "Behold, I stand at the door and knock. If any man hear my voice and open the door, I'll come in to him. We'll sup with him and he with me." Revelation 3:20. Jesus is not only our priest, He's our Lamb. He's our sacrifice. The Bible says so. Isaiah 53:4. He has borne our sorrows, carried our grief. He was wounded for our transgressions. And God hath placed on him the iniquity of us all. I used to live in Colorado and often heard of the great mining town of Leadville, 10,000 feet up in the Rocky Mountains. When those rich silver lodes were discovered there, it caused tremendous excitement. Thousands rushed in. The roads were not much more than trails, sometimes cut along the sides of dangerous cliffs, and a horse-drawn stage was the only means of conveyance. A party from Denver decided to seek their fortune in silver, and about 20 of them got into the rickety old stage and started to cross the mountains. They were delayed by breakdowns. It was evening when they reached the top of the Mosquito Pass. They looked down the flickering lights of Leadville. The driver didn't dare to go down that winding road in the dark, just a trail. The situation was really desperate because it was bitterly cold, and they would all freeze to death if they should spend the night on the mountain. Finally, one of the passengers, a tall man wearing a thin white coat, offered to walk ahead on the middle of the road so he could be seen by the driver and lead the horses. Hour after hour, this courageous man felt his way along in the darkness as they moved slowly down the mountain. At last, they reached the bottom. They arrived safely at their destination. The man who had gone ahead and led the way was bruised and bleeding and chilled to the bone. But the entire party would have died from exposure had they not followed the one who risked his life every step he took. It was our Savior who went to Calvary and not only risked his life but gave his life to point a new and living way to glory. He did this so that he might be not only our holy priest but a holy sacrifice and open the way to heaven for us. Remember, friends, Jesus has a monopoly of the gospel. Through his atoning sacrifice upon the cross, he has opened a new and living way for us to the very presence of God. And remember this, too, he will not always be there as our high priest. Someday he will come as King of Kings to judge men. Now I suppose that somebody feels drawn toward Christ at this very moment, drawn toward repentance and desire to be saved. But the question comes, can God pardon such a sinner as I? Can Christ save a person who has been as wicked as I? Well, let God's word answer. Hebrews 7:25. Wherefore he is able also to save them to the uttermost that come unto God by him, seeing he ever liveth to make intercession for them. There it is. Our holy priest is making intercession for you, if you will have it. He is able to save you unto the uttermost, if you will have him. Can you go beyond the uttermost? Can you go further than that? No. Then God can save you if you let him. If you receive Christ as your Savior and High Priest. Here's another wonderful statement. It's in Romans 5:20. Moreover, the law entered that the offense might abound, but where sin abounded, grace did much more abound. Think of it. Grace abounds above sin, above your sins and mine. The Bible says, and we continue to read in verse 21, as sin hath reigned unto death, even so might grace reign through righteousness unto eternal life by Jesus Christ our Lord. Surely then, none of us has any excuse whatsoever. Where sin abounds, God's grace abounds more. Where sin has reigned, grace will reign through righteousness and bring eternal life by Jesus Christ. What more do we want? What more can we ask? Therefore, no matter how great the sin, how great the evil, how great the wickedness, God's grace is greater, as revealed in Jesus. Jesus

0: hat to Mr. Spurgeon's companion, who simply said, "All right, William." Then the conductor continued on his way. "That's strange," said Spurgeon. "He didn't ask for my ticket." The man said, "Well, it's just another illustration of what you told me about divine providence watching over you. You see, I'm the general manager of this railroad. No doubt it was divinely arranged that I should be your companion just when I could be of service to you." So it is with us. God has made every provision for our salvation. The debt which we could not pay has been paid. Jesus paid it. As the old song says, Jesus paid it all. All to Him I owe. This shows the eternal validity of the law of God. Sin is the transgression of that law. 1 John 3:4. Someone must pay the debt. Someone must pay the wages of sin. And the wages of sin is death. Romans 6:23. So Christ met this demand of God's law, which is the very character of God's own righteousness. Our Savior met it in our place. That proves, my friends, that God's law is eternal in its principles. And now Jesus says, "I have paid your debt. Will you take this gift of my righteousness freely? Will you receive it by faith as my gift to you?" Well, friend, will you? That's the question today. Will you receive Christ, your holy priest, your holy sacrifice, the Lamb of God, the Redeemer of the world? Will you have Him as your Savior just now and say, "Yes, Lord, I accept Him," and bow your head and surrender your heart to Him? God bless you as you do it.
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0: holy.
1: Hello, and welcome to the ABCs of Prayer with Glenn Kuhn. Is prayer just the reciting of the Lord's Prayer, prayer beads, or repeating a prescribed prayer? Or is prayer much more than this? One of my favorite authors has expressed it this way: prayer is the opening of the heart to God as a friend. The late Glenn Kuhn learned much about prayer, and he reveals how to pray in this special radio series entitled The ABCs of Prayer. These programs were recorded 4 decades ago, and we apologize for the poor audio quality, but the excellent content is worth hearing. And now, Pastor Glenn Kuhn.

The center of society is the home. In order to have a happy home, we must have the Savior. The Savior has presented to us in his wonderful book the principles, the guiding principles of the home. But more than this, the promises by which we can obtain his strength to conform to these principles. And so in harmony with this, we've done a little chorus that we'd love to have you sing together with us. Will you do it?

And you'll notice the next stanza, ask of our wonderful Savior, trust in his wonderful word, claim every wonderful promise made by our wonderful Lord together.

Thank you. And now we have prepared a prayer that we can all unite together in offering. And as we read it together, though we read it, it comes from our hearts. And we have printed it so we can all pray it together in unison. Would you join with us audibly? Dear Lord, you have taught us not to be hearers of the word only, but doers. You have promised that if we will learn your rules of life, we shall have days of heaven upon the earth. You have also promised, it is God that worketh in me, both to will and to do of your good pleasure. I come asking believingly that you will help me in this session to learn and immediately to put into practice the lessons appropriate to my personal problem and need. And I thank you that you have heard me. In Jesus' name, amen.

a wonderful promise made by our wonderful Lord. There is a song that I have loved very, very much for many years. It is entitled, Are You Ready for Jesus to Come? It is done by Roy Pendleton and is in that beautiful book that he's done, which we carry with us, entitled Sermons in Song. I've asked Joyce Webster if she would favor us with this song. Thank you so much, Joyce.

0: Thank you so much. And all the people said, amen. Amen. What a glorious day it will be when Jesus comes again. And he wants us to be ready to meet him. Not merely fathers and mothers, but our children, our whole family. You know, the Bible says that before the great and dreadful day of the Lord comes, Elijah the prophet, that means the message of Elijah the prophet, will go to the world, calling daddies and mothers' hearts to their children, the children's hearts to their daddies and mothers. It involves a whole family becoming closer and closer as a knit unit in Jesus Christ, ready to meet Jesus Christ. Oh, we have every reason in the world to claim the promises of God, that we might learn the simple principles of family communication. We want to share with you at this hour 7 special secrets of family communication. We've announced this subject, why 2 marriages failed. We met these 2 very sincere ladies. Both of their husbands were professional men, and both of these men were already infatuated with another woman. These ladies came to our meeting, stayed for the after service. We shared with them how they could claim the wonderful promises of God's immutable, eternal, impeccable word. And as we told them how they could claim promises that their loved ones would be delivered, I remember how they sat there and they just looked as though it was incredible. Do we have a right to claim a promise that our mate will fall out of love? You do. We do. Where in the world do you get that? From the book of books. Hebrews 2:14 and 15 says, God will deliver those who all their lifetime were subject to bondage. Genesis 3:15 says, God will give a man a hatred for the thing that he loves. Only God can give a man the enmity for the thing that with which he was infatuated, but God can do it. God has been doing it for 6,000 years. He'll continue to do it if we let him. But we made clear to these ladies that to every promise in the Bible, there are conditions. Now, these conditions we cannot fulfill in our own strength. That is why we share in all of these services promises of how the Lord will give us the strength to live up to the conditions. Christ in us is the only way by which conditions can be fulfilled. That's why Paul said, the law is our schoolmaster to bring us to Christ. So all the laws of marriage, all the secrets of marriage communication are really schoolmasters. They're saying to you and me, you cannot do it of yourself. You must reach up to that higher power. You must reach up and take hold of divinity. And that is why I've given you promises. 2 Peter 1:4 says, whereby are given unto us exceeding great and precious promises, that by these we might be partakers of the divine nature, having escaped the corruption that is in the world through lust. So as we share with you 7 secrets, Bible secrets, of family communication, I hope every one of us will realize, friends, that we're not intimating, we're not suggesting that a human being can conform to these laws except as Jesus Christ lives in us. The 7 secrets briefly are these. Number 1, Jesus. Number 2, the joy of Jesus. I want you to notice that the joy of Jesus, as we studied with these 2 very sincere ladies, who naturally were heartbroken, that the only way by which they could expect the Lord to work through them to allure these mates of theirs back to them, even though the mate was in the wrong, since they wanted to allure the mate back to the Christ in them, the only way was for them to ask Jesus Christ to make them joyful spouses. There are 826 texts of Scripture that indicate that you and I should be happy and joyful, buoyant, even in the most severe conflicts, the most terrible temptations and trials. We are to do this because the Bible says all things work together for good to them that love the Lord, Romans 8:28. And it says, he that spared not his own son, but delivered him up for us all, how shall he not with him also freely give us all things? So all of the events in life are screened first by our wonderful Lord. Aren't you glad? And then we say, Lord, since you have screened these events and you have only permitted that to come to me, which is for my good, I shall look to you according to Romans 8:32. You spared not your own son. He died on Calvary. And that was the gift of heaven. Anything that you give me constitutes no sacrifice to you. Your sacrifice was Calvary. You certainly can give me the power, the ability, the strength to conform to your laws. You can help me to be happy in tribulation. Nobody but God can do that, friend. But God can. Psalm 16:11 says, in his presence there is fullness of joy. At his right hand there are pleasures forevermore. How in the world can we be happy and rejoice in trouble except as we know that God is using this trouble to refine us so that we shall be ready when Jesus comes? These ladies were not Christ-centered. They were self-centered. I mean it kindly. They pitied themselves. Who wouldn't naturally? They were full of self-pity. What have I done to my husband that he should do this? What had they done? They had not been unfaithful. The husbands were not fair. And yet if they wanted to win them back, they must look up in the face of the Lord and say, Lord, you give me the joy of Jesus because I know that you've not permitted any trouble to come to me except that which is for my good. And since you gave all heaven in the gift of Calvary, you've not forgotten me. You're going to stick by me in this trial. Fill me with a joy that my husband would rather see my countenance than the countenance of the other woman. Those are the first two. We call them the laws of divine allurement because Hosea 2:14 says, I will allure. That's Jesus. Nehemiah 8:10 says, the joy of the Lord is your strength. The strength of marriage is the joy that we share. The next two secrets that these dear, precious, sincere, conscientious ladies knew nothing about are the secrets of humility and choice. These two laws, these two secrets, are Bible secrets. Choice is presented from Genesis to Revelation. And the Lord said, choose now, choose ye. Not I will choose for you, you do the choosing. Joshua 24:15. Jesus said, in effect, if you choose to come to me, all you that labor and are heavy laden, I'll give you rest. If you will learn of my humility, my meekness, you'll find rest. So choice and humility, Christ's humility, is one of the outstanding principles that mates who separate have never learned. I have never yet seen a couple separate who have followed the simple principles of Jesus and joy and humility. Humility means I look up to the other person. Philippians 2:3 says, esteeming other better than myself. Oh, marriages that fall apart. You know what the mates of those marriages are doing? They're belittling the mate. What are you doing? How are you treating me this way? Why do you act this way? But when we see the humility of Jesus Christ as manifested on Calvary, for those that were so mean, those who persecuted, we say, my, how could he say, Father, forgive them. They know not what they do. Our Christ in us is the hope of glory. And Philippians 2:5 says, let this mind be in you, which was also in Christ Jesus. He made himself of no reputation. My friends, if marriage partners would not belittle the other and yet would not strive for their own reputation, something tremendous could happen to any marriage. That's humility. Choice means instead of our trying to program our mates, we let the Lord Jesus take over. A lady came to a minister and she said, Pastor, I don't know what more to do to my husband. She said, I've nagged him and I've picked on him and I've told him and I've told him and I've picked on him, I've nagged him and I've told him. What now shall I do? He said, stop talking to your husband. Even stop talking to him about Jesus. She said, what? He said, yes. Now talk to Jesus about your husband. What a difference. Let this mind be in you, which was also in Christ Jesus. Two outstanding characteristics of Jesus Christ were
1: He gave men freedom to choose. And secondly, he looked up to people. The woman of Samaria, he honored her. Mary Magdalene, he honored her. Zacchaeus, the thief of a collector, he honored him. Matthew, sitting at the receipt of custom, another thief, he honored him. The thief on the cross beside him, he promised him paradise. Talk about humility. Jesus had it. Then the last three secrets of marriage communication are faith, hope, and love. By the way, let me go back just a moment to the law of choice and the law of humility. The law of choice we call the law of the sovereign will. This means surrounding every individual, there's an invisible circle. Inside of this circle, he is the king, she is the queen. No one has the right to encroach on that special sovereign circle, even though he be husband or she be wife. Choice, the law of the sovereign will. Humility is the law of the third level down. That's Philippians 2, 5 to 9. Jesus was God, that's the first level. He became man, the second level. He became the servant of man, looking up to people. That's the third level down. And the Bible teaches it. 1 Peter 2, 17 says, honor all men. Think of it. Philippians 2, 3 says, esteeming other better than ourselves. Imagine. Titus 3, 2 says, speak evil of no man. My, when we do that, by the grace of God, people feel at ease in our presence. The reasons why mates separate is because they don't feel at ease. The reason why they don't feel at ease is because one or the other is programming the other or belittling the other, or both are doing it. Now we come to the last three, faith, hope, and love. 1 Corinthians 13, 13. You know, I used to read that as a young man and even as a young minister. I never dreamed that those three secrets, faith, hope, and love, are two of the most outstanding high-pressure secrets of family communication. If you and I want to high-pressure people to do right, these are the ones. For instance, faith. Faith is the victory law, 1 John 5, 4. This is the victory that overcometh the world, even our faith. When we speak faith in our spouse instead of doubt, that is used by the Lord to gain that spouse, to gain for that spouse, victory over the other person. This is the victory. Spoken faith. Numbers 14, 28 to 32 says, as you've spoken in my ears, so I will do. These ladies never once spoke faith concerning their mates. They had lots of doubt to tell us about. And I want to tell you, did they doubt? And humanly speaking, did they have reasons to doubt? The one lady, Kay, said, she said, my husband is in love with a woman, and he's all ready to marry her. And he said, she thinks she is it, and he thinks she is it. I said, claim the promises of God, and he can fall out of love, and not merely fall out of love with her, but if you conform to these seven secrets, he'll fall in love with you again, 99 chances out of 100. She said, but there's no hope. He's already in love with this woman, planning on marriage. A few days later, he said, he has married her. I said, they can unmarry. They can divorce. The other one, Beatrice, said, my husband, there's not a chance in 1,000. She said, my husband is in love with a hypnotist. She said, this woman is the meanest, the cleverest, the smartest thing I've ever heard of in my life. She said, she is now in a clinic with a group of doctors in counseling. And she claims to have a PhD in counseling. She said she has no degree whatsoever. What she did was to get a hold of some university yearbooks. And she took the names and wrote for the transcript of various individuals, put them all together, forged her name, and came up with a degree. And she said she is able to even fool these doctors. She's fooled my husband. She said, Pastor, there's not a chance in 1,000 that my husband would ever fall out of love with her. I said, don't you worry. God is more powerful than the devil. What do you say, friends? Amen. I said, God can do it. She said, I don't see how he can. Oh, we don't have to see how. God is God and he does the impossible. But remember, these are seven secrets. You talk faith, not doubt. Faith is the victory. Doubt is sin, Romans 14, 23. Whatsoever is not of faith is sin. Faith is the victory law. Talk faith. Talk faith in the person whom you have naturally no confidence. That's the way he longs to live up to your confidence. Oh, is that? Yes, it high pressures. But it's a kind of pressure he likes. Faith, hope, and love. Let's deal with love. Now I said love. Love is not selfish love. Love never says to the mate, you're breaking my heart. Love is studying, how can I make my mate happy? That's love. This poor me, pity me, is not love. So you'll take an interest in his happiness. Joyful, you'll bubble over with joy in Jesus. You'll not pick on him or belittle him. That's choice and humility. You'll talk faith in him because of the power of God. You will study how you can unselfishly please him. That's love. And the combination of faith and love, for love never faileth, by the way, 1 Corinthians 13:8. Love never faileth. And the combination of the two is hope. And Romans 8:24 says, we're saved by hope. If you can talk not discouragingly anymore, if instead of talking discouragingly to your mate, you say, there's hope for us, we're going to make it, it can save your marriage. God can use it to save your marriage. I'm sorry to say, my friends, that these dear ladies were unable to reach up. They could have reached up and taken hold of the love and the power of Jesus. But failing to do it, though both men fell out of love, fell out of infatuation with their mates. For this man that was infatuated with this hypnotist, he finally turned from this woman with the deepest revulsion I've almost ever heard of. His love for her turned to revulsion of the deepest hue. But he didn't come back to her. Why? Because the laws of allurement, Jesus and joy, she had not learned. The laws of choice and humility, that is, don't belittle and don't pick, she hadn't learned. The law of talking faith and hope and love, she hadn't learned. The same thing happened to the other. Why did two marriages fail? Because the laws of the home, the laws of communication, they'd not studied. Do you remember as we prayed at the beginning of this message? We read that promise found in Deuteronomy 11:21. If we'd follow his rules, we can have days of heaven upon the earth. Why don't we say, oh Lord, help me to follow your rules. Give me the strength and the power, and he'll do it. Shall we sing together? Precious, my wonderful Savior. Precious, my wonderful.

Now may the Lord bless you and keep you and cause his face to shine upon you in his lovely name. Amen. And now we're going to take 5 minutes in which each of us can meditate. We'll meditate on the lessons that we've shared during this special message period of time. What lesson would you feel that some loved one of yours needs to learn from this study? Or perhaps yourself needing to learn? For we prayed to begin with this prayer, Lord, help me not to be merely a hearer of the word, but a what? A doer, you see. Help me to realize that you've promised me days of heaven upon the earth. You've said it is God that works in me both to will and to do of his good pleasure. So now, we're going to take a few moments in quiet meditation, each one of us prayerfully saying, Lord, what lesson do you have particularly for me?

0: We're going to suggest that we'll do again at this session what we did at the first two sessions. Each one of us will choose someone else, preferably not our mate, and we will share one promise that's impressed us or some special secret of marriage communication that we feel is important that was brought out in this special session. As you do this, I'm going to select someone also that I will hope will share with me. Thank you. Would you be willing to share with me? Mm-hmm. Thank you. In fact, I believe I'll sit over here between you two. Would you like if I sit right between the two? I guess you know my name is Kuhn, and your name is?
1: Bob Verkus.
0: Oh, I'm glad to meet you. Would you like to share some? And this is a mic, so you may want to kind of talk right into that mic so we can share with others.
1: All right. You want me to tell you what I've learned?
0: That'll be it, yes.
1: I've learned that there's things that we could do with our mates that would help us in our marriage life, that as long as we have Jesus with us, it'll bring us all the way through, and that would...
0: I see you took notes, too.
1: Yeah,
0: it's beautiful, beautiful. In other words, you are not just a hearer of the Word.
1: I'm trying to...
0: You're asking God to help you to be a doer, right?
1: Yes.
0: Praise the Lord.
1: I'm trying to, so I could remember it and maybe... help somebody else.
0: Amen. I see you have hope here.
1: Mm-hmm.
0: And love.
1: Mm-hmm. Oh, yeah.
0: I know what you have there too. Love never fails. You know, if people could only believe that, right?
1: Yes, that's true.
0: You know, there. I've noticed that a lot of spouses take the attitude, well, I'll take it up to a certain point.
1: Mm-hmm.
0: After that, I'm not going to take it anymore. But it says love never fails. I see you have it written down there.
1: Also, it helps not to, only like you said, not to pick on the mate. And it, I guess, works both ways, because if you don't pick on the mate probably won't pick on you either.
0: There's a lot to that, isn't there?
1: Yeah.
0: Right. Yes, you had another one up here. What was this here?
1: It was about talking to Jesus about you.
0: Oh,
1: praying,
0: yes.
1: Praying for them. And,
0: yes.
1: So that'll help them in their, help the family, help you together.
0: Yes.
1: To get close together and
0: right.
1: Talk things over together, I guess.
0: Right, yes.
1: And that's,
0: that is right. I see you took some other notes. Are those some notes you took the last night?
1: Yes, last
0: when
1: night.
0: My partner was speaking,
1: yeah.
0: Right?
1: Mm-hmm.
0: Yes. And you found it. It says you find our strength in the Lord. That's a good promise in
1: yeah.
0: connection with these seven secrets, isn't it?
1: Mm-hmm.
0: Because we can't do it by ourselves.
1: Yeah, without God, we can't do it.
0: It's amen.
1: Pretty hard.
0: Do you think that partners, well, tell me what you would think. Do you think if married partners would actually study these seven secrets that we've shared tonight, really just like they'd study a college course,
1: mm-hmm.
0: what do you think could be the result?
1: I think they'd be happy. They'd probably work together, and the communication would be so good that they'd love the Lord more, and they'd be closer, and they'd probably have their children, you know, working together too.
0: Someone has said that that little old saying, you pray together and you stay together.
1: Mm-hmm.
0: I think it was Billy Graham's team that said that they had conducted some kind of a research, and they'd found that families that pray together, not one in 500 are divorced.
1: Mm-hmm.
0: So there must be something to Jesus and joy and faith and hope and love and choice and humility, right?
1: It sure is. I believe it with all my heart that if a person believes in the Lord and two people love Jesus with all their heart, that they can't go no other way but to heaven.
0: Amen. Amen. Do you think maybe we ought to pray that the Lord will... Mm-hmm. We're blessed. There are people probably right here in this audience, in the viewing audience,
2: back in their home or in some place where this is being viewed, mm-hmm. that are desperate in need to reach up and learn, drill themselves in these mm-hmm. these laws of marriage. Don't you think so?
1: Yes, I do.
2: Mm-hmm. Would you feel free to offer a little prayer and then I'll follow?
1: Sure. Dear Father in Heaven, thank you for this ABC crusade that we can learn more about thee and about how to get along with our people and our family. Lord, help us that we may work together and end up with Jesus in heaven. We thank you, Lord, for everything. Thank you, Jesus, again. Amen.
2: And I thank you, Lord. And you said if two of you agree, as touching anything they shall ask, it shall be done of my Father which is in heaven. We come asking that every one of us will learn these beautiful laws of God so we may have days of heaven upon the earth. We believe and claim your promise through Christ. Amen. Thank you so much, and God bless you. God bless you.
0: All right. Now, the last part of this hour is devoted to questions that you may have regarding the message that we have shared. You will lift your hand wherever you are, and one of our teammates, those here in the studio, our teammates will hand you a slip of paper on which you may write a question. And then when you're ready for it to be turned in, you'll raise your hand again, and they will bring it from you to one of our teammates who will read it. The first question you have. Thank you.
3: Yes, the first question that someone has is, you stress in your talks the importance of remaining cheerful and loving in spite of things your mate may do that displease you. If you're married to a non-church member, how do you remain cheerful and avoid tension and arguments when your mate wants you to go drinking and dancing in nightclubs or do things that are contrary to what you believe the Bible principles are on God's holy day? And your mate becomes upset and bitter when you refuse to go along and be submissive? And how do you please your mate in a situation like this?
0: I say that's a very sincere question. Wouldn't you say so, friends? Very sincere question. Here is a mate who wants his or her spouse to engage in questionable conduct for a Christian. Let us notice two or three phases of the answer. Number one, any spouse should thank the Lord that they have a conscientious spouse, right? Amen. My, you know, how we can thank the Lord that we have spouses that are conscientious, that they want to do right. If this person was hoping that his mate would go with him to these drinking, dancing, whatever have you parties, if he had a mate that cared nothing about the conscientious obligations to God, how could he trust such a mate? So thank the Lord that we still have men and women in the marriage vow who say, I want to be faithful to the Christ who died on Calvary. Thank God for such people. What do you say?
4: Amen.
0: Thank the Lord for them. The second is, when this friend who doesn't have exactly the same principles that this conscientious mate referred to here, when this mate urges the spouse to go to these places, how can the spouse be happy and joyful and still say no? That brings us to the second phase. In Romans 12:21, it says, overcome evil with good. It says, be not overcome of evil, but overcome evil with good. We've recommended to many dear Christian people who happen to be members of our own church family and whose spouses did not see things spiritual in the same light, we have suggested that this member of our church family would think ahead prayerfully, claiming a promise for wisdom, and say something like this to the Lord. Dear Lord, I know just about the places that my spouse would like to have me go. Conscientiously, I can't go to these places, Because 1 John 2:14 and 15 says, love not the world, neither the things that are in the world. For if any man love the world, the love of the Father is not in him. For all that's in the world, the love of the lust of the eye, the flesh, the lust of the flesh, and the pride of life, are not of the Father, but of the world. The world passes away. So, Lord, I can't love the world and love you. So, Lord, how can I overcome evil with good? Instead of always saying to my mate, no, I can't do this, I can't do this, I can't do this, I can't do this. That isn't a good way to approach the problem. Lord, how can I say, look, instead of this, let's do this and we'll still be together. Instead of this, how about this? Or better still, looking ahead, having claimed the wisdom of the Lord, knowing about what the mate would expect, before the mate says, will you go with me here? Even before it comes up, say, I have a suggestion. How would it be if we went to such and such a place at this day and hour? So instead of our being, no, I can't, no, I can't, no, I can't-ers, we're suggesting things that two individuals who don't see exactly alike spiritually can engage in, you see. This is very important. The Lord will give us this wisdom. Thirdly, when the mate does get upset, nothing but Jesus Christ can give us peace. Here's a promise. John 14, 27. Peace I leave with you. My peace I give unto you. Not as the world giveth, give I unto you. Let not your heart be troubled, neither let it be afraid. Isn't that a wonderful promise? Now we can ask, and we can believe, and we can claim this peace. Let me give an illustration. There was a minister, a very godly minister, that was conducting a series of meetings in one of our educational institutions. There was a young lady that invited this minister to give her some counsel. This student, she said, Pastor, I just have lost my peace of mind. It doesn't make too much difference what caused her to lose her peace of mind. She'd lost it. She said, Pastor, how can I regain my peace of mind? And he quoted to her the promise that I've just quoted from John 14, 27. And very kindly he said to her, do you believe the Bible? She said, yes, I believe the Bible. He said, all right, we'll kneel right down and we'll ask God to give you this peace. And reach right up and take this peace. So they knelt, they asked God to give her this peace. Jesus said he would. They said, Lord, we believe you're giving us this peace, or words to that effect. Thank you, Lord, you have given us this peace of mind. And the pastor said, you have the peace now in Jesus. And he went on his way. They weren't together more than perhaps 10 minutes. Several days, or perhaps a few weeks later, the pastor received a letter from this student. Dear pastor, she said, do you know, when we knelt down together and we asked God to give us the peace that he promised, and we told him we believed he was doing it, and I reached up with you in simple faith and took it,

0: It's not poison, it's a medicine. She can act happy and jovial. You know, married partners like to have their mate happy. They really appreciate it. Now, that doesn't mean that she's got to talk him to death. Some people think in order to be happy, they've got to talk like a magpie. No. When he comes home, treat him, be sweet, and then give him a little chance to breathe. Most businessmen who have talked to people and are exhausted talking all day, they would like their wife to greet them very kindly and sweetly and then say nothing. Just let them come up for air, you see. The same is true on the opposite sex level. I'll write the next question.
1: This person is interested in the law of humility, and it says, if you act humble around a mate that naturally wants to walk all over you, aren't you going to get walked on worse? Don't I have to stand up for my rights?
0: That's an excellent question. You see, humility doesn't mean that I'm a worm. Humility doesn't mean that at all. Humility means that I look up in respect to the person. When Jesus washed his disciples' feet, he said, I am still your Lord. Right? I'm still your master. He didn't become a worm in washing their feet. He merely honored them, showing that as we honor someone else, we're sowing a seed. We're sowing a seed by which they will honor us, you see. Whatever a man sows, that will he also reap. I often like to repeat what Billy Sunday used to say. He said, cast your bread on the waters, and after many days, it'll come back buttered. Next question.
1: Can you give a promise that even though my mate is presently in the divorce process, brought about partly because of my own sin and because I wasn't a consecrated Christian, now that I'm consecrated Christian and am through Jesus Christ being given a new nature, can you share a promise that my mate is a professed Christian? I'm sorry, I don't understand the question.
0: Well, I think there are two parts to it. I believe that it means that here a divorce is pending. And if I get it wrong, just write another one, we'll answer it. Here a divorce evidently is pending. The individual writing this is saying, I'm to blame, I'm partly to blame, maybe I'm in the wrong to a great extent. If I claim a promise, I think this is what they're saying. If I claim a promise now, at this late date, could I still save the marriage? The answer is, maybe. But you can at least expect God to save your home, your soul, to save your soul. And in many cases, probably more than 50% of the cases, you can save your home. Now, if I were to recommend what you'd do, first of all, you'd learn these seven secrets. You'd plead with God to help you to put them into effect. Philippians 2:13, it is God that what? Worketh in you both to will and to do of his good pleasure. I would study it for all I'm worth. To give you a little picture of how how successful it may be, I'm thinking of a man that came to us. His wife had left him. She never planned to come back to him. He came on a several hundred mile trip to seek counsel from us. I shared with him these seven secrets, and in particular, I shared with him the law of choice, for he'd been bossing her. I shared with him the law of humility, for he'd been belittling her. I said, you must practice, and say to yourself, if she ever comes back, I will not tell her what to do. I will not tell her what to do. I will not tell her what to do. I will not belittle her. And I drilled him and drilled him and drilled him. And I said, go home and just drill yourself. I will not tell my wife. I will not boss my wife. I will not belittle my wife. I will not boss my wife. I will not belittle my wife. In the meantime, he got a hold of our book entitled Path to the Heart, and he found the Lord. And then I called her on the telephone. And I said, your husband is a new man. This is the way we often do. Your husband has found the Lord. If you see fit to come back to him, I'm not telling you what to do, but if you would like to experiment, I'm not going to apply any pressure. If you come back just to satisfy yourself that he's changed, I shall apply no pressure, and I'll let him apply no pressure for you to remain with him. You can just come.

0: on an experiment. She said, if I come back, he's got to pay the plane fare. I said, well, regardless of that, how would it be if you just came and still give him a little choice? She said, but I'll tell you, you'll have to change a lot if he ever expects me to stay with him. Don't feel that any of us are going to tell you to stay with him. Just come and do a little research. You know, after about 3 telephone calls, she came. She said, but I don't want him to know where I'm staying. I said, we've worked it all out. He'll never know where you're staying. He can't kidnap you. He can't come to your house. You'll be as free as a bird. A medical doctor and his wife put her up. And we had counseling, and together, we counseled about 3 times together. She saw that her husband was a new creature in Christ Jesus. And they fell in love. That happened years ago, and they're still in love. Thank you.
1: Here's a question. Isn't one of the greatest causes of divorce self-pity or self-centeredness?
0: Yes, it is. Yes, it is. You see, 1 Corinthians 13:8 says, love never faileth. But as it discusses what love is, it says, love seeketh not her own. This is 1 Corinthians 13. Love seeketh not her own. Every time that a spouse says to the mate, you are hurting me, that drives the mate farther than before. All the whimpering, all the self-pity drives the mate away farther. You know what courtship is? Courtship is a bubbling over allurement. The opposite of bubbling over allurement is, look at what you're doing to me. You're breaking my heart. And that drives them farther away. You're right. But love, unselfish love, joyful unselfish love, never faileth. Isn't that tremendous? Is there another question?
1: Yes, this person apparently was taking notes but wasn't able to get down all 7 of the laws in order. Would you give those 7 just one more time?
0: Yes, we'll summarize them. Number 1, Jesus. Number 2, joy. And you put the 2 together, Jesus and joy. The joy of Jesus in a marriage is the strength of the marriage. Nehemiah 8:10. Jesus himself gives us joy. Psalm 16:11. Putting these 2 together, they're laws of strong allurement. Hosea 2:14 says, I will allure. Nehemiah 8:10 says, the joy of the Lord is our strength. So the joy of Jesus actually draws the mate to us. The next 2 are choice, Joshua 24:15. And humility, Philippians 2, 5-9. Let this mind be in you, which was also in Christ Jesus. He was in the form of God. That's the first level. He became man. That's the second level. He became the servant of man. That's the third level. Jesus was born in a stable, cradled in a manger, and died between 2 thieves, and he ministered on the third level down. When we respect everyone, that's humility. When we cease to boss people, that's choice. Then the last, and those 2 together are the laws of human ease. We have not found one marriage where people separate except where one or the other is belittling the other and programming the other. The last 3 are faith, hope, and love. Faith is the law of victory, 1 John 5:4. We talk faith instead of doubt. Love is unselfish, 1 Corinthians 13:8, and it never fails. Hope is the combination of faith and love, and that saves the home, Romans 8:24. And now we want to sing together the little chorus, Precious, Our Wonderful Savior, Truthful, His Wonderful Word.

0: Sweet is his wonderful promise. Oh, what a wonderful law.
1: And now may the Lord bless you and keep you. May the Lord cause his face to shine upon you and be gracious unto you. May the Lord lift up his countenance upon you and give you peace. In the name of the Father, the Son, and the Holy Spirit. Amen.

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Elder Kuhn wrote some 20 books on prayer. 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It's 1-855-711-7474. 1-855-711-7474. Thank you. 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

You know, there are certain kinds of phrases which we use almost every day that, because of common usage, sound like they come from the Bible. Phrases such as practice makes perfect, or cleanliness is next to godliness. The one that bothers me a little bit is the Lord helps those who help themselves. Welcome to Night Sounds. Bill Pierce is my name. I'm going to settle on that last phrase, the Lord helps those who help themselves. Do you believe that? Well, I've titled our time together tonight, Help Yourself. Now and then we'll walk into a store of some sort and somebody will come up and ask, may I help you? No thanks, I'm just browsing. Okay, help yourself. Sort of a toss-off phrase, but it is loaded with overtones. In the spiritual perspective, helping ourselves is healthy. But we do it with faith.

We come by faith. The Maranatha Singers opening our program tonight. The Lord helps those who help themselves. I heard a friend say to me one time, well, this guy got what he wanted because he saw what he wanted and he went for it. And it almost seemed that because of that action, that fellow was successful. I've never forgotten that. He saw what he wanted and he went for it. Is that what spiritual progress is? Seeing what you want and going for it? Helping yourself? Well, actually, we have God on our side. Why wouldn't it work? I was on a television interview program in Chicago. Jerry Rose was speaking with me about night sounds. And he looked around the studio there in the TV room we were in, and he said, I see 2, 3, 4, 6, 8, 10, 12 people right now who are helping me to do this program. The producers, the engineers, the floor people, the setup folks, those on the telephone, others helping him interview. He said, but you go into a studio all by yourself. You shut the door, turn on the red light. Most of the time, it's when no one else is around, late at night. Who do you have to help you? Well, I said, the Lord helps me. And I tell you, when I'm in there alone, I have to help myself because there is no engineer. There is no script writer. There is no producer. I'm the announcer and the engineer and the producer and the script writer and whatever else is necessary at the time. If I don't do it mechanically or manually, it doesn't happen. If we don't activate the machinery, we won't get a signal. And in a sense, the Lord is helping us because we are helping ourselves. There are certain things we must do to get off the ground and get underway. Many people have a support system, but they're still fearful. Maybe the fault does not lie with God if we fail to progress. Or it doesn't lie with fellow Christians. Maybe the problem is ourselves. Yourself, myself. Dr. William Meixel, in his book, The Power of High Purpose, said, people like this, who are inactive, simply refuse to act even after a new belief in themselves. Inferiority is mostly a matter of inaction. Some people, like these, are social withdrawals, keeping to themselves by sitting on the sidelines. The final remedy for such people is action. But this is where they don't pull it off. Why? Is there something in the church or in the environment or with others that keeps them inactive? Maybe so, because the church is the greatest institution in the world that may be used as a city of refuge. Back in the Old Testament days, there was a city of refuge where a criminal or one charged with a crime could go and not be molested. The Church of Jesus Christ has always been a city of refuge where people go and hide. Not so much as criminals, but from the hardships of life and from their own fear. And there, they for the most part just stay and sit. As they might in any city of refuge, they do not act. And they act less in the church than they act in any other institution. Maybe this is natural because it's a place for the weary to find rest.
But if we don't help ourselves, or we feel that we are inferior or unable, or don't have the proper spiritual gifts or talents or abilities, this inferiority cannot be eliminated by inaction. Timid people are waiting around for the feeling of courage to strike them before they act. The real solution, really the only one, is to get going. Go out and act. And there's the problem. Many say, well, that's where I am totally unable to get underway. The self-fearing Christian waits around more for inspiration than any other kind of person. Someone said feeling always follows upon action, not the reverse. God can help only those who help themselves. What about a handicapped person who is physically unable, or one who may have mental lapses, retardation, some sort of physical, emotional, depressive problem that he or she just can't seem to get the whole thing together? Of course, they're in a special category. Nonetheless, there are many handicapped people tonight, some of you listening to me right now, who are indeed unable to do certain things that the normal, mobile person can. Nonetheless, you have called upon other faculties, facilities, energies, abilities within yourself that are able to be used. Johnny Erickson Tata never knew she could paint with a paintbrush held between her teeth until she was disabled. She never knew she could do many of the things she does. Singing, speaking, counseling, writing, painting, praying. Well, this sounds like a full-time, robust pastor or Christian worker or social activist. But here is a handicapped person. There's something we can do for ourselves, even if it's only an attitude. What if we're totally immobilized and our mind is still working? We can interact verbally. We can help with an attitude, with a word. Help Yourself is the title of our time together tonight. Yet in doing that, as soon as we get in action, we realize a spiritual support system by the Holy Spirit of God. As we trust in Him, step right out on faith and get going. It's sort of like riding a bicycle. Nothing's going to happen until you get up and get in motion. Ever watch these bicycle races? Not the cross-country ones, but when they go around a track. Often, as the two riders who are competing against each other begin, they'll be at the top of this drastically curved and banked track, and they will almost be motionless as they wait for the other one to make a move. And often we'll watch these cyclists. They're moving, they're turning their front wheels, they're backing up, they're balancing, parrying, thrusting. It's really something to watch. They may appear as if they are standing still, motionless, but something is happening. Everything is called into action. Their musculature, their mind, their emotions, the adrenaline is running. Their coordination, just to stay up, they are in action. The first help is to act. Goethe said, stop contemplating yourself and act. But the contemplation of the timid is an agonizing self-appraisal. He needs less of this and more of action.
Paul the Apostle said to us, put on the whole armor of God. In other words, this is a do-it-yourself project. Nobody's going to put the armor on for you. You pick up your own weapon. You take it in your hand. You put on the helmet, the breastplate of righteousness, the shield of faith. Take it up and advance. I thought of this the other day when I didn't feel like doing anything, but I knew I had to. So I said, okay, Pierce, one foot in front of the other. If it's going to be like that, it's going to be like that. And I recognized once again a wonderful capacity that God has given each one of us to get moving. And then, as we build momentum, we generate movement and energy, and things begin to happen. All the while, knowing that as we act and as we get in motion, we are being covered. We are being tracked like a jet plane across the country. The prayer Dick and I sing right now is, O God, cover me.

And he does cover us and enable us and accompany us and empower us as we get in action. You're in tune with Night Sounds. I'm Bill Pierce. Thanks so much for coming with me tonight as we're looking into the subject of helping ourselves. Sort of a launching platform of the phrase, the Lord helps those who help themselves. This isn't scripture, but it has a certain scriptural principle to it. And I'll return to this in just a couple of seconds here. May I remind you that Night Sounds is on the air regularly, and we find ourselves behind this microphone, constantly, it seems, interacting with you. I'm so glad of that. I look back on years of experience in radio and drama and music and recording, and even movies and television, and I feel as if I've just begun, like a kid in a sandbox, excited. It's a wondrous project to me, and so I don't take it lightly, the fact that we are together tonight. I respect you, and I listen to you, and I invite you to respond. Night Sounds is really meant to be a two-way communication avenue. If we can help you further than the program, we want to do this. It often occurs through the Treasury recordings, one of which you just heard. Prayer intercession systematically. Just being here for you, with you, night by night. Many say you feel as if we are friends, and I'm speaking just to you. That's the way I feel it too, and I appreciate that. There's a certain intimacy here that's very unique. If we can help you, be a part of your life, be a friend, prayer partner, sending materials and copies of certain programs you may have heard that you would like to hear again or give away, our mailing address is Night Sounds, Wheaton, Illinois, 60189. If you do have requests for information regarding program content, such as a poem, a song, artists, or whatever, please include a self-stamped and addressed envelope, okay? Or we'll be unable to respond. This is especially true when we read poetry or prose. Let us know as much information as you can. Don't just say, I heard you say something about a friend one night. I think it was last month sometime. That's sort of tough to trace because we have no script, and the more information and input you can give us, the better. We'll be more quickly able to accommodate and take care of your request, okay? Thanks so much. So, help yourself. You had to turn on the radio tonight. I know some of these machines are automatic, but you've got to do something to make something happen, don't you? We all do. I often use editorially the pronoun collectively we, and people see me standing alone, coming to a concert or doing a program. What are you talking about we? How many people do you have with you? I say, we'll be there at a certain time. We? We have only a place set for one. Well, excuse me, I'm talking about the Lord and myself, in that order. Oh, okay, that's different. So I really feel as if I am not alone here tonight, even though I am by myself after hours in the studio. And often I'll stand here or sit here for a few minutes because I'm not sure what to do or how to do it, and I'm not in the point of cohesion for my thought patterns. But I know that I'm going to have to activate something pretty soon. Let the inferiority-ridden person gird up his full armor, whether he wants to or not, and act by participating freely in what he knows should be done. He may have to grit his teeth,
But this is the only way to rid the heavy soul of the burden of inferiority and inaction. Once we get in motion, it may be a little shaky at first, but confidence will begin to be present, tapping the potential, bringing us out of ourselves. I had to do this years ago, just to face people, just to interact with others, let alone get on the air and speak to an unseen audience. Our lack of confidence will hide us from the world we want to reach. Without the confidence of the Spirit of God, we'll not unfold. But with confidence, the garden grows, and you may be surprised at what will pop up. I certainly was. I had no idea I could sing. I knew I played a trombone, but that was about it. I didn't know I could talk. I didn't know I had a mind that could put the thing together. I was just a do-nothing, say-nothing, be-nothing type. Somebody told me, however, that with God's help, I seemed to have the talent to do what I wanted to do, and this person motivated me and helped me to come out of the shell. So may I be a motivator for you. Takes one to know one. We don't walk alone. None of us is an island unto himself. We need help. We need to get into action. Then we'll know the presence of God motivating us all the way.

0: Bev Shea, closing our program tonight with a song of confidence, telling us once again that we are not alone. What a beautiful message this is for those who just feel as if they have nothing to offer. In these closing few seconds, a beautiful song by John Peterson with the title Calling. As we have been called of God, we don't just want to sit motionless. We want to get up, as feebly as it might be to begin with. And he will then give us the strength to walk, to stand, to move, to activate in his name. So be it. Thank you, Lord God, once again for the promise that we are not alone, that you are with us. You've promised never to leave us or forsake us. You've asked us to cast every burden upon you because you care for us. Amen. Well, once again, here goes a half hour into eternity, never to be recovered. By God's divine providence and mercy and grace, we'll have more time, maybe tomorrow night or the night after that. Whatever, let's make good use of the time, okay? And help yourself. Our mailing address is Night Sounds, Wheaton, Illinois, 60189. Again, I appreciate your sharing tonight, your presence, and your input. Thank you for praying for us here at Night Sounds. We certainly need it. And we want to pray for you, too. Let's stand together, okay, and go through tomorrow with head held high, helping ourselves, knowing that God will enable us all the way. Night Sounds, Wheaton, Illinois, 60189 is our address. And until next time, a very pleasant, restful, and peaceful good night.
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2: The fall had been unseasonably warm and way longer than usual. Everybody knew it was going to change. It had to, and it did. The temperature dropped, the wind blew, and some snow fell. While people had enjoyed the wonderful weather, they also seemed relieved in a sense that normal weather had finally shown its face. It was a fast-moving storm. The next day was cold, but the sun was shining in a cloudless sky. And I was reminded once again that even during the storm, the sun had been shining above it all along. Have storms moved into your life? Are you buffeted this way and that? Perhaps it's not just the wind, but a darkness blacker than night has settled around your soul. Oh, my friend, the sun is still shining above it somewhere. In the evening come the shadows deep and long, and after shadows comes the darkness without form. The winds may blow in the darkness of the hour, but the S-O-N still shines above the storm. This is Rod Bieber with Seed Time and Harvest.
1: 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It's a low-power FM, but it's located at Ottawa, Collegedale, just east of Chattanooga, Tennessee. 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We're talking 5 or 10 miles, but a nice signal in an area which has a lot of people that are going to love the kind of programming that we're doing here on this station. And if you've found 106.1, thank you for listening in, for telling others about the station, and thank you for your donations. We are in a bit of a pickle. We had hoped that by now we would have been able to find sufficient donations to complete the purchase of the station. Altogether, it's $35,000. We've been able to get together a little bit of that, around, just under $5,000. But we're supposed to be paying about $2,700, $2,800 a month, and we missed the last payment. We paid $1,000, so we're behind on that. And then the next payment is due like right now, today, tomorrow, and no later than on Wednesday of this week. So we really need to hear from you. Now, we don't spend a lot of time on the air here pitching for money. That's not what we do. We're all about health and family programming and about the gospel. Obviously, we're about Jesus Christ and the good things that he has for us. But we simply ask that you pray that God will provide these funds. We would like to pay this off as quickly as possible, and here's why. If we don't fail on this acquisition, we'll be able to buy another similar station, a little bit stronger. It's right in the downtown Chattanooga area. So between these two stations, we'll cover most of the Chattanooga area. I think that's a wonderful way to do it, on the cheap, if you know what I mean, rather than buying a great big station, which would cost anywhere from $400,000 or $500,000, maybe $1 million for a station that would cover all of the Chattanooga area. We can do something for around $60,000 or $70,000. And we thank you. Thank you so much for helping us with this. 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

0: Welcome to today's reading from the Bible, the Word of God. 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
1: Chapter 11. Dishonest scales are an abomination to the Lord, but a just weight is his delight. When pride comes, then comes shame, but with the humble is wisdom. The integrity of the upright will guide them, but the perversity of the unfaithful will destroy them. Riches do not profit in the day of wrath, but righteousness delivers from death. The righteousness of the blameless will direct his way aright, but the wicked will fall by his own wickedness. The righteousness of the upright will deliver them, but the unfaithful will be caught by their lust. When a wicked man dies, his expectation will perish, and the hope of the unjust perishes. The righteous is delivered from trouble, and it comes to the wicked instead. The hypocrite with his mouth destroys his neighbor, but through knowledge the righteous will be delivered. When it goes well with the righteous, the city rejoices, and when the wicked perish, there is jubilation. By the blessing of the upright, the city is exalted, but it is overthrown by the mouth of the wicked. He who is devoid of wisdom despises his neighbor, but a man of understanding holds his peace. A talebearer reveals secrets, but he who is of a faithful spirit conceals a matter. Where there is no counsel, the people fall, but in the multitude of counselors there is safety. He who is surety for a stranger will suffer, but one who hates being surety is secure. A gracious woman retains honor, but ruthless men retain riches. The merciful man does good for his own soul, but he who is cruel troubles his own flesh. The wicked man does deceptive work, but he who sows righteousness will have a sure reward. As righteousness leads to life, so he who pursues evil pursues it to his own death. Those who are of a perverse heart are an abomination to the Lord, but the blameless in their ways are his delight. Though they join forces, the wicked will not go unpunished, but the posterity of the righteous will be delivered. As a ring of gold in a swine's snout, so is a lovely woman who lacks discretion. The desire of the righteous is only good, but the expectation of the wicked is wrath. There is one who scatters, yet increases more, and there is one who withholds more than is right, but it leads to poverty. The generous soul will be made rich, and he who waters will also be watered himself. The people will curse him who withholds grain, but blessing will be on the head of him who sells it. He who earnestly seeks good finds favor, but trouble will come to him who seeks evil. He who trusts in his riches will fall, but the righteous will flourish like foliage. He who troubles his own house will inherit the wind, and the fool will be servant to the wise of heart. The fruit of the righteous is a tree of life, and he who wins souls is wise. If the righteous will be recompensed on the earth, how much more the ungodly and the sinner?
0: Our Bible reading from the Old Testament, now for the New.
1: The Epistle to the Hebrews, Chapter 3. Therefore, holy brethren, partakers of the heavenly calling, consider the apostle and high priest of our confession, Christ Jesus, who was faithful to him who appointed him, as Moses also was faithful in all his house. For this one has been counted worthy of more glory than Moses, inasmuch as he who built the house has more honor than the house. For every house is built by someone, but he who built all things is God. And Moses indeed was faithful in all his house as a servant, for a testimony of those things which would be spoken afterward. But Christ, as a son over his own house, whose house we are, if we hold fast the confidence and the rejoicing of the hope firm to the end. Therefore, as the Holy Spirit says, today, if you will hear his voice, do not harden your hearts as in the rebellion. In the day of trial in the wilderness, where your fathers tested me, tried me, and saw my works 40 years. Therefore I was angry with that generation and said, they always go astray in their heart, and they have not known my ways. So I swore in my wrath, they shall not enter my rest. Beware, brethren, lest there be in any of you an evil heart of unbelief in departing from the living God. But exhort one another daily, while it is called today, lest any of you be hardened through the deceitfulness of sin. For we have become partakers of Christ, if we hold the beginning of our confidence steadfast to the end. While it is said, today, if you will hear his voice,
2: Do not harden your hearts as in the rebellion. For who, having heard, rebelled? Indeed, was it not all who came out of Egypt, led by Moses? Now with whom was he angry 40 years? Was it not with those who sinned, whose corpses fell in the wilderness? And to whom did he swear that they would not enter his rest, but to those who did not obey?
3: So we see that they could not enter in because of unbelief.

You've been listening to the Word of God, today's reading of a section of the Holy Scriptures. All 66 books of Scripture are given by inspiration of God and are profitable for doctrine, for reproof, for correction, for instruction in righteousness, that the man of God may be perfect, thoroughly furnished unto all good works. 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

Few people are even aware of this man, even though his work is heard every year by people all around the world. He's the forgotten man of one of history's greatest works of music. The name Handel is associated with the Messiah, considered perhaps the most beautiful and powerful oratorio ever composed. Handel, who had made his name composing Italian operas, finished all 53 scenes of the English language Messiah on September 14, 1741, just 24 days after he began. While Handel composed the music, the libretto, the words, was supplied by a man named Charles Jennens, a committed Christian. Handel's Messiah wouldn't have even existed without Charles Jennens, who selected the Bible passages used in Handel's famous work. But in reality, Jennens only shared with Handel what the Holy Spirit had inspired as he selected the words from both the Old and New Testaments. The Word of God is quick and powerful and sharper than any two-edged sword, Hebrews 4:12. There's power in the Word of God, power to heal, power to comfort, and power to transform a life. John wrote that you're born again by the Word of God. When you read the Bible, your life is impacted, your mind is strengthened, your will is brought into harmony with God's will, and your heart is connected with the heart of God. Take time to read the Bible every day and take enough time. It isn't something you want to rush. Memorize verses of Scripture that speak to your situation and claim promises that unleash the power of God in your life. God's Word will change you for the better. Life can be busy, but you don't want to be, you can't afford to be, you must not be too busy to take time to read the Bible. John Bradshaw, It Is Written.

0: 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We hope you enjoy this series. At the end of this broadcast, I'll return with more information on this ministry and how you can obtain additional resources. In today's program, Steve continues his study on Armageddon and the Seven Last Plagues. Now, here's Steve.
1: Let's keep going. Let's go to chapter 15. Revelation 15, let's look at verse 5. Verse 5 says, after this I looked, we just read verse 1 and 2, now we go down to 5. After this I looked, John says, and behold, the temple of the tabernacle of the testimony, which is referring to the testimony of the tables of stone, was opened in heaven once again. And then he goes on and says, seven angels came out of the temple having the seven final plagues. The seven angels that come down with the seven last plagues, where do they come from? They come from the temple, where the ark is, where the law is. In the heart of that law is the Sabbath commandment, where the number seven is. And that's where the seven angels come down from to pour out the plagues upon a world which ultimately has followed the number 666. Revelation 16, verse 1 says, I heard a great voice. And where does the voice come from? It comes from the temple. That's the headquarters of God. The temple saying to the seven angels, go your ways and pour out the vials of the wrath of God upon the earth. When this verse finally takes place, what that means is that Jesus' ministry up there is over. It's done. The temple is closed. So let's go. Let's read these plagues. Chapter 16, verse 2. The first angel pours out his plague. The Bible says the first went and poured out his vial upon the earth. Notice this is on the earth. I'm going to come back to this. And there fell a noisome and grievous sore upon the men which had the mark of the beast and upon them which worshipped his image. These plagues fall after the mark of the beast is enforced by law, and everybody has a chance to make a choice. And when those choices are made, the door closes, and then the plagues begin to fall. Praise the Lord, the good news is not everybody's going to get these sores. Chapter 15, verse 2, we read about people who got the victory over the beast, the image, and the mark, and the number of his name. And if they get the victory, that means they don't get the mark. Revelation 16, verse 3, here is plague number 2. The second angel came down from the temple, and he poured out his vial upon the sea, and it became as the blood of a dead man, and every living soul died in the sea. Plague number 1 is the boils. Plague number 2, the ocean turns to blood. Let's go down to the next plague. Verse 4, the third angel followed and poured out his vial upon the rivers and the fountains of water, and they became blood. Now what's going to happen is this is on the water tables, the fountains, the rivers, not the ocean. It's my conviction when this time comes, there's going to be a whole lot of people that feel their need for the blood of Jesus Christ, that are going to want to be cleansed, but when this time comes, the door is closed. The blood is no longer available. People have made their final decisions, and it's too late. There's no going back and forth. Revelation 16, verse 8, here's the fourth plague. The fourth angel poured out his vial upon the sun. Remember that, the sun. And power was given to him to scorch men with fire. Okay, let's keep going. Revelation 16, verse 10, plague number 5. Verse 10 says, the fifth angel poured out his vial upon the seat of the beast, and his kingdom was full of darkness. Now, where is the seat of the beast? As we studied in this seminar, we've learned that the seat of the beast, it's Rome. It's Rome. Now, why does God send darkness upon the seat of the beast? Well, I think there's a good reason. The reason is because traditions that have come from Rome have replaced the light of truth in God's Word, have replaced the Sabbath of the fourth commandment, has replaced the only commandment with the number seven in it that points to the Creator of all life. And these traditions ultimately are dark traditions contrary to Scripture, and they go back to Rome. And God has recognized this. And during the fifth plague, he will send darkness right there to try to open the eyes of the people, to help them to realize really what has happened. Back to Revelation 16. Now let's go down to verse 12. Plague number 6. Verse 12 says, the sixth angel poured out his vial upon the great river Euphrates, and the water thereof was dried up, that the way of the kings of the east might be prepared. And what does the great river Euphrates mean in the book of Revelation? In chapter 17, verse 15 says, "The waters which you saw where the whore sits are peoples and multitudes and nations and tongues." In other words, just like in the Old Testament, a literal city of Babylon sat upon a literal river Euphrates, so in the book of Revelation, we have a spiritual Babylon that sits upon a spiritual river Euphrates. And verse 15 interprets the symbolism for us and tells us plainly that the waters that the woman is sitting upon do not refer to that river that's trickling through modern Iraq in the Middle East, but the waters represent peoples, multitudes, nations, and tongues all around the world that support Babylon and her global deceptions. Now, when these plagues start falling, when the Creator starts plaguing His creation, and the fifth plague hits and darkness is upon the seat of the beast, what's going to happen is finally the eyes of people are going to be opened, and they're going to realize that they've been deceived. They've been misled by false religion. Then what's going to happen is their support for this system is going to dry up, and that's how the river is going to run dry. And this will prepare the way for the kings from the east. Now let me ask you, what direction is Jesus Christ coming from? He's coming from the east. That's right. Jesus said in Matthew 24, verse 27, as the lightning comes from the east and flashes all the way to the west, He said, so shall the coming of the Son of Man be. He's coming as King of kings and Lord of lords. He is the King coming down from the east. Finally, after thousands of years of mercy, finally the world crosses over the line. And it's finally too late, and these plagues fall. And this is what this whole chapter is all about. Okay, let's go back to chapter 16, and let's take a look at verse 13. And I believe that verse 13 and 14 actually backs up and is really describing something that's happening right now. Verse 13 says, I saw three unclean spirits like frogs come out of the mouth of the dragon, out of the mouth of the beast, and out of the mouth of the false prophet. Let me talk about these frogs for a little bit. Frogs was one of the plagues of Egypt. All these plagues take us back, or most of them, back to lessons in the Old Testament. In Exodus chapter 8, verses 3 and verse 6, the Bible says Aaron stretched out his hand, his rod, or Moses stretched out his rod, and all these frogs came up out of the Nile River, and they covered the land. They were everywhere. Now, what's the lesson for us in that? When the Bible says here, three unclean spirits like frogs, if there were frogs in Egypt covering the land, and here it talks about frogs, God is trying to tell us that these frog-like deceptive influences are going to cover the land in the last days, and they're going to be everywhere. Let's look back at the text. The text says there's three unclean spirits, three of them, like frogs. They come out of three places. The first one is the dragon. The dragon is a symbol of the devil himself. And then it also says they come out of the mouth of the beast. And what's the beast of prophecy? The beast is the Church of Rome. We've studied about that. And then it also says that they come out of the mouth of the false prophet. Now, some people think the false prophet is one man coming at the end of time. That's not true. The beast does not refer to one man, does it? The beast refers to a whole system of deception. And so what about the false prophet? First of all, false prophecy comes out of false prophets. And as I've studied this, I think this whole idea of a false prophet involves a massive global system centered especially in America, a massive system of false prophecy about end time events. In the Old Testament, the frogs covered the land. They went into people's, even into people's bedrooms, the Bible says. A lot of times today, people want to learn about prophecy, and so they go to their Christian bookstores and they rent movies. And they go into their bedrooms, you know, they sit down, they pop some popcorn, and they stick them in their VCRs, and they're watching all these movies about the Antichrist coming at the end of time, and him stamping people with this literal mark of the beast, and all these different things take place after the rapture. What's happening is the frog of false prophecy is right in their bedroom, going right into their minds, trying to teach them things that are not true. How many of you have ever heard the idea that the beast is only one man coming at the end of the world? Have you heard that idea? Guess where that idea comes from? Ribbit. It's the frog of false prophecy. That's the truth. Have you ever heard the idea that the that the beast comes only after the church is gone. The church has disappeared when the beast comes. Where does that idea come from? Ribbit, that's the frog of false prophecy. Have you heard the idea that we're not going to be here during the plagues? When the plagues fall, we'll all be gone. That's not. God's people were right there in Egypt, protected. Where does that idea come from? Comes from the frog of false prophecy. How about the idea that the mark of the beast is just a literal mark on your skin or an implant in your head or on your hand? That's so obvious. That's not the way it's going to happen. We studied this last night. We show that the mark of the beast in the forehead refers to the mind and the hand refers to the action. So where does this idea come from? Ribbit, that's right. It comes from the frog of false prophecy. Watch out for those frogs. Let's go back to Revelation 16, verse 13. John says, I saw three unclean spirits like frogs. They came out of the mouth of the dragon, symbol of the devil, out of the mouth of the beast, the symbol of the Church of Rome, and out of the mouth of the false prophet. There's a lot of symbolism involved in this. Verse 14 says, they are the spirits of devils, and they work miracles, and they go forth to the kings of the earth and the whole world to gather them to the battle of the great day of God Almighty. So here's three unclean spirits speaking through the mouths of these symbolic expressions, trying to prepare the whole world for the final battle. Now, I want to show you something very, very important. How many frogs are there, again, that we just read about? Three. Why are there three anyway? I think there's a reason, because if you go back to Revelation 14, talks about three of something else. Chapter 16 has the three frogs. Some people call that the counterfeit trinity, the devil's trinity. But when you go to chapter 14, it talks about three angels. Isn't that powerful? Three frogs, three angels. Have you ever thought about that? It hit me like a bolt one day. I studied this and I thought, man, three frogs, why three? And then I thought, three angels, yeah, that's it. Three angels represent God's movement in the world. Three frogs represent the devil's counterfeit. Let's go back and let's look at chapter 14. Here's God's message. Revelation 14, verse 6. I saw another angel flying in the midst of heaven, having the everlasting gospel of Jesus to preach to them that dwell upon the earth, to every nation, kindred, tongue, and people. So here's a message represented by an angel flying in the midst of heaven for the whole world at the end of time. Verse 7, he says with a loud voice, please listen, people. Fear God. Give glory to him, for the hour of his judgment is come, and worship him that made heaven and earth, the sea and the fountains of waters. So here's God's message pointing to the creator of heaven and earth. Do you see it? First angel. See, these are the elements of the first angel's message. The gospel is the gospel of Jesus. Fear God, which means put him first above anybody else. The judgment time has come for the world. People have to make final decisions whose side they're on. And then it says, worship the creator of heaven and earth. These are the elements of the first angel's message. And then you go to verse 8, and we have the second angel's message. Verse 8 says, there followed another angel. And he said, Babylon is fallen, that great city. Babylon the great, who sits upon the great river Euphrates, representing all the people around the world that support Babylon. She's fallen because she made all the nations worldwide drink of the wine of the wrath of her fornication. The wine refers to her false doctrines, and the world is drunk with the wine of Babylon right now. That's the second angel. In verse 9, the third angel followed them, saying with a loud voice. Now, when it says third, that shows us that there's three, right? Third angel with a loud voice. If any man worships the beast that we've studied about, and his image that we've studied about, and receive his mark that we've studied about, in his forehead, referring to his mind, or in his hand, referring to his actions, the same, that person shall drink the wine of the wrath of God. So the third angel says, don't worship the beast, don't worship the image, and don't get the mark. And this message is to be preached all over the world. Right? Now, if you go down to verse 12, it concludes, the third angel's message says, here is the patience of the saints. Here are they that keep the commandments of God and the faith of Jesus. So the third angel points back to the commandments, which are in the ark, which are up there in the temple of heaven. And then it says, and also the faith of Jesus Christ. Follow Jesus Christ. Do both, not just one or the other. Don't follow the commandments but reject Jesus. But don't follow Jesus only and reject the commandments. The third angel says, do them both. Right? It's right there. It's right there. Friends, you are looking at the final message of God to the whole world, represented by three angels in the heart of the book of Revelation. That is the truth. And then we've also read in chapter 16, we have three unclean spirits like frogs from the dragon, the beast, and the false prophet. And at the end of time, we are in the midst of a battle between false prophecy and true prophecy. Three angels, three frogs. Do you see that? And we all have to make a choice. When we hear the true message, we have to decide. Are we going to be on the side of the three angels or the side of the three frogs? That's it. Now, as you think about this and read Revelation and think about frogs and think about angels, what would you rather follow? Would you rather follow a frog or a holy angel? Take your pick. I'd rather be on the side of the angels, wouldn't you? Okay, now let's keep going. Let's go back to chapter 16. The frogs don't want us to understand the three angels' messages, and they're working to counteract those messages left and right. When somebody comes to a seminar like this and starts learning about the three angels, about the Creator, about Babylon, about the mark, sometimes they go out to their friends and they say, you know, I'm learning all these things. And people say, oh, don't go to that seminar. Don't learn all those things. They're not teaching you about the rapture. They're not teaching you about the mark being an implant. They're not teaching you about the beast being a one-man antichrist. And they say, don't go. And I think to myself, brother, frogs are working all around the world to try to lead us away from the three angels' messages. Don't be deceived by those frogs. Revelation 16, verse 16. 16, 16. The Bible says, he gathered them together into a place called in the Hebrew tongue Armageddon. Now let me try to shed some light on this verse. I don't have all the light on any subject, neither on the Battle of Armageddon, but I do have a lot of light on this. I've done a lot of study and I've tried to put a lot of pieces together. Let me just tell you a few things about this word, Armageddon. This word is only used one time in the Bible, Revelation 16, 16. It's the only place, only place. Fact number two, when you read the context of this word, it's very clear that the Battle of Armageddon is a worldwide global battle involving the dragon, the beast, the false prophet against God Almighty. That's what it's really all about. I have a chapter in my book called Frogs, Fables, and Armageddon, and it goes into what the Bible really says. Let's look at it. Look at chapter 16, verse 13. Let's just read the whole context. Verse 13 says, I saw three unclean spirits like frogs coming out of the mouth of the dragon, out of the mouth of the beast, out of the mouth of the false prophet with its false prophecies. For they are the spirits of devils working miracles which go forth to the kings of the earth of the whole world. This is global, to gather them all to the battle of the great day of God Almighty. Verse 15, Jesus says, behold, I come as a thief. He hasn't come yet in this verse. Some people say, well, Jesus is going to come before all this happens and get us out of here. That's false prophecy. That's not what the Bible says. Jesus says, behold, I'm coming as a thief. Blessed is he that watches. And he's not talking about watching a lot of TV or watching those frogs on those videos. He says, blessed is he that watches. And we need to be watching out for deception, not watching them and being deceived. Blessed is he that watches and keeps his garments, which is the garments of his righteousness that he puts upon believers when they trust in him, lest he walk naked, which is what happened to Adam and Eve in the garden when they yielded to the subtleties of the devil, and they see his shame. It's a warning of Jesus. And then verse 16 says, he gathered them together into a place called in the Hebrew tongue Armageddon. So look at the whole context. It's the three unclean spirits going out to the whole world to gather them all for the final battle against God. And then Jesus warns, I'm coming as a thief. Watch out. Don't be deceived by these spirits. And then verse 16 says, he gathered them together to the place called in the Hebrew tongue Armageddon. Have you ever heard the idea that Armageddon is only a Middle East battle between the Russians and the Chinese and the Jews? Have you ever heard that idea? Guess where that idea comes from? Say it with me. Ribbit. That's right. It's the truth. That idea comes from the frog of false prophecy, because when you look at it, it's very, very plain from the whole context. We're talking about a worldwide gathering for a final global battle. And there's a lot more information on this word, on what it means, in my book, Exploding the Israel Deception. Now let's go back to chapter 16. The Bible says that when they're all gathered together for the Battle of Armageddon, which is not just a Middle East battle, but it's worldwide, when everyone's in place, and we'll read in just a moment, 17 through 21 is the grand finale. But before the grand finale finally hits, in these days, people have to make their final decisions. Are they going to be on the side of Jesus Christ, on the side of the three angels, on the side of the truth, on the side of the heavenly temple, the ark, the law, and the number seven? Or are they going to be on the side of the three frogs, which are deceiving the whole world and leading people astray and preparing mankind to be on the wrong side at Armageddon? One of these days, everybody's going to settle into their place. Now, there's a lot of people right now that are learning this message for the first time, and I dare say you probably haven't quite settled in what side you're on yet, have you? Some people are wrestling with this, and they're thinking, where am I going to end up? But eventually, when this time finally comes, everybody's going to be settled in on one side or the other, all of us. Three angels, three frogs, devil or Jesus Christ, error or truth. And when everybody is settled in, one side or the other, verse 17 will take place. These plagues will fall, and the seventh angel will pour out his final vial. Notice, verse 17 says, the seventh angel poured out his vial into the air, and there came a great voice out of what temple? Out of the temple of heaven, from the throne, saying, it is done. So the only time the word Armageddon is used is Revelation 16, 16, and right when the world is gathered to this mystical place, this symbolic place, and Armageddon really means mountain, Ar meaning mountain, Megiddo meaning slaughter, the global mountain of slaughter representing the devil's global kingdom about to come crashing down. False prophecy is teaching that over in the Middle East, that's where the battle is, and it centers around an earthly temple. Have you heard that? An earthly temple rebuilt, and that's where the Battle of Armageddon centers around. But the book of Revelation says Armageddon, and then the voice thunders from the heavenly temple. We're dealing with truth and error. We're dealing with right and wrong. I've got a chapter again called Thunder from Heaven's Temple, and it's very significant that right after the gathering for Armageddon takes place, the voice thunders from heaven, from the temple up there, and says, it is done. Verse 18 says, there were voices. There were thunders, there was lightning, and there was a great earthquake, such as was not since men were upon the earth, so mighty an earthquake and so great. This earthquake is probably going to be 50.9 on the Richter scale. It's going to be the biggest quake that's ever hit this planet. And believe me, it's going to shake a whole lot more than the Middle East. Whole lot more. Verse 19 says, the great city, referring to Babylon, was divided. When everything comes crashing down, it's divided into three parts. And what are those three parts? The dragon, the beast, and the false prophet. It comes crashing down at Armageddon. And the cities of the nations fall all around the world. Tokyo, Moscow, New York, Los Angeles, Detroit, Paris. Cities crumble everywhere. And great Babylon came in remembrance before God to give unto her the cup of the wine of the fierceness of his wrath. And then verse 20 says, every island fled away, and the mountains were not found. This is worldwide, isn't it? Global, not Middle East centered. And then verse 21 says, there fell upon men a great hail out of heaven, every stone about the weight of a talent, which is approximately 158 pounds. And men blasphemed God because of the plague of the hail, for the plague thereof was exceeding great. But you know what? If we're following our Creator, if we're following Jesus Christ, we don't have to dodge hailstones. We don't have to worry about the sun scorching us. We don't have to worry about any of these plagues, because God is going to be protecting His people. Hallelujah. Praise Jesus. And then what's going to happen when the seventh plague is over? Clouds going to appear in the east. It's going to be the sign of the Son of Man, coming in power and glory, King of kings, Lord of lords, Jesus coming down from the eastern skies, coming down to fully, totally conquer Babylon and to deliver his people, people that he has protected, people that love him, people that have been washed in the blood, forgiven for all their sins, people that trust Jesus like a child trusts a parent, and who've been forgiven and cleansed, and they've had all their sins just completely removed through the blood. People that love Jesus, love him so much that they love him enough to keep his commandments, commandments that are up there in the ark, including the fourth commandment that has that number 7, the seventh day pointing to the Creator. They've loved Jesus, they've kept the law, they've kept the commandments, they've kept the Sabbath, and they have been protected by the Creator in the midst of all these plagues. And they've been preserved and kept alive and taken care of through the ministry of angels. And then when Jesus breaks through the clouds as King of Kings and Lord of Lords, he's coming to get them and pick them up and bring them to glory. Hallelujah. It's going to be the greatest airlift in the history of this world. And friends, I want to make sure that I'm one of those that goes up, don't you? So what are we going to do? What are you going to do? Whose side are you going to be on? Are you going to be on the side of Jesus who loves you, or on the side of the devil who wants to destroy you, who hates you? Are you going to be on the side of the three angels, or on the side of the three frogs? We all have to decide which one, right? I hope we're on the side of Jesus, on the side of the three angels, not on the side of those frogs. Our last text is Revelation 14, verse 12. These are the people that will be protected, that will be preserved from all of these plagues. Revelation 14, 12. Here's the truth of the third angel's message, true prophecy for the last days. Here is the patience of the saints. Here are they that keep the commandments of God as God gave them, and they have the faith of Jesus. I want to be among this people, don't you? I hope that you do. I know you do. Let's trust in Jesus. Let's follow God. We don't need to be afraid. We'll be protected during all these plagues. We'll be taken up to glory when Jesus Christ comes in the clouds.
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4: What's the matter with you?
5: Tanya, that's what's the matter with me.
4: Your best friend Tanya? Have a little tiff, did we?
5: Little? Just the fight of the century. Do you know what she did?
4: I have a feeling you're going to tell me.
5: She wore my favorite sweater the other day and got a big stain on it.
4: You let her wear your clothes?
5: And then she said the stain was already there and it was my fault.
4: Does what you're wearing right now belong to someone else?
5: I am never going to speak to her again.
4: Well, that might be hard because she's coming to your birthday party on Sunday.
5: Then I'm going to uninvite her. Let me use your cell phone.
4: Wait a minute. Weren't you listening in church last week? Pastor Quanto said that if we hold a grudge, if we stay angry at someone, it can make us sick.
5: Well, he's right. Tanya makes me sick.
4: I think you're missing the point here. You're gonna make yourself sick by being angry and not forgiving little sweater girl. The preacher said that we can get stomach aches, headaches, even lose sleep when we're angry. That's not healthy.
5: Well, what would you do if someone borrowed your sweater and got a big stain on it?
4: I don't lend my clothes to people. That's creepy.
5: Okay, what if it was your baseball glove? What if someone broke it and then blamed it on you?
4: I guess if someone broke my glove, I'd be pretty mad, but I don't want to be sick, so I'm thinking I'd have to decide which is more important, my glove or my health.
5: Sam, you're pretty smart for a dumb kid. Can I borrow your red jacket?
4: No.
5: Just for the party?
4: No way.
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3: 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We're talking 5 or 10 miles, but a nice signal in an area which has a lot of people that are going to love the kind of programming that we're doing here on this station. 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We are in a bit of a pickle. We had hoped that by now we would have been able to find sufficient donations to complete the purchase of the station. Altogether, it's $35,000. We've been able to get together a little bit of that, around, just under $5,000. But we're supposed to be paying about $2,700, $2,800 a month, and we missed the last payment. We paid $1,000, so we're behind on that. And then the next payment is due, like, right now, today, tomorrow, and no later than on Wednesday of this week. So we really need to hear from you. Now, we don't spend a lot of time on the air here pitching for money. That's not what we do. We're all about health and family programming and about the gospel. Obviously, we're about Jesus Christ and the good things that He has for us. But we simply ask that you pray that God will provide these funds. We would like to pay this off as quickly as possible, and here's why. If we don't fail on this acquisition, we'll be able to buy another similar station, a little bit stronger. It's right in the downtown Chattanooga area. So between these two stations, we'll cover most of the Chattanooga area. I think that's a wonderful way to do it, on the cheap, if you know what I mean, rather than buying a great big station, which would cost anywhere from $400,000 or $500,000, maybe $1 million, for a station that would cover all of the Chattanooga area. We can do something for around $60,000 or $70,000. And we thank you. Thank you so much for helping us with this. 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

Testaments. The Word of God is quick and powerful and sharper than any two-edged sword, Hebrews 4:12. There's power in the Word of God, power to heal, power to comfort, and power to transform a life. John wrote that you're born again by the Word of God. When you read the Bible, your life is impacted, your mind is strengthened, your will is brought into harmony with God's will, and your heart is connected with the heart of God. Take time to read the Bible every day and take enough time. It isn't something you want to rush. Memorize verses of Scripture that speak to your situation and claim promises that unleash the power of God in your life. God's Word will change you for the better. Life can be busy, but you don't want to be, you can't afford to be, you must not be too busy to take time to read the Bible. John Bradshaw, It Is Written.

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1: Hello, friends. Would you like to hear an amazing fact? Heart transplants have come a long way. The first heart transplant was performed in 1967 in South Africa and considered a success, even though the recipient died 18 days later from pneumonia. The Guinness Book of World Records has now confirmed a Dutch man as the world's longest surviving heart transplant recipient. Bert Janssen, 57, has lived with a donor heart for 40 years. Mr. Janssen was diagnosed with cardiomyopathy at age 17. At the time, heart transplants were not yet being performed in the Netherlands, so his cardiologist referred him to a hospital in London where he underwent the procedure in 1984. The new heart has allowed him to carry on a normal life with few limitations. You know, those who receive heart transplants are in a fortunate group. In the U.S., over 90,000 people are waiting for heart transplants, but there simply are not enough hearts available. Only 4,500 transplants were performed. You know, friends, the Bible tells us that we all have defective hearts. The Bible tells us in Jeremiah 17, verse 9, "The heart is deceitful above all things and desperately wicked. Who can know it?" And you can read where Jesus says in Matthew 15, verse 19, "For out of the heart proceeds evil thoughts, murders, adulteries, fornication, theft, false witness, blasphemies." But the Lord offers to give a new heart transplant to anybody that asks for it. Jesus promises in Ezekiel 36, verse 26, "I will give you a new heart and put a new spirit within you. I'll take the heart of stone out of your flesh and give you a heart of flesh." And we all need this spiritual transplant, friends. You know, I heard that there's a procedure that they perform at Baylor University where heart recipients, that they receive a transplanted heart, that the doctor allows them to come in after the surgery and actually hold their own heart. Not too many people get to hold their old heart. And one reason the doctor does this is he'll show the defect in their heart and what caused them the trouble. They might even dissect it and show the valves or the fat or whatever it was that was causing the problem. And then the doctor says, "Now someone died to give you the heart you're using now. Take good care of it." You know, Jesus is offering us a new heart, and someone had to die to give us that heart. This is what the Bible is all about. A new birth, a new heart, and eternal life that he's offering you. Friends, if you'd like to know more about that, we have a free offer we'd like to make available, and it's called Saved from Certain Death. It's something that you can receive, a beautiful color illustrated Bible study guide for free. Anyone who calls this number, 800-835-6747, will be happy to send that to you. Once again, 800-835-6747, and we'll send you that study guide, Saved from Certain Death, and you want to learn how you can get that new heart. I am Doug Batchelor. Pastor Jean Ross, who is normally my co-pilot during this program, is on a mission project right now. And so with the help of our team in the studio, we're going to go on through this broadcast. But we always begin with a word of prayer. Loving Lord, thank you for this incredible technology that makes it possible for us to broadcast Bible truth literally around the world. And we pray that you'll be with every aspect of our program tonight. Bless both the calls that come in, the answers that are given, that you might be glorified. We thank you and pray this in Jesus' name. Well, welcome, friends. Want to invite those who may have a Bible question. That's what we're doing here, Bible Answers Live. We take your questions internationally, and you can just call in 800-GOD-SAYS. That's 800-463-7297 with your Bible questions. But we're going to begin by going to the phones and talking to Brittany Brittany, you're on the air with Bible Answers Live.
2: Yeah, my question is, what does the Bible say about voting?
1: Okay, what does the Bible say about voting? Now, you're probably not going to hear the Bible talk about a democratic voting process, but you do find examples in the Bible where they collectively chose different people. For example, when Acts chapter 1, when they knew they needed to replace Judas, they looked around and they said, let's search out among us a couple of individuals that would fill certain criteria. And they picked those two, and then they cast lots between the two of them, and they picked Matthias. Later, when they wanted deacons, they kind of had a council meeting. They said, let's pick some people who can serve in the capacity of deacons. You don't find voting, but the Bible says obey the laws of the land. And so if you're in a country that has a representative government, as we do, where the people get to pick their government and their leaders, then, as Christians, I think you'd want to exercise that right to pick leaders and policies that would be in harmony with being able to preserve the freedom to proclaim the gospel. If they say that, if Christians just put their head in the sand, if they don't vote, if they don't get involved, then we can't complain if we lose those rights and freedoms. And so you need to be engaged and vote your conscience, and hopefully that's in harmony with the principles of Scripture. By the way, we do have a book that I wrote a few years ago, but it's relevant every 2 years when there's an election year, and it's called Should a Christian Vote? If you'd like a free copy of that book, Brittany, or anybody out there, now's a relevant time to take a look at what the Bible says about voting. I've got a whole sermon book on it. We'll send you a free copy. Just call in. 800-835-6747. That's one per person. We'll send you a free copy of Should a Christian Vote? Or what does the Bible say about this? 800-835-6747. Okay, moving along here. Going to talk next to Glenn, calling from Ohio. Glenn, you're on the air with Bible Answers Live.
3: Good evening, Pastor Batchelor, and thank you very much for taking my call.
1: Yes, sir.
3: My scripture is Matthew, the 23rd chapter, verse 39. I'd like to know who it is that's speaking, and I think that'll be easy. But who is he speaking to, and what's the message?
1: All right, well, let me read this for our friends that are listening right now. This is Matthew chapter 23, verse 39. Christ said, "For I say to you, you shall see me no more till you say, 'Blessed is he who comes in the name of the Lord.'" Jesus is basically making a pronouncement over Jerusalem. He knew that they were rejecting him. That's why he says in verse 37, "O Jerusalem, Jerusalem, the one who kills the prophets and stones those who are sent to you, how often I wanted to gather your children together as a hen gathers her chicks under her wings, but you are not willing." Well, he knew that that week was going to be his last week of ministry in Jerusalem. He was going to be crucified, and ultimately, as a city, they weren't going to see him again until the second coming, when they say, "Blessed is he that comes in the name of the Lord." And so I think it was looking down in history to the time when they would next see him alive as a large group. And so that's a prophecy that will be fulfilled, I believe, in the near future. Thank you, Glenn. Appreciate it. All right, let's see here. We're talking next to Kobe, who's calling from Maryland. Kobe, you're on the air with Bible Answers Live. Thanks for calling.
4: My question is pertaining to 1 Corinthians 8. So I'm kind of doing a Bible study on the scope of, the relationship between food and idol worship in Scripture. Mm-hmm. And it seems like in Deuteronomy, for example, it says that eating food offered to idols is prohibited. And we have those prohibitions in Acts 15, for another example. But it seems like in 1 Corinthians 8, it's kind of reversing to me. And I was just wondering if you could clarify that.
1: Good question. Yeah. Well, throughout the Bible, the pagans would offer sacrifice to idols. And sometimes those things they would sacrifice were not clean animals as the Jews did. And it was engaging in the worship of this pagan deity. By the time of Paul, all the butcher shops, whenever they slaughtered anything for the market, they always had idols there. And it didn't mean that the butchers were continually making sacrifices, but some of the Jews were very sensitive, and even the Jewish Christians, or the, you know, Gentile Christians, they were saying, you know, if we eat food that has been sold in the Roman marketplace, and here they slaughtered the chicken or the goat or the sheep in front of an idol, am I engaging in idolatry? That was really different from what the disciples said in Acts 15, or what it said in Deuteronomy, where they were engaging in offering these animals to pagan gods. And really, today a modern equivalent would be, you may go to a Thai or a Chinese restaurant where there's a statue of Buddha in the entrance, and you think, oh, I can't eat here because I'll be worshiping Buddha. Well, if that bothers your conscience, as Paul said, if you can't do that of faith, then don't. But he said the idol is nothing. You know it's dead. You're not worshiping the idol. You're just eating food. You might say, how can I buy food in the typical supermarket when they also sell alcohol and tobacco? Am I supporting the alcohol tobacco industry by buying my Cheerios in that same market? You see what I'm saying? So most people are not bothered by that. Some people with a hypersensitive conscience might be. But this is kind of the principle they were dealing with back there. Did that make sense, Kobe?
4: That does make sense. So essentially, if you know that it is offered to an idol, you should try to avoid it. But if you don't know, you know, just do as your conscience dictates.
1: Exactly. Paul says, you know, don't ask any questions for conscience' sake. You know, if you sit down to eat with someone and said, ha, this food has all just been offered to, you know, some Hindu god, you might say, well, you know, I don't feel like I'm going to enjoy that very much. And excuse yourself. So it was a little different scenario, but great question. All right, talking next to Gary, calling from Illinois. Gary, you're on the air with Bible Answers Live.
5: Thank you. This is about the rapture.
1: Yeah.
5: In 1 Thessalonians 4:16, it says, for the Lord himself will descend from heaven with a shout, with the voice of an archangel, and with the trump of God, and the dead in Christ will rise first. So that I see as the first phase of the rapture. Those people in Christ, I think they're 2 Corinthians 5:17. He was in Christ as a new creature. Old things have passed. Behold, all things have become new. So they're born again Christians. They're rising from the graves. And now the second phase is then we who are alive and remain will be caught up together with them in the clouds to meet the Lord in the air. So that's those people who are watching all this happen, you know, they're changing in a twinkling of an eye and ascendant to heaven. But my question is, what about those who are left behind? I don't see anything in the Bible about people who are left behind.
1: Yeah, you will actually see that in 2 Thessalonians. If you look, for instance, 2 Thessalonians 2, verse 8, it said, then that wicked will be revealed, whom the Lord will consume with the spirit of his mouth. And notice, and destroy with the brightness of his coming. So the brightness of Christ's coming actually destroys, it consumes the wicked. That's why it says all the tribes of the earth will mourn when they see him coming in the clouds. And you read in Revelation, it says, then the rich men and the captains and the wise men and the noble, I'm paraphrasing, they'll call for the rocks and the mountains to fall upon them and hide them from the face of him that sits upon the throne. For the day of his great day of his wrath has come, and who is able to stand? So there are several verses in the Bible that talk about what will happen to the wicked at the second coming. Dead in Christ are raised. The living in Christ are caught up to meet them in the air. The wicked who are dead stay dead until the resurrection of the wicked at the end of the 1,000 years. The wicked who are alive are destroyed by the brightness of his coming. So hope that helps a little bit, Gary. By the way, we've got a book that explains that in more detail, and it's called Anything But Secret. We'll send you a free copy of that book, Anything But Secret. Simply call 800-835-6747. It'll talk about what happens during the time of the second coming, some call the rapture, and all the different scenarios there. Thanks so much for your call. We're going to keep moving along here. And next we've got, let's see here, Lee, who's calling from Texas. Lee, you're on the air with Bible Answers Live.
6: Yes, sir. Good evening. My question is, what is the testimony of Jesus Christ?
1: Well, you read about that in, you can look in Revelation chapter 12, verse 17. It says, the dragon was wroth with the woman, and went to make war with them that keep the commandments of God and have the testimony of Jesus. If you then look in Revelation 19, verse 10, it says that, you know, John falls down before the angel, and the angel says, "Don't worship me, I'm an angel, fear God, and for the testimony of Jesus is the spirit of prophecy." If you look in Revelation 12:17 again, it says, "They keep the commandments of God and have the testimony." That is another way of saying the law and the prophets. You'll notice the last thing it says in the Old Testament, "Behold, I send you," or first it says, "Remember the law of Moses. Behold, I send you Elijah the prophet." The law and the prophets. Moses and Elijah appear to Jesus on the Mount of Transfiguration, both endorsing that he is the Messiah. That's the law and the prophets, the word of God endorsing Christ. If you read in Isaiah chapter 8, verse 20, I think verse 16 says, "Bind up the law, seal the spirit among my disciples." And so you got the law and the prophets. And you read in verse 20, "According to the law and the testimony, if they speak not according to this word, there's no light in them." So you find the law and the testimony all through the Bible. That's really what it's talking about. All right, let's see here. Talking to Brenda, someone else in Texas. Brenda, you're on the air with Bible Answers Live.
7: Thank you, Pastor Doug. My question tonight is what the Bible says about standing firm in faith while dealing with doubts surrounding a severe health issue. I was recently diagnosed with cancer. I'm ate up with anxiety, and I'm reading scriptures, and it's just, I don't feel like I'm making any ground.
1: All right. Well, Brenda, we're going to pray for you. And not only that, keep in mind that you're probably still going through the processing and shock of this diagnosis. You're going to be able to smooth out and think about it. You know, you've been hit with a tsunami, and there'll be aftershocks, but you're going to notice they'll be further apart and they'll get smaller. And so just breathe. You're going through the rapids right now. You will run into calmer water, and you'll be able to think and process this and say, "All right, Lord, I know you love me. I know that good and evil comes to everybody. That doesn't mean he loves you any less." And that you want to pray, of course, for healing. And if it's okay with you.
7: I feel like my faith is being tested, that I'm going through the refiner's fire. So I really can't complain about that. But I'm just worried that whatever doubts I have goes against God biblically, and he's going to be unhappy with me.
1: You know, he loves you desperately. And all you need to do is say, "Lord, you know what's going on in my heart. I'm having my faith shaken. Will you just embrace me and help me get through this?" He's not against you. He's for you. And the Lord is going to try to, you may be going through a test where it'll no doubt challenge your faith. Every trial we go through, God is not only trying to reach us, he's trying to reach others through us. Christians are the best witness when they're going through trials. And so just say, "Lord, whatever it is you want me to learn, or whatever you want me to do through me in this trial, I'm yours." And then just have peace that you're going to find comfort. But let me pray for you right now, Brenda. Father in heaven, I just want to unite with many others, thousands who are listening, and lift a prayer in Brenda's behalf. Just send her peace. And I pray you'll strengthen her faith. And most of all, Lord, we believe you can heal. Heal her. Give her wisdom regarding medical choices, that she can just put this in your hands and know that you're still on the throne and that you love her. We ask in Christ's name. Amen. All right. Thank you, Brenda. Appreciate your call. All right. We have a call from David, 11 years old in New York. David, you're on the air with Bible Answers Live.
8: Good night, Pastor Doug. I wanted to say that me and my mom are thankful for you doing what you do. You know, we listen to your podcast. And my question is it a crime for you to blaspheme the Holy Spirit in your mind by accident?
1: Yeah, well, when the Bible says blasphemy against the Holy Spirit as the unpardonable sin, it's not talking about in a fit of rage or discouragement that you should suddenly curse God and now you're forever lost. God is not trivial like that. He's not immature, and he's not going to punish you. He loves us. He's not looking for an excuse to cast us off. Blasphemy of the Holy Spirit is really something that goes on where you continue to resist the drawing of the Spirit so that that frequency gets weaker and weaker, and you no longer hear God because you've just pushed him away so long. That doesn't happen quickly. I know people that have resisted the Spirit of God for years, and he then reached them and got through. So don't be discouraged about that. You know, I know when I was a young man, I said and thought a lot of blasphemous things, and God forgave me, and I'm confident his Spirit is still with me. We have a book, What is the Sin, the Unpardonable Sin? What is the blasphemy against the Holy Spirit? We'll send you a free copy. Friends, just call 800-835-6747 if you'd like that free sermon book on what is the unpardonable sin, and we'll send that to you. Thank you for your call, David. Let's see. We're going to talk about talk to Mackenzie in Washington. Mackenzie, you're on the air with Bible Answers Live.
9: Hello.
1: Hi.
9: I was wondering, how can we be saved by faith alone when James 2:26 says otherwise?
1: Well, let me read this for our friends. James 2:26, for as the body without the spirit is dead, so faith without works is dead. We are saved completely by faith, but James is saying that if you have faith, it will be seen in your works. One of the great Protestant reformers that was very strong on the importance of salvation by faith alone is Martin Luther. And he basically said, you will be saved without works, but those who are saved will have works. It will be seen in their life. And so real saving faith changes the heart. If the heart is changed, the behavior is changed. And so there you'll see the good works. In Ephesians, where it says that we are saved by grace through faith, you read the next verse, it says we are saved for good works. And then in Revelation, it says that every man is judged according to his works. But wait, we're saved by faith. That's right. Your saved faith will be seen in a changed life. The thief on the cross that turned to Jesus in the last hours of his life was saved entirely on his faith. He had no time to get down from the cross and do any good works. But if he could have come down from the cross, out of gratitude and love for Christ, he would have been different, and it would have been seen. So we're new creatures. There'll be new behavior. All right. I'm going to talk next to Pamela, calling from North Carolina. Pamela, you're on the air with Bible Answers Live.
10: Yes, thank you for taking my call. My question is, should you be baptized in order to participate in communion at church?
1: Well, I would think that, you know, you've got a couple of sacred institutions. You've got marriage, you've got baptism, and you've got the Lord's Supper, communion. If you've accepted the Lord, you will want to plan on getting baptized. Now, I can see a scenario where a person said, I've accepted the Lord and I've scheduled my baptism, or I'm doing Bible studies now and I'm planning a baptism, or and there might be some reason you're putting it off for a little while. And you would participate in communion because you've accepted the Lord and you're planning on following his word in baptism. But why a saved believer would not want to follow the commandment of baptism, I would question. You know what I'm saying? Unless there's a serious medical reason, they can't do it. So normally, people who are celebrating the communion, they are either baptized or it's imminent because they're studying, they've accepted Jesus, and they're just scheduling a baptism. So does that make sense?
10: Well, the reason I was asking, I'm baptized, but my husband just started going to church with me, mm-hmm. and communion is coming up, and I didn't know whether to say anything to him, or I just didn't know how to handle it.
1: Well, you know what? I would take that as a good indicator. If he wants to participate in communion, and the pastor's explaining that this means you are accepting the sacrifice of Christ and his blood and you want to receive him, that might be the Lord's way of preparing his heart to keep going and get baptized. So most churches, well, not all, but most Protestant churches practice what they call open communion, meaning whoever comes may choose to participate. It's really between them and the Lord. So, you know, I'd see what he does. And if he wants to, he's saying, yeah, I want to do this, that might be a good sign God's working in his heart and he'll want to go all the way. I certainly wouldn't forbid him.
10: Exactly. Exactly. Thank you so much.
1: All right. Thank you. Appreciate your call, Pamela. All right, let's see who's next here. John calling from New York. John, you're on the air with Bible Answers Live.
11: Oh, good evening, Pastor Doug. How are you?
1: Doing great. Thank you for your call.
11: Yes. Okay, I called another Bible program, Q&A, and it's called The Bridge, the New Jersey here. But they never seem to give me a correct answer or a definitive answer. Now, there were two men that were crucified on his right and left, Jesus in the middle. And they were both, I don't know if you say blaspheming.
1: At first Jesus, they both blasphemed, yes.
11: Okay, so now, then the other one said to the other fellow, we deserve our sentence. This man did nothing. And then that's when he turned from blaspheming. And then Jesus turned to him and said, today you will be with me in paradise. Now, yeah. I'm totally blind, Pastor Doug, so I don't read the Bible because I lost my sight 25 years.
1: Matthew, we're coming up on a hard break. Can you quickly summarize the question?
11: Okay, yeah. The question is, which thief was it on his left or right, and what chapter in the Bible is that? Matthew 20, chapter 24, verse 25, 26?
1: All right. You'll find that in the end of the Gospel of Luke. I believe it's Luke chapter 23. And he said, verily say to you today, you will be with me in paradise. Don't go anywhere, friends. We're coming back. The best is yet to come.
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1: 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And I am Doug Batchelor. Pastor Jean Ross is out for the evening. He's on a mission project, but will be back joining us again next week. You know, I thought I should just take a moment as I came back. I had to stop abruptly because we ran out of time in our first half. A gentleman was asking about the thief on the cross that turned to Jesus. Now, the Bible doesn't say there are two thieves, one on the right, one on the left. It doesn't say where the one who was saved was positioned, right or left. I'd like to think he's on the right, simply because Jesus said the saved sheep are on the right hand, the lost goats are on the left, but I can't prove it. And that passage we were telling you is in Luke chapter 23. It's verse 43, where Jesus said to him, actually verse 42, the man says, Lord, remember me when you come into your kingdom. And Jesus said to him, assuredly I say to you today, you will be with me in paradise. And he made that promise. And we know when the Lord comes, that man will be resurrected, and he's going to be in the presence of the Lord. All right, well, we're going to go back to the telephone lines, and we're going to talk next with Alan calling in California. Alan, you're on the air with Bible Answers Live.
12: Good evening, gentlemen. I'm calling from Bakersfield, California. I have a question regarding the Sabbath, the true Sabbath. Mm-hmm. Most of the churches that I've attended, to all of them that have worshipped on a Sunday, and when is the true Sabbath? And if you've been worshiping on the wrong day this whole time, is that a big deal?
1: Well, let me start by saying that there's going to be plenty of people in heaven that may have gone to church on the wrong day. Jesus tells us, it's in Acts chapter 17, at the times of this ignorance God winked at. There's several examples in the Bible of people that we know will be in heaven that were disobeying in some area where they just didn't understand. I believe slavery is a sin. But, you know, you read in the Bible, and Abraham, Isaac, and Jacob, and David, and Solomon, they had slaves. And you should only have one wife. For me, if I were to take another wife, I think it would be a sin because I know better. Well, you know, Jacob and Abraham and David and Solomon had multiple wives, and we expect to see them in the kingdom of heaven. If you want to go by the Bible, which I do, in the Ten Commandments, it says the seventh day is the Sabbath, not only in Exodus 20, but right there in Genesis chapter 2, God blesses the seventh day. Everybody knows Jesus rose on the first day that we understand is Sunday. You look at a normal calendar, Saturday is the seventh day of the week, as the Jews still continue to keep the seventh day, Saturday. Saturday is the Sabbath, the seventh day that we should be remembering. So is it important? I think all truth is important. Are we saying that everyone that's doing it the wrong day is lost? No, of course not. I think that we're lost when we know God's will and we refuse to do God's will because we're following the traditions of men instead of the commandments of God. So that, I think, is the big issue, Alan. And we do have a study guide on that that talks about the Sabbath day. And if you'd like we've got a magazine that talks about the Lord's Day, and we'll send you a free copy of that. If you'd like it, just simply call 800-835-6747. It's a day to remember, 835-6747. God bless, and let's see, we're talking next with Mikkel in Virginia. Mikkel, you're on the air with Bible Answers Live.
13: Yes, hi, Pastor. My question is basically related to, you know, the dead sleep. And so the counter argument that I've heard is how is that possible, and what would happen to the Trinity if when Jesus was in the grave, he was sleeping according to that understanding of the dead sleep, and what happened to the Trinity during that period of time?
1: Well, first of all, when a person's sleeping, they don't cease to exist. And even Jesus emphasized this when he said, God is the God of Abraham, Isaac, and Jacob. He's not the God of the dead, but the living. As far as God's concerned, Abraham, Isaac, and Jacob are alive, though they may be sleeping until the resurrection. And so when Christ was sleeping the sleep of death, remember Jesus said, our friend Lazarus sleeps. And then Jesus said, this is John chapter 11, Lazarus is dead. So when a Christian dies, they don't really die. They just go to sleep until the resurrection, and then they wake up. So what happened to the Trinity? Nothing. It didn't cease to be the Trinity, and Jesus did not cease to be Jesus. He was dead. He was unconscious during that time. The Bible never says he was floating around visiting anybody. And he rose, you know, Sunday morning. So the Trinity did not cease to exist. You might ask, what happened to the Trinity when God the Son was incarnate as a baby? So it's the same scenario, same kind of conundrum that you'll run into. Does that make sense, Mikkel?
13: Yes, it does make sense. I actually thought when they talk about the that, you know, whoever dies in Christ is not really dead. To me, that means that they will be resurrected, and for God, you're not dead because that's forthcoming.
1: Yeah.
13: That's how I understand it. But I get your point. That's actually a good point. Yes.
1: Thank you. And by the way, we have a free book we'll send you, anyone out there that wants to understand the subject better. And I will hasten to put a little disclaimer in here. When we're talking about God, we're in over our head because God is past finding out. As the heavens are high above the earth, so are my ways above your ways, the Lord says. But we do have a study guide that talks about what does the Bible say about the subject of the Trinity. It's called The Trinity, One God or Threes, Exploring the Trinity. If you like that book, that free book, simply, it's a little bigger book that I wrote because we got a lot of questions on this. 800-835-6747. And I think you can also download some of our free offers by going to #250. You can text it and text to #250 and say you're listening to Bible Answers Live. And they can also provide some of those resources for you. So let's see who's next here. We're going to talk to, talk to Dr. Muhammad in Maryland. calling. You're on the air with Bible Answers Live.
14: Yes, sir. I was calling to ask concerning Jude, the book of Jude in the King James Version, verse number 4,
1: okay,
14: where it speaks about the angels who are cast down with Satan. And I was trying to find out somewhere in the King James and Revelations, where does it actually say a third of the angels were sent down with Satan, as opposed to what it says in the King James? It doesn't say a third. It just says a sect of the angels in the King James in verse number 4 in the book of Jude.
1: Right. And it doesn't ever say a third of the angels. What it does say is his tail drew a third of the stars of heaven and threw them to the earth. And
14: right. And which verse was that in Revelation? I did see that in Revelation.
1: That's Revelation 12, verse 4. Because other places in Revelation, it calls the angels stars. And so they believe this is
14: right,
1: the passage.
14: Right, that's what I assumed. When I had learned that years ago, I've always associated with the third being the stars in verse 12, verse 4. But I wasn't able to find it again. I just wanted to know if it actually said a third. So I did have it right then. Revelation chapter 12, verse 4. You said verse 4?
1: Yes, it's Revelation 12, verse 4.
14: Yeah. And that's the one that relates to Jude, the book of Jude, verse 4, too.
1: Yep. Yeah, there's...
14: We're talking about it. Okay,
1: yeah.
14: I just wanted to get that straight, make sure I had it straight in my head.
1: All right, well, thank you so much for your call, Dr. Muhammad, and we appreciate that. And with that, let me see, we're going now to North Dakota. Talking to Cole, you're on the air with Bible Answers Live.
15: Yes, yes. Thank you. My question is, I'm trying to gain a little more insight on John chapter 20, verse 23, more of an explanation, because this verse is one that can be confusing. I've heard different interpretations of it. So the verse is, if you forgive the sins of any, they are forgiven them. If you retain the sins of any, they are retained. It's Jesus talking to the apostles here, or his disciples.
1: This is a difficult verse, and it's often been used by some denominations to say that, you know, priests have the authority to decide if someone's sins are forgiven or they're not forgiven. And that was not the intent of Jesus. First of all, God is not willing that any perish. He wants as many as possible to be saved. And so when he tells the disciples that if you forgive the sins of any, as they preach the gospel of forgiveness, people are forgiven. If they reject it, their sins are retained. But then there's also an example in the Bible where, John says, there is a certain sin that I do not ask you should pray for it. This is believed to be sin against the Holy Spirit. There are examples in Psalms and Nehemiah where they pray that certain enemies, that they would not be forgiven because they had really grieved away the Spirit of God. So those are very rare occasions, but I don't think that's what it's talking about here in John chapter 20, verse 23. I think it's basically saying, as we share the gospel or fail to, people's sins are forgiven or retained. There's something else to be said for our interpersonal relationships. It's important for us to communicate forgiveness to others that have hurt us. When Jesus was on the cross, he said, Father, forgive them. And God, I think, showed mercy on the people that were executing Jesus that didn't know what they were doing. He said, they don't know what they're doing. When Stephen was being stoned, he said, Father, lay not this sin to their charge. So I think some of that's also built into this passage as well. Thank you very much, Cole. Hope that helps a little bit. Talking next to Jacqueline in New York. Jacqueline, you're on the air with Bible Answers Live.
16: Good evening, Dr. Pastor Bachelor, thank you. God bless you. My question is about what the Bible says about graven images, and could images in books, movies, posters, flyers, or whatever of Christ and any heavenly body be considered graven images?
1: Well, in the commandment, and this is the second commandment, it says, you shall not make unto yourself a graven image of anything in the heaven above or the earth beneath or the water under the earth, and you shall not bow down yourself to them nor serve them. So is God saying that it is a sin to make any representation of any creature or flower or anything? No, must not be, because God told them when they were making the temple to make angels on top of the ark. Now, we're not to worship angels. It says that in John, Revelation 19, and also says it in Hebrews. And then he told them to, Moses was told to make a bronze serpent. Well, they weren't to worship it. When they did that, Hezekiah ground it up. So having embroidered angels on the curtain in the sanctuary, that would be a facsimile or an image, but we're not to worship those things. If you've got a photograph of your husband or wife in your wallet or your children, is that an idol? There are churches that teach that, but I'd respectfully disagree. But then I've been to people's houses where they burn candles in front of paintings of Mary. Well, that's idolatry. So having an image in itself is not a sin. I mean, people are shocked when Solomon is building the temple. He had 12 oxen that were carved that held up this great bath. It was like a jacuzzi full of water that they used, called the laver. And it was set. They set it on this big bronze bowl on the back of all these 12 oxen. Well, they had to carve oxen, but nobody worshipped the oxen. It was artistic. And when they made the pillars in the sanctuary, they made it out of pomegranates and flowers. Well, no one worshipped those things. So the second commandment does not stop when it says, do not make a likeness. It says, do not make a likeness and bow down thyself to them and serve them. Does that make sense?
16: I see. When you put it that way, so we're not to worship any graven images. It's not necessarily not to make.
1: Correct. Now, you know, I'd be also very careful about, you know, I think that when you have paintings or statues of Jesus around your house, while you may not worship and it might be an art form for you, some people that stumble over those things might. And so, you know, I think we should avoid religious icons that could make someone else want to worship it. I learned this the hard way. Karen and I went to Russia, 30 years ago, and did evangelistic meetings right after the Iron Curtain fell. And in our Revelation prophecy seminars, we used to give away some of the different pictures of Revelation, Jesus among the candlesticks or the beast, just so as learning templates. Well, the Catholics pray to statues, but the Russian Orthodox pray to paintings and icons. And when the pastor saw us pull out our pictures from Revelation, they kind of were aghast. They said, you know, people here, they're going to pin that on the wall. They're going to put a candle in front of it, and they're going to pray to it. And we thought, oh, okay, well, that's not a good idea. So we learned the hard way that you've got to be sensitive to what other people might do. So when in doubt, do the safe thing. Thank you, Jacqueline. We sure do appreciate your question. All right, Chloe is calling from Ohio. Chloe, you are on the air with Bible Answers Live. And your question?
17: My question is, how was heaven made?
1: How was heaven made? Well, it doesn't say in the Bible, but it might be something like how God made the earth. It says when God made the earth, he spoke and he brought the different things into existence. When we say heaven, you're talking maybe about the New Jerusalem, which is the city of God. Jesus said, in my Father's house are many mansions. I go to prepare a place for you. So Jesus was a carpenter, and he's prepared many mansions, many dwelling places in this beautiful city. So he may have just brought it into existence the same way. So I appreciate that, Chloe. Hope that helps a little bit. We do have a study guide. We will send you a free copy. And it's talking about an amazing city in space. If you want to find out about heaven, an amazing city in space, just call this number, Chloe, 800-835-6747. In its color. You'll really like it. It's got pictures of the New Jerusalem. And we'll send that to you, 800-835-6747. All right. Yolanda is calling from South Carolina. Yolanda, you're on the air with Bible Answers Live.
18: Hey, I'm aware of four ordinations the Lord instituted all together in the Holy Scriptures, mm-hmm. Two in the Old Testament and two in the New Testament. We have the Sabbath he instituted, and marriage between one man, one woman. Then in the New Testament, we have the baptism and then communion. So my question is, where did this feet washing come from?
1: Well, if you look in John 13, part of the communion was foot washing. Before they had the Lord's Supper, Jesus washed their feet. And he said, if you look in verse 12 of John 13, John chapter 13, verse 12, so when he washed their feet and he had taken his garments, he sat down again. He said, do you know what I've done to you? You call me teacher and Lord, and you say, well, for so I am. If I then, your Lord and teacher, have washed your feet, you also ought to wash one another's feet, for I've given you an example that you should do as I have done to you. So Christ's command to wash the disciples' feet is just as explicit as the command about eating the bread and the grape juice in honor and remembrance of me. That's all part of the communion service. So in our church and in others, when we have the Lord's Supper, we also have a foot washing service. Typically, the men will pick out a partner and we'll wash one another's feet and pray for each other, and the ladies the same. Sometimes couples, the husband will wash his wife's feet. Obviously, it could be awkward if men start indiscriminately washing women's feet. So that's what we practice in our church, as I know others do. And I think it's interesting that even the Pope kind of recognizes this verse, because about once a year he'll go and wash somebody's feet because Jesus gives an explicit command regarding this. A lot of Protestant churches used to do it. It's less and less common now. So does that help a little bit?
18: It helps a lot. Thank you.
1: All right. Thanks so much. Appreciate your phone call. And let's see. All right. We're going to talk to Evelina in California. Evelina, welcome to the program. You're on the air with Bible Answers Live.
19: Yes. I have a question about Revelation 12:7.
1: Okay.
19: And it talks about a war broke out in heaven. Michael and his angels fought with the dragon and his angels.
1: Mm-hmm.
19: And the dragon and his angels fought, but there was no place in heaven found. I'm trying to see, was this fight a fight like war, like with swords and like a battle, or was it a war of words, ideas, courtroom setting? I'm trying to find this out. This is a huge discussion in our Bible study. And
1: yeah, that is a good question. Was it a war of words and arguments? I don't think so, because the terms that used there in Greek for war, it is war. It's like intense. But I don't know that angels use swords and battle axes, bows and arrows. They probably don't use bullets and gunpowder. You do find an example where it tells us in the Garden of Eden, God placed an angel with a flaming sword. So there you've got some kind

0: one-third of the angels were thrown out through the power of the other two-thirds and Christ. The devil, the dragon, he was fighting against Michael, Christ. And so you've got this battle. You see a battle going on between Jesus and the devil there at the cross. And you see a battle between them when Satan doesn't want Michael to resurrect Moses. And he says, the Lord rebuke thee. I don't know. It's a mystery. I won't pretend that I can conjure up exactly what that looked like. Good question, Evelina, and hope that helps a little bit. All right, we're going to talk to Derek. Derek is calling from Texas. Derek, you're on the air with Bible Answers. We've got a couple of minutes.
1: Hi, Pastor. This is Derek.
0: Yeah.
1: It's really neat getting to talk to you. Thank you for taking my question.
0: Mm-hmm.
1: My question is, did the Trinity exist prior to the birth of Jesus Christ?
0: Well, I do believe so, because Jesus existed prior to the birth of Jesus Christ. You see in the Bible where Christ said, before Abraham was, I am. And throughout the Old Testament, there's what they call Christophanies. And those are where the Jesus, prior to his incarnation, he meets with Abraham when the angels are on their way to Sodom. He talks to him face to face. Moses sees the Lord. You have examples where Jacob wrestles with this angel, and later it says, I have seen God. And so there's a number of examples in the Bible where it appears that Christ is there even in the Old Testament. Now, if you go to the Gospel of John, and we'll just go there real quick and read that. Did the Trinity exist prior to the creation of the world? In the Gospel of John, chapter 1, in the beginning was the Word, and the Word was with God, and the Word was God. He was in the beginning with God. So it sounds there from this verse like Jesus has existed prior to his incarnation on earth. So the Trinity existed. You look in Genesis there in the Garden of Eden, and I should say in the creation story, it says, and the Spirit of God moved upon the face of the waters. You go to the end of the Bible, the Spirit and the bride say come. Trinity's there from cover to cover in the Bible. So with that, all right, we're going to come back and let's see, we're going to talk next to Eric, who's calling from Texas. Eric, you're on the air with Bible Answers Live.
2: Hey, Pastor Doug. Good evening, sir. How are you?
0: Doing great. Thanks for your call.
2: I heard you a few weeks ago saying that when Satan is released from the bottomless pit, Antichrist and the false prophet are going to fight along with Satan and all the other people and try to encamp as God's throne before he casts down the before God throws a fire down. Did I hear you correctly?
0: Yeah, well, I was reading the Bible where it says here, you can look in Revelation chapter 20. Now, when the 1,000 years have expired, Satan is released from his prison. All the wicked are resurrected. They're called Gog and Magog. And he'll go out to deceive the nations in the four corners of the earth to gather them to battle, the number of whom is as the sand of the sea. This is referencing back to Ezekiel 37 and 38. They went up on the breadth of the earth and surrounded the camp of the saints, the beloved city. Fire comes down from God out of heaven and devours them. And the devil, this is the part you were mentioning, the devil who deceived them was cast in the lake of fire and brimstone, where the beast and the false prophet are, and they're tormented day and night forever and ever. They're going to be burned up forever.
2: So then apparently, I guess I misheard or misunderstood what you said a couple weeks ago, because I thought you were saying that Satan is going to have the Antichrist and the false prophet with him fighting against God's people when God throws the fire down from heaven.
0: No, that's prior to the second coming. So you've got what happens when the Lord comes next. The beast power is going to wage war on the saints. Satan at that time is going to be in cahoots. He's going to be cooperating with the Antichrist, the beast, the dragon, the false prophet.
2: I understand that, Pastor Doug. I just, like I said the other day when you were talking about it, I'm sorry. I just misunderstood. I'm glad you were able to clarify that. You're awesome, Pastor Doug. I appreciate you, sir.
0: Oh, well, thank you so much. We sure appreciate that, Eric. And hope you're surviving the weather there in Texas. You have a good evening.
2: Yes, sir.
0: Take care. God willing, we'll study his word with you again next week.

0: 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We hope you understand your Bible even better than before. 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
1: Few people are even aware of this man, even though his work is heard every year by people all around the world. He's the forgotten man of one of history's greatest works of music. The name Handel is associated with the Messiah, considered perhaps the most beautiful and powerful oratorio ever composed. Handel, who had made his name composing Italian operas, finished all 53 scenes of the English language Messiah on September 14, 1741, just 24 days after he began. While Handel composed the music, the libretto, the words, was supplied by a man named Charles Jennens, a committed Christian. Handel's Messiah wouldn't have even existed without Charles Jennens, who selected the Bible passages used in Handel's famous work. But in reality, Jennens only shared with Handel what the Holy Spirit had inspired as he selected the words from both the Old and New Testaments. The Word of God is quick and powerful and sharper than any two-edged sword, Hebrews 4:12. There's power in the Word of God, power to heal, power to comfort, and power to transform a life. John wrote that you're born again by the Word of God. When you read the Bible, your life is impacted, your mind is strengthened, your will is brought into harmony with God's will, and your heart is connected with the heart of God. Take time to read the Bible every day, and take enough time. It isn't something you want to rush. Memorize verses of Scripture that speak to your situation, and claim promises that unleash the power of God in your life. God's Word will change you for the better. Life can be busy, but you don't want to be, you can't afford to be, you must not be too busy to take time to read the Bible. John Bradshaw, It Is Written.

The fear of death is man's most commonly recurring terrifying prospect. The urge to live outweighs all of the natural desires of the average human being. I'll be back in a moment to talk about the amazing secret of victory over fear of death.

0: Hello, this is Joe Cruz and the Amazing Facts Broadcast, Facts Which Affect You. Today, we're going to continue discussing one of the most important subjects in all the world, law and grace. Now, I believe the most important question probably that's ever been asked in the world is found in Matthew 10:16. A rich young man came to Jesus, you remember, and looking at him, he asked this question, "Good Master, what good thing shall I do that I may have eternal life?" Now, I don't know anything more important than that, friends, do you? What can I do to be saved? How can I be sure of having everlasting life? Oh, I don't believe there's anything more urgent than that question. A banker can ask no other question more important, for he'll have to stand someday before God in the great judgment, and he ought to be crying out, "What must I do to be saved?" To the student in college, there's no other question so important to ask. Nothing on the examination paper at the end of the term even begins to mean as much as that one supreme question, "What can I do to be saved?" It makes no difference what an individual may be doing in this life. The one supreme question remains, "What can I do that I may have everlasting life?" Remember, you students out there, everyone must one day sit for the final examination, and God has already entrusted us with the questions. He's already given us the information necessary that we can one day sit for that great final exam. And isn't that the one important thing in life, how to be sure of eternal life? The young man in Matthew 10:16 asked a very fair question, and Jesus, of course, gave him a wonderful answer. It's so clear and simple. Verse 17, he said, "If thou wilt enter into life, keep the commandments." That's the first point right there. And then almost flippantly, the young fellow answered and said, "Oh, I've done that ever since I was a child. I was brought up that way. Mother was a church member." But that's not enough. "Well, what more, Lord? What more? I followed the letter of the law." You see, that young fellow didn't recognize his obligation to his neighbor. The law of God is actually divided into two parts. Half of it has to do with our connection with God, the first table of the law. It has to do with loving the Lord with all the heart. The other half has to do with our relationship with our fellow man, loving our neighbors ourselves. The young man did not regard his neighbor as he ought to. Now, maybe he was keeping the first four, but he was certainly falling short on the last six. He was avaricious. He was trying to get all he could out of life and didn't recognize his obligation to his fellow man. So Jesus touched him in a very sensitive spot. He said, "Go and sell that thou hast, and give it to the poor." Verse 21. Well, the rich young fellow began to tighten up, and his face flushed. But the question of his property disposition was not really the main thing Jesus was after. You see, some people stop right there, and I've heard a good many preachers making quite a point about selling everything and giving it to the poor. Now, I think it's good, of course, to give to the poor and to give to the church, but I don't believe that's the primary lesson in this story. I believe what follows that is the primary point. Jesus said, "And come and follow me." Now that is most important. Whatever it is that stands between you and following Jesus, that's the thing he tells you to get rid of. If it's riches, get rid of them. If it's your social standing, forget about it for your soul's sake. If it's all the clubs you belong to, all the activities that stand between you and a closer walk with Jesus, then away with those things. Whatever it is, if your eye offends you, pluck it out. If your hand offends you, cut it off. That's what our Lord said. Do anything necessary in order to be right with God. Let nothing stand between you and following Jesus. Now, there are a good many individuals who allow loved ones, friends, or maybe even pleasures of the world to stand between them and serving the Lord. This matter of salvation can really be boiled down very simply. If thou wilt enter into life, number one, keep the commandments. Number two, come and follow me. It's a matter of two principles standing side by side. They're parallel, and they've been parallel right down through the ages. Salvation is conditional upon these two points, keeping the commandments of God and following Jesus. Now, it's unfortunate that many individuals today, even Christians, have the mistaken opinion that salvation through Christ applies only to those this side of the cross. They seem to forget there are two arms to the cross, one reaching toward the Old Testament and one reaching toward the New. The arms of the cross extend to the whole wide world. Christ is the Savior of the world, not just the Savior of the Christians. He's the Savior of the Jews and the Gentiles. He is one Lord of all, for the Bible plainly says, there's none other name under heaven given among men whereby we must be saved, Acts 4:12. So then, Jesus is the one and only Savior of this entire world. Don't forget it. People in Old Testament times had no other Savior. He alone is the way of life. Now you can see the larger import of Christ's sacrifice on Calvary when you read this verse in Revelation 13:8, where we're told that Jesus is the Lamb slain from the foundation of the world. Now I believe that's a vitally important point, friends. Christ was actually offered. His blood was given as a sacrifice. His life was offered as a guarantee way back at the beginning of the history of this world. When Adam and Eve sinned, they were doomed to die. In Romans 5:12 we read, "Wherefore, as by one man, that is Adam, sin entered into the world, and death by sin, and so death passed upon all men, for that all have sinned." And then let's continue with verse 18. "Therefore, as by the offense of one, judgment came upon all men to condemnation, even so by the righteousness of one, the free gift came upon all men unto justification of life." And then Romans 6:23, "The wages of sin is death, but the gift of God is eternal life through Jesus Christ our Lord." Now let me ask a question, friends. Based on these texts, what did we inherit through Adam? Life or death? Well, death, of course. It came upon all men through the sin of one, even Adam. All right, it says, "Death came upon all, for all have sinned and come short of the glory of God, and the wages of sin is death. But thank God that while sin came on all men through Adam, eternal life and justification also came through one, that is, through Jesus Christ on Calvary. We were all doomed to die. Adam and Eve marred the pattern. God had given them that beautiful world as their home, the Garden of Eden. He intended that they should keep it pure and clean and undefiled. He warned them about the sophisters of Satan and told them to beware of deceptions and cautioned them about that tree of the knowledge of good and evil. Oh, but Satan slipped in with his insidious suggestion that God wasn't really particular about little things. Over and over, that dangerous attitude has been passed along. We still hear it suggested that such a God of love would never destroy men and women because they've just broken a little commandment. Adam and Eve were deceived on this very point, friends, by the adversary in the Garden of Eden, and they took of that forbidden fruit, they ate it, and the death sentence passed on them. In Genesis 2:17 we read, "For in the day that thou eatest thereof, thou shalt surely die." Now Satan expected that Adam and Eve would be killed that very day, I'm sure. He considered that his plans had really succeeded. Now Adam and Eve will have to die, and he'll be the ruler of this world. It would be his home forever. He had gained it from Adam by deception, and now he would be the prince of this world. So Satan thought. Adam was doomed to die, friends. Before nightfall, that evening, before the setting of the sun, we can picture the tragic scene in heaven as Jesus, the Son of God, steps before the Father. And he pleads, "My Father, let me bear the curse. Let me die in Adam's stead." You see, Jesus loved Adam dearly, for he had created him. They were like twin brothers in a sense, for Adam had been made in the likeness of Jesus Christ. And he loved him with an everlasting love. Yes, friends, although it's hard to believe, it's true that Jesus loved Adam more than he loved himself. I don't know how that could be. He'd rather die himself. Even an eternal death, if Adam could only have eternal life. That's real love, isn't it? Love that's willing to die in another's stead, to suffer the curse of eternal death if necessary. Christ risked all of that in giving his life. He stood before the Father and said, "Father, put the curse of sin on me. I'll bear the sentence of death for Adam. I'll take his place and die in his stead." Yes, the Lamb slain from the foundation of the world. Now let's read another text in 2 Timothy 1:9. "God, who has saved us and called us with a holy calling, not according to our works, but according to his own purpose and grace, which was given us in Christ Jesus before the world began." Now there it is again. Jesus offered his life, and the Father accepted that sacrifice. And think you that it was not a great struggle for him? I tell you, friends, that must have been a terrific struggle. When the Father weighed it in the balance, to give up his own son, to let him come down to this rebel world, to suffer here, to die at last in that ignominious manner. For God so loved the world that he gave his only begotten Son, that whosoever believeth in him should not perish, but have everlasting life. John 3:16. Yes, 4,000 years later, God was to make good exactly what he promised Adam in the cool of that day in the Garden of Eden. That fateful day, Jesus bade his Father goodbye. He came down to this world enshrouded in a dark cloud of sin. He came walking in the garden as he did so often with Adam. Adam, Adam, where art thou? Of course, Adam was hiding in the shadows, filled with terror. He thought the hour of death had come because the death sentence had been pronounced. In the day thou eatest thereof, thou shalt surely die. And he thought, now I'll have to die. He thought Jesus was coming to execute him. Oh, friends, we have a wonderful Savior, don't we? He came to save Adam. When Jesus saw Adam standing there in his impurity, he called to an animal. The animal came, of course, in obedience to his voice. And I see Adam as he watches the awful sight as the sacrifice is made and the blood is shed. And from the skin of this animal, which had done no wrong, clothes are fashioned to cover his own lack. My friends, only then did Adam begin to see how terrible, how fearful, how deadly are the results of sin. The wages of sin is death. Adam was seeing death for the first time in order that his own nakedness might be covered. In order that Adam might live, someone else must give his life that very day. Behold the Lamb of God, which taketh away the sin of the world. Yes, Jesus offered himself and gave himself back there even before the foundation of this world in order that we might have everlasting life. Oh, how we ought to rejoice over that tremendous provision that's been made for us, friends. We really should. Well, we're talking here about law and grace, of course, and we've also been talking about disgrace. And the disgrace part, of course, is when we actually think that we can be saved without showing our love for him through obedience to his commandments. And those who are presumptuously disobeying him and believing that they're still secure in the sight of God and that they really love God, those are the people, friends, who are really living under disgrace. They're not under the law, and they're not under grace. They're really living under disgrace.
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1: I remember the first time I saw Jesus. John the Baptist pointed him out in the crowd one day and said, "There he is, John. He's the one God has sent to rescue the world from its moral pollution." Soon after that, Jesus called my brother and me to become a part of his team. I'll never forget that day. We were fishing on the Sea of Galilee when I saw Jesus standing there on the beach, waving to me. I had no idea at the time how much my life would change as a result of following this man. But somehow I knew I couldn't go through life without knowing him.

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0: Thank you for listening. 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One of the more exciting things that's happened here in recent months is the acquisition of a fairly small station. It's a low-power FM, but it's located at Ooltewah, Collegedale, just east of Chattanooga, Tennessee. 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We're talking 5 or 10 miles, but a nice signal in an area which has a lot of people that are going to love the kind of programming that we're doing here on this station. And if you've found 106.1, thank you for listening in, telling others about the station, and thank you for your donations. We are in a bit of a pickle. We had hoped that by now we would have been able to find sufficient donations to complete the purchase of the station. Altogether, it's $35,000. We've been able to get together a little bit of that, around, just under $5,000. But we're supposed to be paying about $2,700, $2,800 a month, and we missed the last payment. We paid $1,000, so we're behind on that. And then the next payment is due, like, right now, today, tomorrow, and no later than on Wednesday of this week. So we really need to hear from you. Now, we don't spend a lot of time on the air here pitching for money. That's not what we do. We're all about health and family programming and about the gospel. Obviously, we're about Jesus Christ and the good things that he has for us. But we simply ask that you pray that God will provide these funds. We would like to pay this off as quickly as possible, and here's why. If we don't fail on this acquisition, we'll be able to buy another similar station, a little bit stronger. It's right in the downtown Chattanooga area. So between these two stations, we'll cover most of the Chattanooga area. I think that's a wonderful way to do it, on the cheap, if you know what I mean, rather than buying a great big station, which would cost anywhere from $400,000 or $500,000, maybe $1 million for a station that would cover all of the Chattanooga area. We can do something for around $60,000 or $70,000. And we thank you. Thank you so much for helping us with this. 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

0: The wind is a very important part of our weather system. It can be our friend on a hot summer's day, but it can also be a destructive foe in the form of hurricanes and tornadoes. What is the wind, and from where does it come? Stay tuned.
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0: This is Science, Scripture, and Salvation, a Creation Radio Journal. I'm Chris O'Brien with the Institute for Creation Research. From drying the flood waters from off the entire earth to parting the Red Sea, God has used the wind in some marvelous ways. Although we may not consider the ordinary workings of the wind to be something special, the wind is truly a fascinating creation of God. You won't want to blow your chance to hear this interesting discussion, so stay tuned for the next 15 minutes as we learn about the power of the wind. Dr. Ed Holroyd is a retired scientist from the United States Bureau of Reclamation. He describes wind and says it can be light and breezy or fierce and frightening.
2: The air around us is invisible. It is necessary for our life. It is only when it moves that we can sense its presence. We call moving air the wind. It can be the common light wind of a gentle breeze, or it can be the rare destructive wind of a severe storm, such as a hurricane or tornado. Though the air is invisible, we can see movement in the clouds, dust, precipitation, and pollution it carries. We cannot see the wind. We can see its effects on the environment.
0: Dr. Donald DeYoung is professor of physics at Grace College in Winona Lake, Indiana. He says the wind is vital to our atmosphere.
1: A breeze or wind occurs when large amounts of air move across the earth. The air is pushed from place to place as it evens out differences in pressure, much like water flowing downhill. When there's a constant pressure across a region, then the wind diminishes and the air becomes still for a time. The pressure differences themselves result from uneven heating of the earth by the sun. One might picture the wind as a giant spoon that stirs the atmosphere, and without it, dangerous hot and cold spots would develop.
0: A good example of this stirring up of the Earth's atmosphere is the way the wind is circulated throughout the globe. Dr. Larry Vardaman, chairman of ICR's Department of Astrogeophysics, explains.
3: It turns out that because of heating at different places on the Earth, there is greater warmth near the equator than there is in the poles. And this heat is trying to move from the equatorial regions to the polar regions, and it does it by the movement of air and the water in the ocean. But about half of the energy is moved from the equator to the poles by the gentle movement of air north, the warm air moving north and the cold air moving south. And this is a net result in the movement of energy. That's part of God's design for motion here on the earth.
0: And the velocity of this circulated air will vary in different parts of the atmosphere.
3: You may not know it, but in most places, at least at mid-latitudes, between 30 and 60 degrees latitude, you're within about 5 miles of winds that are blowing at 100 miles an hour, as high as 200 miles an hour, directly above you. It's called the jet stream, and it circulates around the Earth and has a very high speed. Down near the Earth, the surface of the Earth, it's not as great, except when you have a storm come in. And you have a low-pressure center close to a high-pressure center, the wind will produce great speeds and cause great destruction on the surface of the Earth. So the wind is a very major force on the Earth as we know it today.
0: It's interesting to note how much the wind really affects our life here on Earth. Not only does it keep the atmosphere and temperature well-balanced, but without these moving winds, we'd all be getting very thirsty.
3: Another major factor on the movement of winds is actually what's called the water cycle. In order to be able to have rain on the continents, you evaporate the moisture from the oceans, and the winds move that moist air over to the continents, and it condenses and falls out as rain over the continents. Otherwise, the continents are not a major source of moisture, and they would just dry out and become all deserts. So you're basically moving this moisture by the winds over the continents where you can produce this rain that's needed to grow plants and for our drinking water.
0: We understand just how beneficial and necessary the wind is to us. But on the other hand, we also know how detrimental it can be in the form of hurricanes and tornadoes. Dr. DeYoung says the wind reveals its strength in these violent storms.
1: The power of wind is seen and heard dramatically in a hurricane. These storms produce millions of tons of air moving at hundreds of miles per hour. A large hurricane has more power than the energy consumption of the entire U.S. This is why we can't prevent or control hurricanes. Instead, we watch for them and then get out of the way. This is also true for tornadoes.
0: Dr. Vardaman tells us that winds at destructive high speeds become even more devastating as momentum increases.
3: In hurricanes, you can have winds as high as 150, maybe approaching 200 miles an hour. Around thunderstorms also, you can get extremely high winds. You can have tornadoes that are brought down out of a thunderstorm. These winds can reach 200 to 300 miles an hour in a very small vortex, and it can do incredible destruction when it picks up objects and throws them around. It turns out that the effect of the wind is greatly multiplied when you increase it, and it's not a linear function. In other words, you don't have just the same amount of destruction linearly when you increase the wind, say by a factor of two. The destruction doesn't go up by a factor of two, it goes up by a factor of four. So that if you double the wind speed, you have four times the destruction. So the wind, although it's just a simple movement of air molecules, when it gets to high speed, it can produce tremendous destruction and can be very fearful to us.
0: In our program today, we've heard about high and low air pressure. Just what does this mean? Dr. Holroyd explains how wind reacts to these pressures.
2: Wind is the response of air to pressure gradients. Air flows from high pressure to low pressure, but is usually deflected by the turning of the Earth through the Coriolis effect. The pressure gradients may in turn be caused by the wind. Here in the mountains of Colorado, air may be piled up by the friction of the mountains causing high pressure. But low pressure is in the flat plains to the east where there is minimal friction. When that happens, strong winds descend out of the foothills, sometimes reaching hurricane speeds and causing damage to trees and buildings.
0: What other factors influence the wind?
2: Winds are also caused by temperature gradients, especially in the upper air. For the same amount of air, a column of warm air is tall, while cold air is short and dense. Air at the same upper pressure level tries to flow from the high altitude above the warm air to the lower altitude above the cold air. Winds can also be caused by the evaporative cooling of precipitation below a cloud. Such cooling can also be experienced in the output of a swamp cooler used for air conditioning in dry climates. The chilled air is denser than the dry air and starts to fall rapidly as a downdraft. It changes to horizontal winds when the ground is reached and is called a downburst. A downburst can cause a sudden change in the relative airspeed of aircraft near airport runways. Numerous airplane crashes have been caused by downburst winds. When winds are forced to rise up a higher terrain, orographic clouds may release extra precipitation relative to the flatland. The intense precipitation in the Sierra Nevada mountains of California is a result of strong moisture-laden winds rising over those mountains. On the other side, leeward descending winds evaporate precipitation, causing a rain shadow. So Nevada is dry. It therefore matters whether the wind is going uphill or downhill.
0: Now, what about the origin of the wind? Does it make any sense to say that this force, both powerful and peaceful, came about through evolutionary means of chance? Dr. Vardaman says the only possible way that wind came into existence was by the mighty hand of God.
3: In terms of God's creating the earth, the systems that he has, I think he very specifically designed the world in which we live so that the wind functions in a way that's very productive. It's also very interesting to try to understand how the wind works in our atmosphere. We only in the last 200 years or so have really understood exactly the global movement of wind and how the air moves around on the surface of the earth. But this really speaks back to God and his power and his foreknowledge and his omnipotence and being able to design and construct such a system that it works so efficiently. I can't even imagine how you could get such a system if you're relying on an arbitrary system that was just chaos and didn't have any order behind it. So the way in which the wind occurs, it follows very specific equations that we can apply to it. And this implies that there had to have been a designer or a creator who did this. We know that the equations for wind, we've actually developed these now, and these are the basis of equations that are put into numerical models for predicting the weather and climate. There are six basic equations that are used in numerical models for predicting weather and climate. And these are based upon the way in which wind operates in our atmosphere. And it's a really testimony to what God has done.
0: God created the wind for specific functions on Earth, but He also used the wind at certain times in extraordinary ways. Dr. DeYoung talks about some of the miraculous ways that wind was used in the Bible.
1: One of those miracles when the sea is parted. We don't have any wind like that today that can back up the water and make it like on walls where you can walk through. So there's certainly divine intervention there. There's another time where God speaks and the wind stops and the storm stops instantly. So wind is used by the Lord at His will. He controls weather. And of course, wind is also used as an image of the Holy Spirit, that we can't see it, and it goes by its own direction and does good. That's an interesting comparison.
0: Dr. Vardaman would agree and says the Holy Spirit will move in a person's heart to bring that one to salvation through Jesus Christ.
3: For example, he speaks in John chapter 3, verse 8, "The wind bloweth where it listeth, and thou hearest the sound thereof, but canst not tell whence it cometh and whither it goeth. So is every one that is born of the Spirit." The connection there is that the Holy Spirit, you can't not see Him, just like the wind. You can't see the wind. You can only see the effects of the wind, blowing leaves around and so on, but the wind itself, which is the movement of air, and you can't see the air. So he draws a connection between the wind and the movement of the Spirit and the effect that it has upon people. And that's the message of John 3:16, which is a heavenly message that God gave, and He based it upon this comparison of the movement of the wind and the motion of the Holy Spirit when He said, "For God so loved the world that He gave His only begotten Son, that whosoever believes in Him should not perish, but have everlasting life." That's a work of the Holy Spirit for us to come to understand and to know that and to accept that for our salvation. And it's all based on this idea that God is providing the Holy Spirit like He does the wind.
0: As our program comes to a close, we hope that you've been encouraged. It's our desire at ICR to show that the Bible can be trusted, both historically and scientifically, and to give facts that will build your faith. As Christians, we need to understand the scientific basis for our beliefs. We pray that this program will aid you in your discovery of science and the Bible. You know, most people aren't aware that today there are thousands of scientists that are convinced of the truth of biblical creation and not evolution. Our non-denominational ministry aims to restore and strengthen the Genesis foundations of the Christian faith. If you've enjoyed today's edition of Science, Scripture, and Salvation, a Creation Radio Journal, why not visit us on the web to find out more about the work of ICR? 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Science, Scripture, and Salvation, a Creation Radio Journal, is a production of ICR. For the Institute for Creation Research, I'm Chris O'Brien. 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
1: His hands paint the flowers. He puts leaves in the trees. 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
1: Is your teenager asking about getting a tongue piercing? 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And new research shows that these problems tend to increase significantly after 2 years. Long-term tongue ornaments can cause a lifelong series of mouth problems, including tooth loss. And that's not to forget the high incidence of tongue infections. Taking Charge of Your Health is a public service of the Seventh-day Adventist Church. 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
0: Thank you for listening. 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One of the more exciting things that's happened here in recent months is the acquisition of a fairly small station. It's a low-power FM, but it's located at Ootlewa, Collegedale, just east of Chattanooga, Tennessee. 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We're talking 5 or 10 miles, but a nice signal in an area which has a lot of people that are going to love the kind of programming that we're doing here on this station. And if you've found 106.1, thank you for listening in, telling others about the station, and thank you for your donations. We are in a bit of a pickle. We had hoped that by now we would have been able to find sufficient donations to complete the purchase of the station. Altogether, it's $35,000. We've been able to get together a little bit of that, around, just under $5,000. But we're supposed to be paying about $2,700, $2,800 a month, and we missed the last payment. We paid $1,000, so we're behind on that. And then the next payment is due, like, right now, today, tomorrow, and no later than on Wednesday of this week. So we really need to hear from you. Now, we don't spend a lot of time on the air here pitching for money. That's not what we do. We're all about health and family programming and about the gospel. Obviously, we're about Jesus Christ and the good things that he has for us. But we simply ask that you pray that God will provide these funds. We would like to pay this off as quickly as possible, and here's why. If we don't fail on this acquisition, we'll be able to buy another similar station, a little bit stronger. It's right in the downtown Chattanooga area. So between these two stations, we'll cover most of the Chattanooga area. I think that's a wonderful way to do it, on the cheap, if you know what I mean, rather than buying a great big station, which would cost anywhere from $400,000 or $500,000, maybe $1 million for a station that would cover all of the Chattanooga area. We can do something for around $60,000 or $70,000. And we thank you. Thank you so much for helping us with this. We really need your help now. 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

Few people are even aware of this man, even though his work is heard every year by people all around the world. He's the forgotten man of one of history's greatest works of music. The name Handel is associated with the Messiah, considered perhaps the most beautiful and powerful oratorio ever composed. Handel, who had made his name composing Italian operas, finished all 53 scenes of the English language Messiah on September 14, 1741, just 24 days after he began. While Handel composed the music, the libretto, the words, was supplied by a man named Charles Jennens, a committed Christian. Handel's Messiah wouldn't have even existed without Charles Jennens, who selected the Bible passages used in Handel's famous work. But in reality, Jennens only shared with Handel what the Holy Spirit had inspired as he selected the words from both the Old and New Testaments. The Word of God is quick and powerful and sharper than any two-edged sword, Hebrews 4:12. There's power in the Word of God, power to heal, power to comfort, and power to transform a life. John wrote that you're born again by the Word of God. When you read the Bible, your life is impacted, your mind is strengthened, your will is brought into harmony with God's will, and your heart is connected with the heart of God. Take time to read the Bible every day, and take enough time. It isn't something you want to rush. Memorize verses of Scripture that speak to your situation, and claim promises that unleash the power of God in your life. God's Word will change you for the better. Life can be busy, but you don't want to be, you can't afford to be, you must not be too busy to take time to read the Bible. John Bradshaw, It Is Written.

0: 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I'm your HeartWise host, Charles Mills. It leaves scars that last a lifetime, and it's on the rise. Around 2,000 children each year die in their homes from it. Those who survive become 9 times more likely to be involved in criminal activity down the road. What is this deadly disease? Childhood abuse. It takes several forms, such as emotional, sexual, or simple neglect, but the bottom line is that those who suffer from it are changed and need special help restoring their lives. Our guest today has written a book on the subject. It's called Healing the Scars of Childhood Abuse, with the subtitle Moving Beyond the Past into a Healthy Future. Gregory Janz is a popular speaker and award-winning author. He's also the founder of The Center, a place of hope in Washington State. We've had him on the show before. Dr. Janz, welcome back to HeartWise.
1: Well, good to be with you today. It's an important, it's a difficult but important topic.
0: Absolutely, absolutely. Let's begin with a common concern among adults, and I'm sure that you've been asked this many times before. What exactly separates sparing the rod and spoiling the child with all-out abuse? When do parents know they've crossed that line?
1: Well, sometimes parents don't know they crossed the line. There's times where it's like normal. Let's say overuse of physical and beating turns into, this is just how we do things, don't interfere, this is normal. And I think one of the things that I find it so important is we normalize some behavior and justify it when it's really, if you will, abusive. And what I mean by that is it crosses a line where we're overusing power and control, and power and control meaning really misuse at times of scripture to justify what we're doing.
0: When you have a child come to see you there at the center and they sit across from you and you begin your interview, what are you looking for that would sort of tip you off that there may be some abuse going on here?
1: Well, I think there's times where it's so hidden. But you remember, when we use the term abuse, it can encompass a lot of different things. Emotional abuse, it can encompass physical abuse, as well as, we need to mention today, sexual abuse. So childhood abuse, we know with sexual abuse, it's probably 1 out of 3 girls will be a victim of abuse by her 18th birthday. For males, it is 1 out of 7. So abuse in the various forms is prevalent.
0: When you have a child that you are talking to who has been abused, what are some of the stories you hear? What are some of the tools that these young people use trying to deal with the abuse that's happening at home?
1: Well, as we think about young people, we need to mention it may be a person who's an adult. And for 30 years or 20 years, they have kept this secret. And they haven't talked about it. And they have, because of guilt and shame, hidden what's been going on.
0: Well, guilt and shame, what have they done? They're the victims here. Why would they feel guilty, Dr. Janz?
1: Yeah, isn't that interesting what happens?
0: Yeah.
1: Where we feel guilty to say anything, because abuse perpetuates a lie. And that lie is, I deserve it. That lie is, it's all my fault. And so I wanted to be sure that we understand that abuse perpetuates shame and at times isolation, and it's hard at times for a person really to be honest.
0: And you make it clear in your book that this shame and this guilt doesn't go away. We carry it into adulthood. Am I on the right track?
1: We carry it into adulthood, and we've got to find a way to cope with this. And that means maybe it's addiction. Maybe I cope through overeating. Maybe I'm coping through secret pill taking. But I look for a way to self-medicate the pain.
0: Boy, I'll tell you, you go into some pretty graphic detail in your book about some of the ways that young people and older people as well deal with this. Can you share some of them and tell us why those tend to work? For instance, like cutting yourself. What's that about?
1: Well, cutting is hard to understand at first. Well, a person who may cut on themselves or inflict self-injury is a situation in which they likely are relieving pain. There's also the belief, I deserve this. And there's no place to put all these emotions. It feels so overwhelming. So when I feel overwhelmed, I cut to deal with emotions. I know at first that may sound odd, but that's what ends up happening.
0: When a person is trying to deal with it, do they find relief in cutting themselves? Do they find relief in alcohol? Do these drugs that they take actually help with the problem? Or are these simply like Band-Aids we're putting over a pretty big gash in their lives?
1: Well, they do help. They relieve it. It is a Band-Aid, but it's a temporary help. And it's a way to numb out. It's a way to self-medicate.
0: How do you tell a parent, Dr. Jansen, I'm sure you've had to do this, how do you tell a parent, hey, you're abusing your child? What words do you use to get that thought across? We're going to get into the dealing with this as an adult, but right now let's talk about parents. How do you tell them that they have a problem?
1: Oh, you know, sometimes it's an education. It's talking about if it's abuse, it's being disguised as discipline, or if it's emotional abuse and it's name calling and it's demeaning. Sometimes we don't realize the impact of that or really what we're doing. Maybe we grew up in a home where that was the norm. So as you look at this today, we may be gently entering in to discuss a better way to do things. But then there's a form of abuse that I believe, Charles, fits in the evil category. It is with the evil intent to cause harm. It's sexual abuse. It's hitting. There is a purposeful intent to create harm to another person.
0: Is there any truth to the concept, and I've heard this battered around from time to time, that abuse is the result of self-hatred, that we're just sort of playing out our dislike for ourselves onto other people?
1: Abuse can be absolutely self-hatred, but it is even more than that. Abuse is, I don't deserve really to be happy. Abuse says, it must be something wrong with me. I deserve this. Abuse puts us in that victim role, and so we tend to live that out. We tend to have trouble with relationships. We tend to have trouble with trusting. We have difficulty around intimacy, both emotional and physical intimacy. So this is important that we understand abuse affects the whole person.
0: Why is this on the rise, Dr. Jansen? You have mentioned this in your book several times, that what's going on is going on more and more and more. What's happening with society that is lifting this? What tectonic plates are taking place underneath society's foundation that is causing this to rise?
1: Well, I think we need to look at technology, the early exposure to pornography on the internet. So we know approximately age 9 is the first exposure that most kids may have to pornography on the internet. We're seeing that sexual addiction is starting in younger ages. So when we begin to play out what's happening, it's a setup for this disaster.
0: Yeah, I guess so. As a therapist, you talk about at the center there, a place of hope. You talk about that you're going to treat the whole person. You're going to have the whole person model in place. What did you mean by that? How do you apply what you know and what you want to do to a whole person holistically?
1: A whole person model really says I have to look at my relationships, both present and past. I need to look at my emotional well-being. How am I doing with anger in my life, or hurt and resentment? How am I doing with fear and anxiety in my life? Guilt. I've got to look at, how's the physical body? How am I doing with sleep? How am I doing with exercise, nutrition, fundamental self-care? That's part of the whole person model. I've got to look at spiritual health. And how do I see God? How do I relate to God? How does my faith or lack of faith direct my life? What do I believe my life purpose may be? So these are some critical areas of the whole person that we believe you must look at, and that we've been doing here the last 30 years.
0: Yes, indeed. We're talking with Dr. Gregory Jantz from the Center of Place of Hope out in Washington State. One more question here before we go to break. You say that abused children often developed a warped understanding of God. Make that connection. How does that work?
1: Well, if I was, let's just say, abused by my father or by another male, how can I have a loving heavenly father? Also, the big question is, how can God love me if this happened to me? How? Why did he allow this to happen? So we have those kinds of questions that we've got to reconcile with.
0: How do you answer that? If someone says to you, well, God must hate me because look how bad my life is. How do you answer that?
1: You know, I believe that because of sin in the world, that there are things in the fallen world we live in that will happen. And it is because of that.
0: Okay.
1: And it is because God can intervene and really redeem our lives. And we do have that promise that ultimately God will use all things for some good. And that's hard to imagine. But we've got to come to a realization that God didn't do this to us.
0: Okay, all right. In other words, you're saying that we're doing it to ourselves by the choices that we've made for, 6,000 years. But God is in the redemption mode. He wants to come and in spite of the choices, in spite of what our grandparents and parents have done, in spite of that, God has a redeeming path for us to follow. Am I on the right track saying that?
1: You are on the right track, and that was well said. Thank you.
0: All right, very good. We'll take a short break, and when we come back, you spend the last part of your book there dealing with steps that we can take for healing in this. We're talking with Dr. Gregory Jantz here about his book, Healing the Scars of Childhood Abuse. We'll find out about those steps on our return, so everybody stay right where you are.

0: I'm Dr. James Markham with your biblical prescription for life. I can't tell you how many patients have come into the office recently complaining of not being able to sleep well at night. Our biblical prescription for today is found in Psalms 46, verse 10, where it says, "Be still and know that I'm God." Studies have shown that when we're still, when we're relaxed, it lowers the level of adrenaline in our body. This helps us to sleep and relax better. Being still, taking deep breaths, praying, acknowledging God, all of these are things that we can do to lower the levels of adrenaline in our body, which will help us sleep better at night. We live in a very busy world, lots of stuff going on, but I want to encourage you to practice this biblical prescription, Psalms 46:10, "Be still and know that I am God."
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2: 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Welcome back to the program. I'm your host, Charles Mills. Our guest today, Dr. Gregory Jantz. He is the founder and director of The Center, A Place of Hope in Washington State. That website is www.aplaceofhope.com. We're talking about his book, a brand new book, Healing the Scars of Childhood Abuse. If you go to that website, you'll see he's written a lot of books, and this is his latest. And this one is very compelling because this is an issue that is on the rise, and it is a deadly issue. Like I said in the introduction, around 2,000 children each year die in their homes from abuse. And so we need to be talking about this. Dr. Jantz, you have the last part of your book dealing with healing, and that's the title, Healing the Scars of Childhood Abuse. How do we start the healing process? What's the first step we need to take as we begin to move from where we are or have been for quite some time to where we need to be?
3: You know, we've got to, first of all, deal with the reality of what has been done, the reality of what was done and what is done to us. So too often, again, we've rationalized, we've denied, and we really haven't dealt with the reality of the abuse in our life. So there's an acknowledgement of that, and sometimes even that is terrifying. I recall a gal who said, "Dr. Jantz, if I really say it and verbalize it, I will start crying, I will lose control, and I'll never get that control back." That's how it feels. So the power of telling the truth at first can be very difficult and alarming. I want to also say it's also ultimately freeing. And I need to tell it to someone who can begin the process of helping me. We've got to redesign our relationships. We've got to understand our purpose and our calling in our life. We've got to come to a place of forgiveness. And I think a big piece of that is self-forgiveness. A lot of times, we will be at a place where I feel like, well, I've not lived well, I've been addicted, I've had failed relationships. And so there's a forgiving of ourselves, which is so important.
2: It's almost like you're saying that as long as we don't say it out loud, as long as we keep it hidden, maybe it didn't happen. Maybe I just read it wrong. But if we say it out loud, we're sort of validating it. Am I on the right track saying that?
3: Yeah, we're saying what was true, and to say it out loud is powerful, and to be very complete in what happened and what was the trauma. So that's just a very initial beginning step. I'm no longer going to hide it. Or hide the effects it's had in my life.
2: And you also say that it's best to say these things in the presence of someone who could actually help.
3: I'm a counselor, and as a counselor myself, I would want to have somebody that can be really, I would say, skilled and an expert in this area. I do also want to add, there's a level of healing in that spiritual side that only God can do. Mm. We can go and work with a great counselor and do some really good things. But there's also a healing of our spirit that God's got to do and redeem in our lives. So that's a part of the whole person.
2: All right, very good. In other words, I guess what I'm after is this is not something that you want to come out to a friend about, come out to an acquaintance, a coworker. This kind of information that you were abused and the details of the abuse is best placed in the hands of someone who knows how to not only help you deal with it, but help you deal with it from a spiritual perspective too. Is that right?
3: That's right.
2: Okay.
3: That's right.
2: Okay, very good. Cognitive healing, emotional healing, and physical healing, you say all take different actions on the part of the abused. How do we know we've got it right? How do we start to feel once we are on the right track and the person who is helping us is on the right track? What happens to us?
3: Well, we begin to feel ultimately some hope. We begin to feel really a sense that I can live differently. We're going to begin to feel usually a lifting of some depression and anxiety. We're going to begin to feel much different about our relationships and what our future holds. And I don't mean to say that it's instant, but it really, really can come. I say this because I see it happen in people's lives. And, obviously, reading my book is a good first step, but there's more steps we have to take.
2: This is kind of a strange question to ask you here, but is it possible for a parent who is abusing a child to be taught or have that person recognize that, hey, what you're doing is abuse? It's not just discipline. It's not just sparing the rod and spoiling the child. You're actually abusing this child. If that parent recognizes the problem and stops doing it, can that bring healing to that young person, or has that person been scarred even though the parent changes?
3: I think there's a scarring, but I think there's also a healing of that scar when trust and a trusting relationship, when respect is there. So I think it's really important that we look at that and understand it's going to probably take some time. There's a rebuilding of self-esteem. And there's also, importantly, forgiveness.
2: Forgiveness on whose part? Who forgives whom on this one here?
3: Well, I think it's maybe forgiveness that goes both ways. So absolutely. All forgiveness right. is forgiving a parent. Forgiveness is seeking forgiveness for somebody who's been abusive. So it really is important that we understand that forgiveness is usually, it's a decision, but it's a process of experiencing it.
2: At the end of your book, you have a section called Finding Truth. What do you say here for people who have been abused? We're talking to my audience members right now who have been the victim of abuse. It may have been sexual, it may have been emotional, it may have been physical, it may have been simply they've been neglected, all these abuses you talk about in the book. How do you start helping them who have been abused and they're listening to you right now?
3: I would say prayerfully, this can be a new season for you, a new season of hope. But hope comes when we get a plan. So be committed today. I'm going to do whatever it takes, but I'm going to begin working on my plan for healing, and pray for wisdom. Lord God, show me what I need to do. Show me who I need to work with. But today is a day that we can make those decisions.
2: And I'm assuming that that plan would be different for everybody. And in other words, should we be looking for the plan, or should we be looking for our plan?
3: I think it's certainly our plan.
2: Okay. Right. And what would be some of the elements in that plan? Let's build some foundation here in the last couple of minutes of the program.
3: Maybe I need to read a book.
2: Yeah.
3: I may need to, for the next few days, Lord God, show me who, where, or what I need to do, who do I need to work with. Lord, show me what needs to be a part of my restorative plan. So there's prayer. Lord, show me who I need to talk to. And I think, too, there's a prayer of courage. Lord God, give me the courage to take the steps I need to take in order for there to be healing and recovery.
2: Oh, my. The prayer of recovery. I love that. You have given a lot of hope there. That's why you have a place called the Place of Hope, the center there in Washington State. If someone wants to know more about you, I've mentioned the website, aplaceofhope.com. What will they find there?
3: Well, A Place of Hope is a place of resource. Mm. And I encourage you, just find out what the options are.
2: Yes.
3: aplaceofhope.com.
2: All right. Dr. Gregory Jantz, J-A-N-T-Z, has been our guest today. His latest book, Healing the Scars of Childhood Abuse, Moving Beyond the Past into a Healthy Future. And I like the fact that you have the word healthy there, because you've said at the beginning of this interview that a lot of times when we are emotionally or mentally unhealthy, it affects our physical being as well. And so moving into that healthy future may require doing some healing of the mind as well as the body. Dr. Jantz, always a pleasure talking with you. Thank you so much for being with us today. Appreciate it.
3: Good to be with you as well.
2: And listener, until next time, this is Charles Mills along with Dr. Gregory Jantz inviting you to remain heartwise. Goodbye, everyone.
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1: Oh no, that cop's pulling me over and I was going 5 miles under the speed limit. 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
2: 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Calm down, George. 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
0: 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One of the more exciting things that's happened here in recent months is the acquisition of a fairly small station. 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We're talking 5 or 10 miles, but a nice signal in an area which has a lot of people that are going to love the kind of programming that we're doing here on this station. And if you've found 106.1, thank you for listening in, for telling others about the station, and thank you for your donations. We are in a bit of a pickle. We had hoped that by now we would have been able to find sufficient donations to complete the purchase of the station. Altogether, it's $35,000. We've been able to get together a little bit of that, around, just under $5,000. But we're supposed to be paying about $2,700, $2,800 a month, and we missed the last payment. We paid $1,000, so we're behind on that. And then the next payment is due, like, right now, today, tomorrow, and no later than on Wednesday of this week. So we really need to hear from you. Now, we don't spend a lot of time on the air here pitching for money. That's not what we do. We're all about health and family programming and about the gospel. Obviously, we're about Jesus Christ and the good things that he has for us. But we simply ask that you pray that God will provide these funds. We would like to pay this off as quickly as possible, and here's why. If we don't fail on this acquisition, we'll be able to buy another similar station, a little bit stronger. It's right in the downtown Chattanooga area. So between these two stations, we'll cover most of the Chattanooga area. I think that's a wonderful way to do it, on the cheap, if you know what I mean, rather than buying a great big station, which would cost anywhere from $400,000 or $500,000, maybe $1 million for a station that would cover all of the Chattanooga area. We can do something for around $60,000 or $70,000. And we thank you. Thank you so much for helping us with this. 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

every year by people all around the world. He's the forgotten man of one of history's greatest works of music. The name Handel is associated with the Messiah, considered perhaps the most beautiful and powerful oratorio ever composed. Handel, who had made his name composing Italian operas, finished all 53 scenes of the English language Messiah on September 14, 1741, just 24 days after he began. While Handel composed the music, the libretto, the words, was supplied by a man named Charles Jennens, a committed Christian. Handel's Messiah wouldn't have even existed without Charles Jennens, who selected the Bible passages used in Handel's famous work. But in reality, Jennens only shared with Handel what the Holy Spirit had inspired as he selected the words from both the Old and New Testaments. The Word of God is quick and powerful and sharper than any two-edged sword, Hebrews 4:12. There's power in the Word of God, power to heal, power to comfort, and power to transform a life. John wrote that you're born again by the Word of God. When you read the Bible, your life is impacted, your mind is strengthened, your will is brought into harmony with God's will, and your heart is connected with the heart of God. Take time to read the Bible every day and take enough time. It isn't something you want to rush. Memorize verses of Scripture that speak to your situation and claim promises that unleash the power of God in your life. God's Word will change you for the better. Life can be busy, but you don't want to be, you can't afford to be, you must not be too busy to take time to read the Bible. John Bradshaw, It Is Written.

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1: Well, during this presentation, this series, and the one before this, we have been looking at Revelation, the 17th chapter. It's what we've been looking at, the 17th chapter of Revelation, a very, very important one. Because as I mentioned, this is the last one in which God pictures the different nations as beasts, and He says what's going to happen, what's going to take place. And so this is going to be the final conflict that takes place, and you and I need to be aware of it. If you study prophecy, as we should, then you ought to be like someone who is watching a play. And you should know every actor, and you should know exactly what's going to take place. Because God has revealed that in His Word. That's what He's given you. So you and I need to study prophecy because it reveals to us what's coming, what's going to take place. So when we look at Revelation, the 17th chapter, verse 9 says, "Here is a mind which has wisdom. The seven heads are seven mountains on which the woman sits. There are also seven kings. Five have fallen. One is, the other's not yet come, and when he comes, he must continue a short time." And systematically, the last presentations and these, we went through these kings. Five have fallen. We've looked at each one of those. We've talked about them, and then we've come down and established who the one is, and we looked at the one who was to come. So we've established those seven. And it says that when this seventh one comes along, he will continue what? Short time. So you and I need to understand that this is not long compared to the others. It's going to be a short time. The beast that was and is not is himself also the eighth and is of the seven and is going to perdition. So now we come to this eighth beast. The beast that was, okay, is not, is also himself the eighth, and is of the seven. Okay, so he's giving you clues as to who this beast is so that you can begin to understand exactly who he represents. Now, in the Bible, God simply uses a woman to represent a church. That's what God uses all the way through Scripture. A woman is used to represent a church. In fact, it says that when Jesus comes back, he's coming back after his bride. And in Revelation, the 12th chapter, or excuse me, in Jeremiah here, the 6th chapter, it says, "I have likened the daughter of Zion to a lovely and delicate woman." When it's talking about the daughter of Zion, it's talking about the church. He's comparing her to that. And in Revelation 12, you have a woman that is a good woman that we'll look at. And God uses her to represent a church. And he gives this comparison here in Ephesians to you and me. He says, "Husbands, love your wives just as Christ also loved the church, gave himself for her." So he's telling you this is a illustration that he's using, because the next verse says, "This is a great mystery, but I speak concerning Christ and the church." So he just simply takes a woman and says, "I'm going to use a woman to represent my church." When he talks about nations, what does he use? Beast. Quite a difference, isn't there? Yeah. He uses beast to represent nations. When he comes to his church, he said, "I'm going to use a woman to represent my church." And so in Revelation 12, you have this woman. Now there was a great sign in heaven. A woman clothed with the sun, with the moon under her feet, on her head, a garland of 12 stars. This represented God's church. The woman says that she was standing on the moon, representing the Old Testament period that she was coming out of. It says that she was clothed with the sun, representing the gospel in all of its glory as it was coming out. And it says that she had on her head a garland of 12 stars, which represented the 12 apostles that the gospel went out from. So here is his church, and he's using that to represent God's people, the church in the last days. Now, in Revelation, the 17th chapter, you have another woman, okay? So if you have a woman representing a church, a good woman would represent a what? Good church. Bad woman would represent bad church. Okay? Well, let's see what it says about this woman here in Revelation, the 17th chapter. Then one of the seven angels who had the seven bowls came and talked to me, saying to me, "Come, I will show you the what? The judgment of the great harlot who sits on many waters." Okay, so this woman, not a good woman, because it says that she's a great harlot, okay, "with whom the kings of the earth committed fornication, and the inhabitants of the earth were made drunk with the wine of her fornication." So this woman, harlot, she, wine of her fornication. It goes on and says, "So he carried me away in the spirit into the wilderness, and I saw a woman sitting on a scarlet beast, which was full of the names of blasphemy, having seven heads and 10 horns. So notice, this woman, who is a harlot and full of blasphemy, is sitting on this beast, okay, which has 7 heads, 10 horns. The woman was arrayed in purple and scarlet, adorned with gold and precious stones and pearls, having in her hand a golden cup full of abominations and the filthiness of her fornication." Okay, so it's not describing a pure woman here. It's describing someone that's very, very bad. "And on her forehead a name was written, Mystery, Babylon, the Great, the mother of harlots and of the abomination of the earth." Now, I just want to give you something to think about. This woman who's sitting on this beast that's full of abominations, that, as it says here, is the great harlot, it says that she is the mother of harlots. Now, if she's the mother of harlots, what does that mean? Well, it means she has daughters. Okay? That's simply what it means. She has daughters. Okay? You need to think about that a little bit, because we'll touch it just a little bit as we go on. "The mother of harlots and of the abomination of the earth. And I saw the woman drunk with the blood of the saints, with the blood of the martyrs of Jesus. When I saw her, I marveled with great amazement." John saw her riding on this scarlet-colored beast, and he couldn't believe what he was seeing. Said, "I marveled with great amazement." Now, in these texts that we have just read, God gives you 4 points of identification so that you don't have to be in any doubt as to who this woman represents. You don't have to say, "Well, I wonder who it's talking about." It's very, very clear as you look at these 4 points of identification. So let's take a look at them and see what it says about them. First one, has to be a what? World power, "with whom the kings of the earth committed fornication." So, dear friend, you can't say this woman in Revelation 17 represents some little church off over here by itself. I mean, there's no way it can be that. It has to be a church that has been involved in, yeah, with the whole world, with the kings of the earth. So you've got to look at a power that has had dealings, had worked with all the major powers. And of course, when you take a look at that, there's no other power that has done that other than the papal power. She has had dealings with the kings all across the earth. 1 point. All right, let's go on. Well, I don't know. Okay, second point. It leads the world astray from God's word. In other words, It's got to be a church that has led people away from a clear, thus saith the Lord, because it says, the inhabitants of the earth were made drunk with the wine of her fornication. Now, when it's talking about the wine of her fornication, it's talking about teaching contrary to God's word. In fact, it says that she leads them into fornication, into adultery. How do you commit spiritual adultery? How do you do that? Because it says this is what she does. Well, you commit spiritual adultery by adulterating this word. In other words, when I teach something that is contrary to the word of God, I am adulterating the word of God. That is spiritual fornication, spiritual adultery. And that's what this woman has done. She has led them contrary to the word of God. And for the last few nights, I have taken you step by step down through history, and I have showed you case after case where she was leading the people contrary to what God's word, and such men as Huss, Jerome, Wycliffe, Zwingli, Luther, Knox, all these men standing up and saying, no, this is not what God's word says, calling the people back. So it's clear what she's done. But let's go on to the third point. Persecuting power. And I saw the woman drunk with the blood of the saints and with the martyrs of Jesus. This had to be a power that persecuted. And I have shared with you the last couple nights how indeed she has done this. If you have questions about this, folks, then I invite you to go to the library. Check out such books as Fox Book of Martyrs, or check out The History of the Reformation by D'Aubigné, or The History of Europe by Qualbin, or Here I Stand by Bainton. Check out some of those books and read them. They will tell you exactly what happened, what took place. History tells us that this power killed somewhere between 100 and 150 million people. So when we're talking about persecution of the saints, indeed, it has done that. Okay, the fourth point. Not only would it persecute, burning people at the stake and so forth, but it says it would unite church and state, because it says, so he carried me away in the spirit into the wilderness. I saw a woman sitting on a scarlet beast. Now, in Scripture, a woman represents what? Represents a church. Okay? In Scripture, a beast represents what? Okay, the ram which you saw having two horns, they are the kings of Medo-Persia. So when you pick up the word of God and hear a woman is riding on a beast, what do you have? Well, you have uniting of church and state, because you have church and you have state coming together. And so this is a uniting of church and state. Very, very important that you and I understand that, because that figures in very strongly to the last days. Because you have a power now that is the unification of church and state coming together. All right, let's continue on and see. The eighth beast. We're going to take a look now at this eighth beast, identify it, and what the Scripture has to say about it. Here is a mind that has wisdom. The seven heads are seven mountains on which the woman sits. There are also seven kings. Five have fallen. One is. The other's not yet come. Again, I want to tell you, when you read this about these seven kings, five have fallen, one is yet to come, you have to look at it from John's perspective. You cannot look at it from here. And I'll just say this to you right now, because we'll come to it in a moment. You can't look at it, folks, from John on the island of Patmos. If you try to understand this prophecy looking at it from John on the island of Patmos, you won't understand it. Okay? You got to look at it from John's point of view. Okay? And John is saying, five have fallen. One is yet to come. That was his point of view. The beast that was, now please don't take this text and try to think that he's explaining the seven. He's not. He's talking about the eighth. The beast that was and is not is himself also the eighth and is of the seven and is going to perdition. So now he's given us ideas or clues concerning who this one is. Something very important here. If you look at the beast in Revelation the 13th chapter, in verse 18, it makes this statement. It says, here is a mind that has wisdom. Okay? When you get to the beast in Revelation the 17th chapter in verse 9, it says, here is a mind that has wisdom. Uses that term for both those beasts. Please understand there is a connection between these beasts. There's a connection between what the beast described in Revelation 13 and the beast being described in Revelation 17. Those two kind of go together. All right. So, he carried me away in the spirit into the... Whoa. Did you catch that? Huh? Did you get it? He carried me away in the spirit into the wilderness. Where is John? In the wilderness. See, not on the island of Patmos. He has been carried in the spirit into the wilderness. What does he see in the wilderness? And I saw a woman sitting on a scarlet beast, which was full of the names of blasphemy, having seven heads and ten horns. So he is carried in the spirit, in vision, if you please, into the wilderness, and when he's there in the wilderness, he sees these beasts, and he says, five have fallen, one is, one's yet to come. See, you have to look at it from his view, where he's at, and he is in the wilderness. That's where he's looking at it from. Okay, five have fallen. We looked at those five that have fallen. One is. So if John is there at the time where one is, then where is he? Well, he's at the time of atheistic communism. That's where he's seeing everything from. He's seeing five have fallen, one is, one's yet to come. That's what he's talking about. All right, let's look at this. The beast that you saw was, still yet John's point of view, he said, the beast that you saw was, it what? Is not. Where was it during the time of atheistic communism? Napoleon sent his general in, overthrew the papal power. Was not. Okay? And will ascend out of the bottomless pit and go to perdition. And those who dwell on the earth will marvel, whose names are not written in the book of life from the foundation of the world, when they see the beast that was, okay, is not, and yet is. Okay, so let's take a look, see what that is. When he says the beast that was, what tense is that? That's past tense. All right, is not would be what? Be present. Yet is would be future. Those are the three. Okay, so John is talking about this beast. All right, now, let's see what is involved here. Here is a mind that has wisdom. The mind that has wisdom. The seven heads are set mountains on which the woman sits. There are also seven kings. Five have fallen, one is, the other's not yet come. And when he comes, he must continue a short time. The beast that was and is not, is himself also the eighth, and is of the seven, and is going to perdition. Now, folks, not hard to arrive at who this beast is. You can do it very simply by the process of elimination. And just by eliminating things, you can find out exactly who it's talking about without any trouble at all. And that's what we're going to do here this evening. We're just going to do a process of elimination and find out. Because it says, five have what? Fallen. And as we have studied God's word, looked at it, we looked at those five. And by the way, these beasts have how many heads on them? Seven heads. And those seven heads are seven heads of different beasts. And one of the beasts that we looked at was a lion. And we found out that that represented Babylon in Daniel, the seventh chapter, represented Babylon. And Babylon existed from 609 to 539 BC, and it was overthrown by Medo-Persia. Medo-Persia came in, overthrew Babylon, took over, also described in Daniel the seventh chapter as a bear. Remember? Had three ribs in its mouth between its teeth, which represented the countries that it overthrew. Medo-Persia was overthrown by Greece. Find that also in Daniel 7. And in Greece, we find it ruled from 331 BC to 168. This power is pictured as a leopard, which had four wings, which represented the swiftness with which Alexander the Great took everything. And it had four heads, which represented the four generals of Alexander who took over the kingdom when he died. Okay? But Greece fell to pagan Rome. It's still in Daniel, the seventh chapter. And pagan Rome ruled from 168 BC to 476 AD. She ruled during that period of time. And then we find that papal Rome overthrew pagan Rome in 538 AD. And she ruled to 1798. Five have fallen. That's the five that have fallen. All those are, in John's point of view, what? Past. All those are past. Okay. Let's continue on. Papal Rome fell to atheistic communism. Napoleon sent his general Berthier into Rome, overthrew the papal power, established a secular one, and out of that came atheistic communism, which existed. That was the sixth one. And it ruled until basically 1991, at which time, through the work of Reagan and the Pope, they overthrew communism, and thus we have the beast that was to come, which was that of the United States, pictured here in Revelation, the 13th chapter. Those are the seven, okay? So you have them lined up, the seven different beasts. Now, as I mentioned, we can do this simply by the process of elimination. The beast that was and is not is himself also the what? The eighth, and is of the seven, and is going to perdition. Okay, so let's look at points of identification. 8 points the scripture gives you to identify exactly who this power is. One, it says this beast is one of the seven. So we don't need to go looking anywhere else, do we? No, we don't have to go looking at some other place. It's identified that this beast, the eighth, is one of the seven, and it could certainly be any of the seven because they're there, okay? But let's go on. Tells us that it was the beast that what?
0: Was.
1: Now, if it says that it's a beast that was, then what does that do? Now, you got to think. You know, I had a professor in school that said it was neither harmful nor fatal to think. And so you got to turn the wheels a little bit. If it says this eighth beast was, what does that do? That eliminates two of these beasts. It eliminates atheistic communism and eliminates the United States. Why? Because John is seeing this. This is from his point of view. Therefore, those two beasts disappear. And it's left, it has to be one of those five. Because, as far as John was concerned, one is, the other was yet to come. Those were not past. So when he says this beast was, meant that it was in the past. All right, let's go on. Is not. Okay, had to be one of those five that there was a time in which it was not. Well, there's a time when all five of them is not. So, you know, that's not enough yet. We've got to keep adding things to it. Is himself also the eighth. So he's telling us clearly, one of these five is going to be the eighth one. One of those five is the eighth one. Had to make war with the saints. Well, in some degree, most all five of those made war with the saints. I mean, Nebuchadnezzar wasn't too great on the Hebrew people. And you come right on down there, all of them had some part to play concerning God's people. So that in itself is not enough. Uniting of church and state. Bringing church and state together. What did that just do? Huh? Well, that eliminated four of them. Just like that. Because you have to find a power that has all these characteristics that we're talking about tonight and also have church and state coming together. That it did. All right? Had to receive a deadly wound. And that deadly wound had to be healed. Only one power fits all those points. And the only power that fits that is Papal Rome. Nobody else. Dear friend, you can take it, look at it any way you want to, but that's the one that fits it. No other one fits it. Okay, now, if it's Papal Rome, what is she going to do? The eighth beast, Papal Rome. What does the Scripture say is going to happen? Now, folks, I don't know about you, but I'll tell you where I stand. I've looked at prophecy after prophecy after prophecy in this book, and every last one of them have been fulfilled as God said. If all of them had been fulfilled as God said, you better believe I'm going to take my stand that these in the very last days are going to be fulfilled just exactly like the Scripture says. You can stake your life on it. It will happen just as God said it would. All right. Revelation 17:12. The ten horns which you saw are ten kings who have received no kingdom as yet, but they receive authority for 1 hour as kings with the what? The beast. Pick up your Bible. Go and take a look. Daniel, the second chapter, talks about the image having 10 toes. And it says clearly, those 10 toes are 10 kings, is what it tells you. Go to Daniel, the 7th chapter, and the beast there has 10 horns. And it tells you that those 10 horns are 10 kings. Go to Revelation, the 12th chapter, and you have a beast there, and it has 10 horns that represent 10 kings. Go to Revelation, the 13th chapter, and the first beast, and that beast has 10 horns, which represent 10 kings. Go to Revelation, the 17th chapter, and that beast has 10 horns, which it tells you are 10 kings. What I'm trying to get across to you is those 10 kings in each case is the same. They represent the nations of Western Europe. Now, what becomes extremely interesting, if you're looking at it, folks, it says these 10 kings, it's 10 horns, these 10 kings that have received no authority as yet, okay, they will receive authority for 1 hour as kings with the what? Okay, so it says that these nations of Western Europe are going to be in league, if you please, with the papal power. So if you're looking for what's going to happen, if you're looking for where we're headed, then keep your eyes open, because it makes it very clear that Western Europe is going to be in league with the papal power. Okay, let's take it a step farther. These are of one mind, and they will give their power and authority to the beast. Folks, these are of one mind. It does not say that these 10 kings are all the same. It says they're of one mind. Have you ever heard of the European community? In fact, they have, you know, their poster, and they talk about how it is one voice. They speak one mind, working together. This is exactly what it's talking about. The time in which you and I are living today, you are seeing it with your own eyes. It's in formation. And we can't just sit there and not realize where we are. What's happening today? This is what is taking place there. Let's go on. We talked in our last presentation about the United States, and we found out that this beast, the two-horned beast, what it would do. Listen to what it says about the two-horned beast and what it's going to do. And he, that's the two-horned beast, the United States, and he exercised all the authority of the first beast. Who is the first beast? Yeah, it's Papal Rome, the beast that was, okay? Authority of the first beast in his presence, and caused the earth and those who dwell in it to worship the first beast whose deadly wound was healed. So now you're getting to get a picture that you've got Western Europe given their power and authority to Papal Rome, and now the scripture tells us that the U.S. is going to come along, and she too is going to support it. So you've got two major factors, two major powers that are putting their power and authority into Papal Rome. And he deceived those who dwell on the earth by those signs which he was granted to do in the sight of the beast, telling those who dwell on the earth to make an image to the beast that was wounded by the sword and lived, saying that this beast, this two-horned beast, the United States, going to make an image to the beast. And we found out that the beast was the woman riding on this scarlet-colored beast, which represented unification of church and state. And so when it says the U.S. will make an image, it's saying the United States is going to bring together church and state. That is coming together. And it says that ask the world to follow it. It says this about it, and he granted power to give breath to the image of the beast. What does that mean? When it says he was given power to give breath to the image of the beast. Huh? Well, haven't you ever read the story of Pinocchio? They made it come to life. That's what it's saying. He gave breath to make it live. Made an image to the beast, meant to make it, give it life, to make it live. Listen to what he does to it. And he granted power to give breath to the image of the beast, that the image of the beast should both speak and cause as many as would not worship the image of the beast to be killed. Well, you remember. You remember Shadrach, Meshach, and Abednego, in which they were told that they had to worship that statue out on the plains of Dur. And they told Nebuchadnezzar, "We're not going to bow down to your image, Nebuchadnezzar. We're not going to do that." And he said, "If you don't, I'm going to throw you in the fiery furnace." And they said, "Well, God can deliver us from the fiery furnace. But if he doesn't, we're still not going to worship your image." Now, listen, folks, it says here, the image of the beast should both speak and cause as many as would not worship the image of the beast should be killed. When it uses those words, speak and cause, and we're talking about a nation, we're talking about a power, we're talking about a government, and it uses the word speak, that word speak means legislation. It means they will legislate it. They will force it. It will take place. And then it says that cause means enforcement. And so it's telling you clearly that as we approach the last days, you're going to see church and state come together, and you're going to see religious laws go into effect. I told you earlier, never. Write it down. Go back and check me out. Never in the history of this world has church ever got involved in government that she hasn't persecuted. Never has failed. And it won't fail this time. These will make war with the Lamb. These will make war with the Lamb. And the Lamb will overcome them. For he is Lord of lords and King of kings, and those who are with him are called, chosen, and faithful. It says that they're going to make war with Christ. He's going to come back. It says that God has a controversy with the nations, and he's going to come back, and it says they're going to make war with him, but they won't overcome him, friends. He is the King of kings and the Lord of lords. He's coming soon.
2: The Bible teaching of Kenneth Cox. Really?

0: Welcome to today's reading from the Bible, the Word of God. Thy word is a lamp unto my feet, and a light unto my path.
1: Chapter 11. Dishonest scales are an abomination to the Lord, but a just weight is his delight. When pride comes, then comes shame, but with the humble is wisdom. The integrity of the upright will guide them, but the perversity of the unfaithful will destroy them. Riches do not profit in the day of wrath, but righteousness delivers from death. The righteousness of the blameless will direct his way aright, but the wicked will fall by his own wickedness. The righteousness of the upright will deliver them, but the unfaithful will be caught by their lust. When a wicked man dies, his expectation will perish, and the hope of the unjust perishes. The righteous is delivered from trouble, and it comes to the wicked instead. The hypocrite with his mouth destroys his neighbor, but through knowledge the righteous will be delivered. When it goes well with the righteous, the city rejoices, and when the wicked perish, there is jubilation. By the blessing of the upright, the city is exalted, but it is overthrown by the mouth of the wicked. He who is devoid of wisdom despises his neighbor, but a man of understanding holds his peace. A talebearer reveals secrets, but he who is of a faithful spirit conceals a matter. Where there is no counsel, the people fall, but in the multitude of counselors there is safety. He who is surety for a stranger will suffer, but one who hates being surety is secure. A gracious woman retains honor, but ruthless men retain riches. The merciful man does good for his own soul, but he who is cruel troubles his own flesh. The wicked man does deceptive work, but he who sows righteousness will have a sure reward. As righteousness leads to life, so he who pursues evil pursues it to his own death. Those who are of a perverse heart are an abomination to the Lord, but the blameless in their ways are his delight. Though they join forces, the wicked will not go unpunished, but the posterity of the righteous will be delivered. As a ring of gold in a swine's snout, so is a lovely woman who lacks discretion. The desire of the righteous is only good, but the expectation of the wicked is wrath. There is one who scatters, yet increases more, and there is one who withholds more than is right, but it leads to poverty. The generous soul will be made rich, and he who waters will also be watered himself. The people will curse him who withholds grain, but blessing will be on the head of him who sells it. He who earnestly seeks good finds favor, but trouble will come to him who seeks evil. He who trusts in his riches will fall, but the righteous will flourish like foliage. He who troubles his own house will inherit the wind, and the fool will be servant to the wise of heart. The fruit of the righteous is a tree of life, and he who wins souls is wise. If the righteous will be recompensed on the earth, how much more the ungodly and the sinner?
0: Our Bible reading from the Old Testament, now for the New.
1: The Epistle to the Hebrews, Chapter 3. Therefore, holy brethren, partakers of the heavenly calling, consider the apostle and high priest of our confession, Christ Jesus, who was faithful to him who appointed him, as Moses also was faithful in all his house. For this one has been counted worthy of more glory than Moses, inasmuch as he who built the house has more honor than the house. For every house is built by someone, but he who built all things is God. And Moses indeed was faithful in all his house as a servant, for a testimony of those things which would be spoken afterward. But Christ, as a son over his own house, whose house we are, if we hold fast the confidence and the rejoicing of the hope firm to the end. Therefore, as the Holy Spirit says, today, if you will hear his voice, do not harden your hearts as in the rebellion. In the day of trial in the wilderness, where your fathers tested me, tried me, and saw my works 40 years. Therefore I was angry with that generation, and said, they always go astray in their heart, and they have not known my ways. So I swore in my wrath, they shall not enter my rest. Beware, brethren, lest there be in any of you an evil heart of unbelief in departing from the living God. But exhort one another daily, while it is called today, lest any of you be hardened through the deceitfulness of sin. For we have become partakers of Christ, if we hold the beginning of our confidence steadfast to the end. While it is said, today, if you will hear his voice,
2: Do not harden your hearts as in the rebellion. For who, having heard, rebelled? Indeed, was it not all who came out of Egypt, led by Moses? Now with whom was he angry 40 years? Was it not with those who sinned, whose corpses fell in the wilderness? And to whom did he swear that they would not enter his rest, but to those who did not obey?
3: So we see that they could not enter in because of unbelief.

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All 66 books of Scripture are given by inspiration of God and are profitable for doctrine, for reproof, for correction, for instruction in righteousness, that the man of God may be perfect, thoroughly furnished unto all good works. 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

0: 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His subject, Fire in the Sky.
1: Some time ago, hundreds of thousands of people were wondering what had happened to Mia, a little white mouse, the first living creature to rise 1,000 miles into the heavens and 6,000 miles across the face of the earth and plunge within the fiery cone of a blazing rocket into the depths of the sea. At that time, there was fire in the sky. But the mouse apparently lived through it in a test shot of a great modern intercontinental rocket. The nose cone successfully left the atmosphere and then re-entered it. Millions of meteors, which are nature's rockets, enter our atmosphere every day. Most of them do not leave it, but are burned in a fiery flash high in the heavens. Some of the larger meteors actually reach the earth. And then there is fire in the sky. There was fire in the sky when the judgments of God came upon the city of Sodom of old. For it is written in the Holy Scriptures that on the day that God's servant Lot went out of town, it rained fire and brimstone from heaven and destroyed them all. Those words are found in Luke 17:29 and are the words of Christ. When Jerusalem of old was captured by the Romans in the year A.D. 70, and the beautiful temple was set on fire, the blaze went heavenward. On that August night, there was fire in the sky, accompanied with the cries and groans of thousands of people. But on this broadcast, we are speaking of something else. There is a time coming when there will be fire in the sky as there never has been before. This is plainly attested, plainly promised in the Word of God. This coming fire in the sky is not to be manufactured by man. It's not an explosion of intercontinental rocket or Earth satellite. It is not a scientific accomplishment at all. It is wholly, completely, and entirely a supernatural and divine event. Let us read the scriptural statement about fire in the sky as found in 2 Thessalonians 1, 7-10. And to you who are troubled, rest with us. When the Lord Jesus shall be revealed from heaven with his mighty angels, in flaming fire, taking vengeance on them that know not God, and that obey not the gospel of our Lord Jesus Christ, who shall be punished with everlasting destruction from the presence of the Lord, and from the glory of his power, when he shall come to be glorified in his saints, and to be admired in all them that believe. When our Savior came to this earth, he came as the babe of Bethlehem, as a man among men. Because of his humility, most people fail to see in him the Son of God. His glory was veiled with humanity. But when he comes the second time, he will come with such overwhelming glory that it will be as a flame of fire, which cannot be endured by the unregenerate race. It's clear from this passage of Holy Scripture that the coming of our Lord will not be a secret, quiet, unknown event. The Lord shall be revealed from heaven, we read, and mighty angels will be with him. When just one holy angel appeared in the Garden of the Resurrection and rolled away the stone from the tomb of our Savior, the guards fell as dead men. We read this in Matthew, the 28th chapter. Think of the glory when all the holy angels accompany our Savior on his return, for they will be with him, as we read in Matthew 25. Think of the overwhelming glory when 10,000 times 10,000, and that's 100 million, by the way, of these heavenly beings appear to our startled and unbelieving world. Then the presence of the glorified Savior himself. The Bible says that when the Apostle John, deep in the Isle of Patmos, beheld him, our Lord's face shone as the sun. When he returns to this earth as King of Kings and Lord of Lords, he will come not only in the glory of the angels and in his own glory, but in the glory of the Heavenly Father. And you'll read that in Luke 9:26. Certainly on that day there will be fire in the sky. This is not a secret coming of Christ, but a glorious revelation from heaven. It is not a secret coming, because those who know not God are swept away from the presence of the Lord and from the glory of His power. It's not a secret coming, for I read 2 Thessalonians 1:10, He shall come to be glorified in His saints and to be admired in all them that believe. Someone may ask, do you think it'll be actually real, that it will truly happen? Why not? Christ was here before. There's no doubt about that. The Bible says He was here. And He Himself said, if I go and prepare a place for you, I'll come again and receive you unto myself, that where I am, there ye may be also. John 14:3. There is His promise, clear and positive. And in the very last chapter of the Bible, we read His words 3 times. Behold, I come quickly. That's in verse 12. You'll find it also in verse 5 and verse 20. In fact, that promise is repeated over and over by Jesus. Now let us make this clear. No one knows the day. No one knows the hour of our Lord's return. He said so Himself in Matthew 25:13. But there are certain signs and indications which show that we are drawing near to that great event. Jesus Himself said, there shall be signs in the sun, in the moon, in the stars, and upon the earth distress of nations with perplexity. Luke 21:25. Those whose eyes are open have seen these signs. Anyone can see them if he looks for them. Among the most important of all is the sign of the increase of world knowledge and scientific invention. And you know, we've never seen anything like the march of modern science before. The world is rapidly being made one society. Modern communications have developed until news can travel around the world in an eighth of a second. Within a few minutes of time, everybody on one side of the earth may know what is happening on the other side of the earth. All these developments in modern transportation and communication have come about largely to prepare the way for the greatest sign of all, which we find predicted in Matthew 24:14, and here are the words of Christ. This gospel of the kingdom, notice, this gospel of the kingdom shall be preached in all the world for a witness unto all nations. There's a positive statement, it will be. And then shall the end come. Someone says there are 200 million in one part of the world that's never heard it. So many 100 million over here have never heard it. People are being born faster than they're hearing it. But here's the promise. It shall be preached in all the world for a witness unto all nations. The gospel is going as never before. Many different denominations of Christians are spending millions of dollars and sending forth thousands of consecrated workers to do this very thing. In the 14th chapter of the great prophecy of Revelation, the last book in the Bible, we read of a mighty threefold message that will go to earth's remotest bounds just before the second coming of Christ. People will go everywhere proclaiming the everlasting gospel, the only hope of our lost and ruined world. They will tell the glad story that while sin is universal, Christ's atonement for sin is universal too, and all who will may be saved. The Bible says that the Lord has made full provision. The Bible says that the Lord has done all that's necessary to save every living soul on earth, if He desires salvation. For God so loved the world that He gave His only begotten Son, that whosoever believeth in Him should not perish but have everlasting life. We all know John 3:16, the wonderful promise that means so much to us. But this offer of mercy will not last forever. When the last man on the outer circle who will accept such a call of mercy responds, then the curtain will be rung down. Just as the world was once destroyed by a flood of water, when the last man who could accept the gospel and who would accept it and hear the preaching of Noah and receive it responded, and the door of the ark closed, so at the end of our gospel age there will be fire in the sky. Earthly history will come to its end, and all men will face the issues of eternity in God's holy judgment. Some people today are afraid that man himself will set the fiery holocaust before God gets around to it. Modern science is discovering such possibilities, and many no longer laugh at the idea of a world bonfire. It's quite evident that left alone, the human race would be liable to destroy itself in any case, either by poison of the world's atmosphere or the oceans, as we were warned about in the newspaper just yesterday, or a general dissolution of the atomic structure of our earth. This belief is quite general in some circles. But The Bible says that it will not be so. Before anything like that happens, a fire in the sky will come. The fire in the sky will be the fire of Christ's coming glory. And later of the final judgment, for the Bible says, and we're reading 2 Peter 3:10, the day of the Lord will come as a thief in the night, that is, unexpectedly, in the which the heavens, that's the atmospheric heavens that surround the earth, stratosphere, troposphere, and the rest of it, the heavens shall pass away with a great noise, a tremendous explosion, and the elements shall melt with fervent heat, more than 100 of them we know now. The earth also, the surface of the earth, will melt by that great explosive heat. And the works that are therein, the things which men have made, shall be burned up. There it is, fire in the sky. The atmospheric heavens being on fire shall be dissolved, verse 12. But this is not the end of the story. Verse 13 says, nevertheless, we, according to his promise, look for new heavens and a new earth wherein dwelleth the righteousness. In view of all this, what is the message? The very next verse tells us, wherefore, beloved, seeing that ye look for such things, be diligent that ye may be found of him in peace, without spot, and blameless. There it is. Surrender to Christ here and now. Give your heart to him. Receive him as your Savior, and all the promises of God are yours. His protection and loving care are yours, the assurance of eternal life. He that believeth shall not perish, but have everlasting life. Do not make the one fatal mistake of disregarding your own relationship to God and his universe. You may know all the wonders of modern science and understand the constitution of matter, the dance of the electrons, the rush of protons and neutrons and positrons. You may be able to delve into the mysteries of philosophy and every form of human knowledge. But if you make the one mistake of ignoring your relationship to your Redeemer, you are essentially a pagan, unredeemed, and unsaved. Receive Christ now as your Savior. Then you will lose all fear of today's troubles or of that fire in the sky, which is really the glory of him who died for you.
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1: The wind is a very important part of our weather system. It can be our friend on a hot summer's day, but it can also be a destructive foe in the form of hurricanes and tornadoes. What is the wind, and from where does it come? Stay tuned.
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3: This is Science, Scripture, and Salvation, a Creation Radio Journal. I'm Chris O'Brien with the Institute for Creation Research.
1: From drying the flood waters from off the entire earth to parting the Red Sea, God has used the wind in some marvelous ways. Although we may not consider the ordinary workings of the wind to be something special, the wind is truly a fascinating creation of God. You won't want to blow your chance to hear this interesting discussion. So stay tuned for the next 15 minutes as we learn about the power of the wind. Dr. Ed Holroyd is a retired scientist from the United States Bureau of Reclamation. He describes wind and says it can be light and breezy or fierce and frightening.
4: The air around us is invisible. It is necessary for our life. It is only when it moves that we can sense its presence. We call moving air the wind. It can be the common light wind of a gentle breeze, or it can be the rare destructive wind of a severe storm, such as a hurricane or tornado. Though the air is invisible, we can see movement in the clouds, dust, precipitation, and pollution it carries. We cannot see the wind. We can see its effects on the environment.
1: Dr. Donald DeYoung is professor of physics at Grace College in Winona Lake, Indiana. He says the wind is vital to our atmosphere.
2: A breeze or wind occurs when large amounts of air move across the earth. The air is pushed from place to place as it evens out differences in pressure, much like water flowing downhill. When there's a constant pressure across the region, then the wind diminishes and the air becomes still for a time. The pressure differences themselves result from uneven heating of the earth by the sun. One might picture the wind as a giant spoon that stirs the atmosphere, and without it, dangerous hot and cold spots would develop.
1: A good example of this stirring up of the Earth's atmosphere is the way the wind is circulated throughout the globe. Dr. Larry Vardaman, chairman of ICR's Department of Astrogeophysics, explains.
5: It turns out that because of heating at different places on the Earth, there is greater warmth near the equator than there is in the poles. And this heat is trying to move from the equatorial regions to the polar regions, and it does it by the movement of air and the water in the ocean. But about half of the energy is moved from the equator to the poles by the gentle movement of air north, the warm air moving north and the cold air moving south. And this is a net result in the movement of energy. That's part of God's design for motion here on the earth.
1: And the velocity of this circulated air will vary in different parts of the atmosphere.
5: You may not know it, but in most places, at least at mid-latitudes, between 30 and 60 degrees latitude, you're within about 5 miles of winds that are blowing at 100 miles an hour, as high as 200 miles an hour, directly above you. It's called the jet stream, and it circulates around the earth and has a very high speed. Down near the earth, the surface of the earth, it's not as great, except when you have a storm come in and you have a low pressure center close to a high pressure center, the wind will produce great speeds and cause great destruction on the surface of the earth. So the wind is a very major force on the earth as we know it today.
1: It's interesting to note how much the wind really affects our life here on earth. Not only does it keep the atmosphere and temperature well balanced, but without these moving winds, we'd all be getting very thirsty.
5: Another major factor on the movement of winds is actually what's called the water cycle. In order to be able to have rain on the continents, you evaporate the moisture from the oceans, and the winds move that moist air over to the continents, and it condenses and falls out as rain over the continents. Otherwise, the continents are not a major source of moisture, and they would just dry out and become all deserts. So you're basically moving this moisture by the winds over the continents where you can produce this rain that's needed to grow plants and for our drinking water.
1: We understand just how beneficial and necessary the wind is to us. But on the other hand, we also know how detrimental it can be in the form of hurricanes and tornadoes. Dr. DeYoung says the wind reveals its strength in these violent storms.
2: The power of wind is seen and heard dramatically in a hurricane. These storms produce millions of tons of air moving at hundreds of miles per hour. A large hurricane has more power than the energy consumption of the entire U.S. This is why we can't prevent or control hurricanes. Instead, we watch for them and then get out of the way. This is also true for tornadoes.
1: Dr. Vardaman tells us that winds at destructive high speeds become even more devastating as momentum increases.
5: In hurricanes, you can have winds as high as 150, maybe approaching 200 miles an hour. Around thunderstorms, also, you can get extremely high winds. You can have tornadoes that are brought down out of a thunderstorm. These winds can reach 200 to 300 miles an hour in a very small vortex. And it can do incredible destruction when it picks up objects and throws them around. It turns out that the effect of the wind is greatly multiplied when you increase it, and it's not a linear function. In other words, you don't have just the same amount of destruction linearly when you increase the wind, say by a factor of two. The destruction doesn't go up by a factor of two, it goes up by a factor of four. So that if you double the wind speed, you have four times the destruction. So the wind, although it's just a simple movement of air molecules, when it gets to high speed, it can produce tremendous destruction and can be very fearful to us.
1: In our program today, we've heard about high and low air pressure. Just what does this mean? Dr. Holroyd explains how wind reacts to these pressures.
4: Wind is the response of air to pressure gradients. Air flows from high pressure to low pressure, but is usually deflected by the turning of the Earth through the Coriolis effect. The pressure gradients may in turn be caused by the wind. Here in the mountains of Colorado, air may be piled up by the friction of the mountains causing high pressure. But low pressure is in the flat plains to the east where there is minimal friction. When that happens, strong winds descend out of the foothills, sometimes reaching hurricane speeds and causing damage to trees and buildings.
1: What other factors influence the wind?
4: Winds are also caused by temperature gradients, especially in the upper air. For the same amount of air, a column of warm air is tall, while cold air is short and dense. Air at the same upper pressure level tries to flow from the high altitude above the warm air to the lower altitude above the cold air. Winds can also be caused by the evaporative cooling of precipitation below a cloud. Such cooling can also be experienced in the output of a swamp cooler used for air conditioning in dry climates. The chilled air is denser than the dry air and starts to fall rapidly as a downdraft. It changes to horizontal winds when the ground is reached and is called a downburst. A downburst can cause a sudden change in the relative airspeed of aircraft near airport runways. Numerous airplane crashes have been caused by downburst winds. When winds are forced to rise up a higher terrain, orographic clouds may release extra precipitation relative to the flatland. The intense precipitation in the Sierra Nevada mountains of California is a result of strong moisture-laden winds rising over those mountains. On the other side, leeward descending winds evaporate precipitation, causing a rain shadow. So Nevada is dry. It therefore matters whether the wind is going uphill or downhill.
1: Now, what about the origin of the wind? Does it make any sense to say that this force, both powerful and peaceful, came about through evolutionary means of chance? Dr. Vardaman says the only possible way that wind came into existence was by the mighty hand of God.
5: In terms of God's creating the earth, the systems that he has, I think he very specifically designed the world in which we live so that the wind functions in a way that's very productive. It's also very interesting to try to understand how the wind works in our atmosphere. We only in the last 200 years or so have really understood exactly the global movement of wind and how the air moves around on the surface of the earth. But this really speaks back to God and his power and his foreknowledge and his omnipotence in being able to design and construct such a system that it works so efficiently. I can't even imagine how you could get such a system if you're relying on an arbitrary system that was just chaos and didn't have any order behind it. So the way in which the wind occurs, it follows very specific equations that we can apply to it. And this implies that there had to have been a designer or a creator who did this. We know that the equations for wind, we've actually developed these now, and these are the basis of equations that are put into numerical models for predicting the weather and climate. There are six basic equations that are used in numerical models for predicting weather and climate. And these are based upon the way in which wind operates in our atmosphere. And it's a really testimony to what God has done.
3: God created the wind for specific functions on Earth, but He also used the wind at certain times in extraordinary ways. Dr. DeYoung talks about some of the miraculous ways that wind was used in the Bible.
2: One of those miracles when the seas parted. We don't have any wind like that today that can back up the water and make it like on walls where you can walk through. So there's certainly divine intervention there. There's another time where God speaks and the wind stops and the storm stops instantly. So wind is used by the Lord at His will. He controls weather. And of course, wind is also used as an image of the Holy Spirit, that we can't see it, and it goes by its own direction and does good. That's an interesting comparison.
3: Dr. Vardaman would agree and says the Holy Spirit will move in a person's heart to bring that one to salvation through Jesus Christ.
5: For example, he speaks in John chapter 3, verse 8, "The wind bloweth where it listeth, and thou hearest the sound thereof, but canst not tell whence it cometh and whither it goeth. So is every one that is born of the Spirit." The connection there is that the Holy Spirit, you can't not see Him, just like the wind. You can't see the wind. You can only see the effects of the wind, blowing leaves around and so on, but the wind itself, which is the movement of air, and you can't see the air. So he draws a connection between the wind and the movement of the Spirit and the effect that it has upon people. And that's the message of John 3:16, which is a heavenly message that God gave, and He based it upon this comparison of the movement of the wind and the motion of the Holy Spirit when He said, "For God so loved the world that He gave His only begotten Son, that whosoever believes in Him should not perish, but have everlasting life." That's a work of the Holy Spirit for us to come to understand and to know that and to accept that for our salvation. And it's all based on this idea that God is providing the Holy Spirit like He does the wind.
3: As our program comes to a close, we hope that you've been encouraged. It's our desire at ICR to show that the Bible can be trusted, both historically and scientifically, and to give facts that will build your faith. As Christians, we need to understand the scientific basis for our beliefs. We pray that this program will aid you in your discovery of science and the Bible. You know, most people aren't aware that today there are thousands of scientists that are convinced of the truth of biblical creation and not evolution. Our non-denominational ministry aims to restore and strengthen the Genesis foundations of the Christian faith. If you've enjoyed today's edition of Science, Scripture, and Salvation, a Creation Radio Journal, why not visit us on the web to find out more about the work of ICR? 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Again, www.icr.org. Science, Scripture, and Salvation, a Creation Radio Journal, is a production of ICR. For the Institute for Creation Research, I'm Chris O'Brien. Thanks for tuning in.

0: During my high school years, I attended a Christian boarding school about 80 miles from home. We had three breaks, as I recall: Thanksgiving, Christmas, and spring break. We looked forward to these vacations. Classes went until about noon, then the usual question was, "Are they here yet?" Parents would take turns hauling a carload of kids. Sometimes the driver doing the hauling got held up for whatever reason. The kids waited patiently, then impatiently, and what seemed like at least half an eternity, they were off. Then when they got home and experienced some good home cooking, the waiting experience was a bygone memory of the past. Jesus said that he would come again to take us home. There seems to be a holdup, but he has promised to come. And when we get there and taste the heavenly cooking and experience the joys of just being home, the pain of waiting will disappear. I want to go home. Are you coming along? This is Rod Bieber, Witsi Time and Harvest.
1: 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And thank you for your donations to keep it all together. One of the more exciting things that's happened here in recent months is the acquisition of a fairly small station. It's a low-power FM, but it's located at Ootlawa, Collegedale, just east of Chattanooga, Tennessee. 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We're talking 5 or 10 miles, but a nice signal in an area which has a lot of people that are going to love the kind of programming that we're doing here on this station. And if you've found 106.1, thank you for listening in, for telling others about the station, and thank you for your donations. We are in a bit of a pickle. We had hoped that by now we would have been able to find sufficient donations to complete the purchase of the station. Altogether, it's $35,000. We've been able to get together a little bit of that, around, just under $5,000. But we're supposed to be paying about $2,700, $2,800 a month, and we missed the last payment. We paid $1,000, so we're behind on that. And then the next payment is due, like, right now, today, tomorrow, and no later than on Wednesday of this week. So we really need to hear from you. Now, we don't spend a lot of time on the air here pitching for money. That's not what we do. We're all about health and family programming and about the gospel. Obviously, we're about Jesus Christ and the good things that he has for us. But we simply ask that you pray that God will provide these funds. We would like to pay this off as quickly as possible, and here's why. If we don't fail on this acquisition, we'll be able to buy another similar station, a little bit stronger. It's right in the downtown Chattanooga area. So between these two stations, we'll cover most of the Chattanooga area. I think that's a wonderful way to do it, on the cheap, if you know what I mean, rather than buying a great big station, which would cost anywhere from $400,000 or $500,000, maybe $1 million for a station that would cover all of the Chattanooga area. We can do something for around $60,000 or $70,000. And we thank you. Thank you so much for helping us with this. 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

0: Welcome to A Journey to a Full Life with Dr. Maria Esther Roybal-Hazen. I'm Ron Myers. The theme of this week is detoxification, detox for short. And what's the topic for today, Dr. Esther?
1: What to eat, what not to eat when you are going into a fasting cleansing routine.
0: Fasting?
1: Yes. Now, I want to interview you today because I know that you have done that. And so a little later, I'm going to be asking you some questions, particularly how did you deal with some of these effects when you don't have food?
0: Well, it wasn't easy, let me tell you.
1: Okay.
0: But we'll get into that later.
1: We have been looking at why would anybody need to do detox, and especially because it's out in the media. There's so many programs. There are so many prepared foods, drinks, powders that we find on the shelves at the stores, at the supermarket about detox, detox. What is detox? Who needs detox? It is cleansing the body. It is cleansing the GI system, the gastrointestinal system. Who needs it? I have already explained that just about everybody does. How do we know? One simple, easy little test is you look in the mirror, you stick your tongue out. Is it pink, nice and clean like the edges? If not, your digestive system probably does need some cleansing. If you eliminate, if you have bowel movements after every meal, you're probably doing pretty good. But if you have a bowel movement once a day or once every other day or once every 3 days, where is the waste matter going and it's being accumulated in your system? If you are tired, you have a bloated abdomen, you have muscle pains, if you work out a lot, if you go to the gym and you work out, who would believe that you would need some detox? And here's why. When you're working out a lot, you are really putting your muscles to use. Muscle is protein, and it breaks down, and it needs to be cleared out. What are you doing to cleanse your body after all of those workouts? You probably go and eat a lot more to recover because you want to build up muscles. That is the topic for today. So whether you are young and athletic and going to the gym every day, whether you've already put on a few extra pounds, whether you're not feeling that well and you're feeling sluggish, detox is for everyone. We're looking at fasting. When the system gets overloaded, before we add more to the system, we want to eliminate what has been backed up. And that we do it by fasting. The objective is for the stomach, the small intestine, and the large intestine, the colon, to be able to get into shape. It fills up, it extends, it gets lazy, it contracts slowly. There's a lot of pockets along the way that accumulate debris, and that we want, number one, not put any more while the body is going to take care of that. Number two, we want to eliminate, we want to flush out. And number three, we want to take care of extra bacteria. We want to get the GI system in good tone. So how do we do that? I recommend that you do a three-day fast. Now, there are longer fasts, like Ron, you've done an 11-day fast. But we're going to do a middle-of-the-range fast, three-day fast. And I really want to emphasize that if you are in good health, you know, more or less, you know, not that you are taking medications, that, you know, you've just come off of surgery, or that you are diabetic and you are on medication. If you are any of those above, consult with your physician. And today, listen and get an overview on how you might approach it once you get cleared by your physician. But if you have no active illness that you are being treated for by a physician, then you can consider this approach. There are fasts where people just start drinking water, nothing else, for a day or maybe even up to 3 days or more. This is not the kind of fast that we are going to go after. And the reason is because we really want to help the body recover a little quicker than just with water. So let's say that you're going to fast over the weekend and you're going to start on Thursday, okay? Because you don't go to work on Saturday and Sunday, and it's just a little easier for you to keep up with your body activities than when you have to go and rush and really put out. On the day before your fast, let's say a Wednesday, your last meal, let's be sure that you're going to do it 4 or 5 hours before you go to sleep. Okay? You can eat normally. I would avoid the big steaks. Don't think to yourself, okay, I'm going to fast, so I'm really going to prepare for the journey and really just stock up. No, actually, you know, eat a light meal, but do it 4 to 5 hours before you go to sleep so that your body can have a chance to digest it and not be digesting it over during your sleep. Day one, your day would begin with when you wake up, you go to the bathroom, drink a warm glass of water. Why warm? Because it will take less energy for your body to absorb that water. If the water is not at body temperature, core body temperature inside, and for those using the Fahrenheit system, that would be 98.6, you know, warm water. If the water is not at that temperature, your body, your stomach, is going to have to heat it up first before it can absorb it. So drink a nice tall glass of warm water. If you don't like the taste of warm water, you can make an herbal tea. You can make a peppermint tea. I suggest a chamomile tea. Chamomile is a little flower, a little white flower with a big yellow button. Chamomile is an astringent. It has some antibiotic properties. The astringent means that it makes tissues go back to their original size. It's a vasoconstrictor, slightly. It has great benefits for adding digestion and cleaning out mucus. So that is something that you can do. I honestly, only when I'm very hot and thirsty, in the middle of the summer, do I like clean, fresh water. During the winter, nah. So I drink a lot of herb teas, and chamomile is one of my favorite ones. But you can also have breakfast. Yes, while you're fasting, you can have a breakfast. And here's what I would recommend. You could have a banana or an apple, or if you're a big person and you're used to eating your big breakfast, your large meal in the morning, then have an apple and a banana. Now, why these? Because these will help your body clean out. Once this apple and banana makes it through the small intestine and onto the colon, it's going to help clean out what was there from before. And also, it's going to boost your immune system. In the wintertime, you might not be able to get a papaya, but if you're listening in a tropical environment, yes, you could do that. So that's your breakfast. At lunch, you can make yourself a green salad. And by green, I mean you can have kale, you can have spinach, you can have a spring mix of greens. You can buy them at the store. You can slice up an avocado. Drink before your salad and drink after. It would be good that you would be drinking on the hour, cleansing your system. At supper, 5 hours before your bedtime, you can have supper and you can have an apple salad, paella, watermelon. If you don't have those available, you can just stick with a nice fresh apple salad. Drink again on the hour, go to bed. So that wasn't so bad, your first day of fasting, but it was geared to cleanse the body. Second day, we're going to mostly just focus on drinking. When you wake up, you can have, you know, your warm water or your chamomile tea. But you can also have a small glass of prune juice or apple juice. if you want to sit down and chew something and it's available to you, you can have a grapefruit. And then continue to drink on the hour till lunchtime. Lunchtime, you might want to have a little vegetable broth. Or those people that are familiar with Asian foods, miso soup. It's sort of like a seaweed soup. But a vegetable broth, light, clear soup will be good. But if you really want, you feel very, very, very hungry and it's available to you, you can have an avocado. But again, drink and drink. And in the evening, again, drink a juice, a glass of apple juice. And you can continue this way through the third day. You'll make it. You'll make it. To break the fast, come back again with your green salad and then begin to add your proteins, your carbohydrates. And I really would recommend that you add this slowly. Just continue your fast and just add a little bit more and just add a little bit more. Next time, we're going to be looking at how to have a maintenance diet that is going to keep your system clean throughout. And that is how you do it. Ron, how did you deal with your hunger cravings?
0: Well, they only last the first day or so. After the second or third day, you don't feel hungry. You feel weak, perhaps. You can't really carry on with your usual activities, although I did. I needed to. I should say that fasting is really in two general categories. There's physical, and that's what we're talking about here, the physical aspect and benefits of fasting. There's also the spiritual aspect, and my long fast was for that. I was dealing with something that I needed to deal with God about, and it took that long to sort it out. And it worked out. I praise God for that experience. There's something that happens in your mind and your spirit in a lengthy fast like that. But I did 3 days of water only, and then went into fruits or vegetable juices, and that's all I had then for the next 8 days or so. Continued to do my ordinary work, including installing one new radio station and driving across country. And
1: you climbed high.
0: I climbed a silo 4 times in a day, yeah. Mm-hmm. Didn't have quite the strength as usual, but still, it was a very fascinating experience. The important thing was when you come off of the fast then, too, it's that you just can't start to eat immediately.
1: No, you're not going to go to McDonald's.
0: I don't go there anyway. I mean, in a sense, I fast all the time because I'm a vegan, which means I don't usually even eat dairy products. But this is an extension onto that, so... Yeah, when you come off, you have to watch the electrolytes, and there's special bottles of things that you recommend the doctor that I used, and yes, came off. One of the more unpleasant parts of a lengthy fast is loss of bowel control. It gets rather watery at times.
1: That's when your body is eliminating. The fast that I've proposed here, it does include fiber, so it is going to help you retain water and still be flushing out whatever is there in a more formed fashion.
0: But probably most people, 3 days is a typical fast. Some people just a day. There's all different modules and formulas for fasting, and the benefits are always quite good, I think, even for just a single day fast. Some people once a week.
1: Yes, that is a good practice to follow. We're going to be looking at this to be able to get a handle of it and how you can make it part of your lifestyle to have the best journey that you deserve.
0: Thank you, Dr. Esther, Dr. Maria Esther Roybal-Hazen. On the program Journey to a Full Life, I'm Ron Myers. See you again tomorrow with more about this topic of detoxing here on Radio 74, The Answer.

Few people are even aware of this man, even though his work is heard every year by people all around the world. He's the forgotten man of one of history's greatest works of music. The name Handel is associated with the Messiah, considered perhaps the most beautiful and powerful oratorio ever composed. Handel, who had made his name composing Italian operas, finished all 53 scenes of the English language Messiah on September 14, 1741, just 24 days after he began. While Handel composed the music, the libretto, the words, was supplied by a man named Charles Jennens, a committed Christian. Handel's Messiah wouldn't have even existed without Charles Jennens, who selected the Bible passages used in Handel's famous work. But in reality, Jennens only shared with Handel what the Holy Spirit had inspired.

word will change you for the better. Life can be busy, but you don't want to be, you can't afford to be, you must not be too busy to take time to read the Bible. John Bradshaw, It Is Written.

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The fear of death is man's most commonly recurring terrifying prospect. The urge to live outweighs all of the natural desires of the average human being. I'll be back in a moment to talk about the amazing secret of victory over fear of death.

0: Hello, this is Joe Cruz and the Amazing Facts broadcast, Facts Which Affect You. Today, we're going to continue discussing one of the most important subjects in all the world, law and grace. Now, I believe the most important question probably that's ever been asked in the world is found in Matthew 10:16. A rich young man came to Jesus, you remember, and looking at him, he asked this question, "Good Master, what good thing shall I do that I may have eternal life?" Now, I don't know anything more important than that, friends, do you? What can I do to be saved? How can I be sure of having everlasting life? Oh, I don't believe there's anything more urgent than that question. A banker can ask no other question more important, for he'll have to stand someday before God in the great judgment, and he ought to be crying out, "What must I do to be saved?" To the student in college, there's no other question so important to ask. Nothing on the examination paper at the end of the term even begins to mean as much as that one supreme question, "What can I do to be saved?" It makes no difference what an individual may be doing in this life. The one supreme question remains, "What can I do that I may have everlasting life?" Remember, you students out there, everyone must one day sit for the final examination, and God has already entrusted us with the questions. He's already given us the information necessary that we can one day sit for that great final exam. And isn't that the one important thing in life, how to be sure of eternal life? The young man in Matthew 10:16 asked a very fair question, and Jesus, of course, gave him a wonderful answer. It's so clear and simple. Verse 17, he said, "If thou wilt enter into life, keep the commandments." That's the first point right there. And then almost flippantly, the young fellow answered and said, "Oh, I've done that ever since I was a child. I was brought up that way. Mother was a church member." "But that's not enough." "Well, what more, Lord? What more? I followed the letter of the law." You see, that young fellow didn't recognize his obligation to his neighbor. The law of God is actually divided into two parts. Half of it has to do with our connection with God, the first table of the law. It has to do with loving the Lord with all the heart. The other half has to do with our relationship with our fellow man, loving our neighbors ourselves. The young man did not regard his neighbor as he ought to. Now, maybe he was keeping the first four, but he was certainly falling short on the last six. He was avaricious. He was trying to get all he could out of life and didn't recognize his obligation to his fellow man. So Jesus touched him in a very sensitive spot. He said, "Go and sell that thou hast, and give it to the poor." Verse 21. Well, the rich young fellow began to tighten up, and his face flushed. But the question of his property disposition was not really the main thing Jesus was after. You see, some people stop right there, and I've heard a good many preachers making quite a point about selling everything and giving it to the poor. Now, I think it's good, of course, to give to the poor and to give to the church, but I don't believe that's the primary lesson in this story. I believe what follows that is the primary point. Jesus said, "And come and follow me." Now that is most important. Whatever it is that stands between you and following Jesus, that's the thing he tells you to get rid of. If it's riches, get rid of them. If it's your social standing, forget about it for your soul's sake. If it's all the clubs you belong to, all the activities that stand between you and a closer walk with Jesus, then away with those things. Whatever it is, if your eye offends you, pluck it out. If your hand offends you, cut it off. That's what our Lord said. Do anything necessary in order to be right with God. Let nothing stand between you and following Jesus. Now, there are a good many individuals who allow loved ones, friends, or maybe even pleasures of the world to stand between them and serving the Lord. This matter of salvation can really be boiled down very simply. If thou wilt enter into life, number one, keep the commandments. Number two, come and follow me. It's a matter of two principles standing side by side. They're parallel, and they've been parallel right down through the ages. Salvation is conditional upon these two points, keeping the commandments of God and following Jesus. Now, it's unfortunate that many individuals today, even Christians, have the mistaken opinion that salvation through Christ applies only to those this side of the cross. They seem to forget there are two arms to the cross, one reaching toward the Old Testament and one reaching toward the New. The arms of the cross extend to the whole wide world. Christ is the Savior of the world, not just the Savior of the Christians. He's the Savior of the Jews and the Gentiles. He is one Lord of all, for the Bible plainly says, there's none other name under heaven given among men whereby we must be saved, Acts 4:12. So then, Jesus is the one and only Savior of this entire world. Don't forget it. People in Old Testament times had no other Savior. He alone is a way of life. Now, you can see the larger import of Christ's sacrifice on Calvary when you read this verse in Revelation 13:8, where we're told that Jesus is the Lamb slain from the foundation of the world. Now, I believe that's a vitally important point, friends. Christ was actually offered. His blood was given as a sacrifice. His life was offered as a guarantee way back at the beginning of the history of this world. When Adam and Eve sinned, they were doomed to die. In Romans 5:12, we read, "Wherefore, as by one man, that is Adam, sin entered into the world, and death by sin, and so death passed upon all men, for that all have sinned." And then let's continue with verse 18. "Therefore, as by the offense of one, judgment came upon all men to condemnation, even so by the righteousness of one, the free gift came upon all men unto justification of life." And then Romans 6:23, "The wages of sin is death, but the gift of God is eternal life through Jesus Christ our Lord." Now let me ask a question, friends. Based on these texts, what did we inherit through Adam? Life or death? Well, death, of course. It came upon all men through the sin of one, even Adam. All right, it says, "Death came upon all, for all have sinned and come short of the glory of God, and the wages of sin is death. But thank God that while sin came on all men through Adam, eternal life and justification also came through one, that is, through Jesus Christ on Calvary. We were all doomed to die. Adam and Eve marred the pattern. God had given them that beautiful world as their home, the Garden of Eden. He intended that they should keep it pure and clean and undefiled. He warned them about the sophisters of Satan and told them to beware of deceptions and cautioned them about that tree of the knowledge of good and evil. Oh, but Satan slipped in with his insidious suggestion that God wasn't really particular about little things. Over and over, that dangerous attitude has been passed along. We still hear it suggested that such a God of love would never destroy men and women because they've just broken a little commandment. Adam and Eve were deceived on this very point, friends, by the adversary in the Garden of Eden, and they took of that forbidden fruit. They ate it, and the death sentence passed on them. In Genesis 2:17, we read, "For in the day that thou eatest thereof, thou shalt surely die." Now, Satan expected that Adam and Eve would be killed that very day, I'm sure. He considered that his plans had really succeeded. Now Adam and Eve will have to die, and he'll be the ruler of this world. It would be his home forever. He had gained it from Adam by deception, and now he would be the prince of this world. So Satan thought. Adam was doomed to die, friends. Before nightfall, that evening, before the setting of the sun, we can picture the tragic scene in heaven as Jesus, the Son of God, steps before the Father. And he pleads, "My Father, let me bear the curse. Let me die in Adam's stead." You see, Jesus loved Adam dearly, for he had created him. They were like twin brothers in a sense, for Adam had been made in the likeness of Jesus Christ. And he loved him with an everlasting love. Yes, friends, although it's hard to believe, it's true that Jesus loved Adam more than he loved himself. I don't know how that could be. He had rather die himself, even an eternal death, if Adam could only have eternal life. That's real love, isn't it? Love that's willing to die in another's stead, to suffer the curse of eternal death if necessary. Christ risked all of that in giving his life. He stood before the Father and said, "Father, put the curse of sin on me. I'll bear the sentence of death for Adam. I'll take his place and die in his stead." Yes, the Lamb slain from the foundation of the world. Now let's read another text in 2 Timothy 1:9. "God, who has saved us and called us with a holy calling, not according to our works, but according to his own purpose and grace, which was given us in Christ Jesus before the world began." Now there it is again. Jesus offered his life, and the Father accepted that sacrifice. And think you that it was not a great struggle for him? I tell you, friends, that must have been a terrific struggle. When the Father weighed it in the balance, to give up his own son, to let him come down to this rebel world, to suffer here, to die at last in that ignominious manner. For God so loved the world that he gave his only begotten Son, that whosoever believeth in him should not perish, but have everlasting life. John 3:16. Yes, 4,000 years later, God was to make good exactly what he promised Adam in the cool of that day in the Garden of Eden. That fateful day, Jesus bade his Father goodbye. He came down to this world enshrouded in a dark cloud of sin. He came walking in the garden as he did so often with Adam. Adam, Adam, where art thou? Of course, Adam was hiding in the shadows, filled with terror. He thought the hour of death had come because the death sentence had been pronounced. In the day thou eatest thereof, thou shalt surely die. And he thought, now I'll have to die. He thought Jesus was coming to execute him. Oh, friends, we have a wonderful Savior, don't we? He came to save Adam. When Jesus saw Adam standing there in his impurity, he called to an animal. The animal came, of course, in obedience to his voice. And I see Adam as he watches the awful sight as the sacrifice is made and the blood is shed. And from the skin of this animal, which had done no wrong, clothes are fashioned to cover his own lack. My friends, only then did Adam begin to see how terrible, how fearful, how deadly are the results of sin. The wages of sin is death. Adam was seeing death for the first time in order that his own nakedness might be covered. In order that Adam might live, someone else must give his life that very day. Behold the Lamb of God, which taketh away the sin of the world. Yes, Jesus offered himself and gave himself back there even before the foundation of this world in order that we might have everlasting life. Oh, how we ought to rejoice over that tremendous provision that's been made for us, friends. We really should. Well, we're talking here about law and grace, of course, and we've also been talking about disgrace. And the disgrace part, of course, is when we actually think that we can be saved without showing our love for him through obedience to his commandments. And those who are presumptuously disobeying him and believing that they're still secure in the sight of God and that they really love God, those are the people, friends, who are really living under disgrace. They're not under the law, and they're not under grace. They're really living under disgrace.
1: 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We invite you to call us for a free booklet called, Does God's Grace Blot Out His Law? Some Bible teachers will try to tell you that God's Ten Commandments were nailed to the cross. 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

0: Welcome to today's reading from the Bible, the Word of God. Thy word is a lamp unto my feet, and a light unto my path.
1: Chapter 11. Dishonest scales are an abomination to the Lord, but a just weight is his delight. When pride comes, then comes shame, but with the humble is wisdom. The integrity of the upright will guide them, but the perversity of the unfaithful will destroy them. Riches do not profit in the day of wrath, but righteousness delivers from death. The righteousness of the blameless will direct his way aright, but the wicked will fall by his own wickedness. The righteousness of the upright will deliver them, but the unfaithful will be caught by their lust. When a wicked man dies, his expectation will perish, and the hope of the unjust perishes. The righteous is delivered from trouble, and it comes to the wicked instead. The hypocrite with his mouth destroys his neighbor, but through knowledge the righteous will be delivered. When it goes well with the righteous, the city rejoices, and when the wicked perish, there is jubilation. By the blessing of the upright, the city is exalted, but it is overthrown by the mouth of the wicked. He who is devoid of wisdom despises his neighbor, but a man of understanding holds his peace. A talebearer reveals secrets, but he who is of a faithful spirit conceals a matter. Where there is no counsel, the people fall, but in the multitude of counselors there is safety. He who is surety for a stranger will suffer, but one who hates being surety is secure. A gracious woman retains honor, but ruthless men retain riches. The merciful man does good for his own soul, but he who is cruel troubles his own flesh. The wicked man does deceptive work, but he who sows righteousness will have a sure reward. As righteousness leads to life, so he who pursues evil pursues it to his own death. Those who are of a perverse heart are an abomination to the Lord, but the blameless in their ways are his delight. Though they join forces, the wicked will not go unpunished, but the posterity of the righteous will be delivered. As a ring of gold in a swine's snout, so is a lovely woman who lacks discretion. The desire of the righteous is only good, but the expectation of the wicked is wrath. There is one who scatters, yet increases more, and there is one who withholds more than is right, but it leads to poverty. The generous soul will be made rich, and he who waters will also be watered himself. The people will curse him who withholds grain, but blessing will be on the head of him who sells it. He who earnestly seeks good finds favor, but trouble will come to him who seeks evil. He who trusts in his riches will fall, but the righteous will flourish like foliage. He who troubles his own house will inherit the wind, and the fool will be servant to the wise of heart. The fruit of the righteous is a tree of life, and he who wins souls is wise. If the righteous will be recompensed on the earth, how much more the ungodly and the sinner?
0: Our Bible reading from the Old Testament, now for the New.
1: The Epistle to the Hebrews, Chapter 3. Therefore, holy brethren, partakers of the heavenly calling, consider the apostle and high priest of our confession, Christ Jesus, who was faithful to him who appointed him, as Moses also was faithful in all his house. For this one has been counted worthy of more glory than Moses, inasmuch as he who built the house has more honor than the house. For every house is built by someone, but he who built all things is God. And Moses indeed was faithful in all his house as a servant, for a testimony of those things which would be spoken afterward. But Christ, as a son over his own house, whose house we are, if we hold fast the confidence and the rejoicing of the hope firm to the end. Therefore, as the Holy Spirit says, today, if you will hear his voice, do not harden your hearts as in the rebellion. In the day of trial in the wilderness, where your fathers tested me, tried me, and saw my works 40 years. Therefore I was angry with that generation and said, they always go astray in their heart, and they have not known my ways. So I swore in my wrath, they shall not enter my rest. Beware, brethren, lest there be in any of you an evil heart of unbelief in departing from the living God. But exhort one another daily, while it is called today, lest any of you be hardened through the deceitfulness of sin. For we have become partakers of Christ, if we hold the beginning of our confidence steadfast to the end. While it is said, today, if you will hear his voice,
2: Do not harden your hearts as in the rebellion. For who, having heard, rebelled? Indeed, was it not all who came out of Egypt, led by Moses? Now with whom was he angry 40 years? Was it not with those who sinned, whose corpses fell in the wilderness? And to whom did he swear that they would not enter his rest, but to those who did not obey?
3: So we see that they could not enter in because of unbelief.

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All 66 books of Scripture are given by inspiration of God and are profitable for doctrine, for reproof, for correction, for instruction in righteousness, that the man of God may be perfect, thoroughly furnished unto all good works. 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

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Round the clock. 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

Good morning. Good morning and welcome into the Garden of Prayer for the next few minutes here at Radio 74. I'm Ron, and just nice to be with you here this morning. Heavenly Father, so good to be in your good company. Thank you that we can, through the power of prayer, through this communication instrument called prayer, communicate directly with the highest being in the universe, God Himself. Thank you, Lord, that you invented this extraordinary system that even without opening our mouths, just with our minds, we can communicate with you. Thank you, Lord. Thank you so much. Thank you for hearing and understanding what a mighty and powerful God you are to be able to intimately interrelate with every person on this planet, the billions of us. Now, even the most extraordinary computer couldn't do that. But Lord, you do it not just as a machine would, but you do it with such feeling and with such care, and how you love intimately and tenderly each one of us. You're hoping to save each one of us. We look forward, Lord, to the day when the problems and trials of this planet will be over, when you'll come to create this new earth you've talked about after the millennium. You read about it in Scripture and Revelation. From there on, forever and ever and ever, life everlasting, joy, peace, love, all the good things that you've planned for those who love you. Eye has not seen nor ear heard the things that you've prepared for those that love and follow you. Lord, we pray for forgiveness of sin. Anything that we're involved with in this life has no meaning in light of eternity. Lord, may we not be so foolish today as to allow some favorite sin to block us from being with you for eternity. What utter folly that would be. Lord, those things that we feel we cannot overcome, help us to understand that you've promised us victory over sin. Jesus, you came and died in our place that we might have not only everlasting life given to us, but that we can have our hearts and minds changed, that we can live for you, Jesus, today, perfectly, fully, because you promised. Thank you, Father, for hearing, for blessing and meeting the need of each listener this day. The trials and complications of this day we all put in your hands, and thank you, Lord, for wisdom and direction and strength to accomplish them for your glory. In Jesus' name we pray. Amen. Reading again today from this marvelous book called Maranatha, the Lord is Coming. It's a compilation of various writings by Ellen G. White. Wrote these things over 100 years ago. And oh, the meaning is richer and more important as the days pass. Verse for this morning is Romans 14, 10 and 11. We shall all stand before the judgment seat of Christ. For it is written, as I live, saith the Lord, every knee shall bow to me, and every tongue shall confess to God. A text which is very much like what we read yesterday, Isaiah 45, 23 and 24. But this is from Romans 14, 10 and 11 today. The wicked have looked upon the coronation of the Son of God. They see in his hands the tables of the divine law, the statutes which they have despised and transgressed. They witness the outburst of wonder, rapture, and adoration from the saved. And as the wave of melody sweeps over the multitudes without the city, that is, outside the holy city, all with one voice exclaim, great and marvelous are thy works, Lord God Almighty. Just and true are thy ways, thou King of saints. And falling prostrate, they worship the Prince of Life. Satan seems paralyzed at this moment as he beholds the glory and majesty of Christ. He who was once a covering cherub remembers from where he has fallen. A shining seraph, son of the morning, how changed, now how degraded. From the council where once he was honored, he is forever excluded.
He sees another now standing near the Father, veiling his glory. He has seen the crown placed upon the head of Christ by an angel of lofty stature and majestic presence, and he knows that the exalted position of this angel might have been his. Memory recalls the home of his innocence and purity. As Satan looks upon the kingdom, the fruit of his toil, he sees only failure and ruin. The time has now come when the rebellion is to be finally defeated, and the history and character of Satan disclosed. In his last great effort to dethrone Christ, destroy his people, and take possession of the city of God, the arch-deceiver has been fully unmasked. Those who have united with him see the total failure of his cause. He is the object of universal abhorrence. Satan sees that his voluntary rebellion has unfitted him for heaven. He has trained his powers to war against God. The purity, peace, and harmony of heaven would be to him supreme torture. His accusations against the mercy and justice of God are now silenced. The reproach which he has endeavored to cast upon Jehovah rests wholly upon himself. And now Satan bows down and confesses the justice of his sentence. The wicked will acknowledge God's justice, including Satan, at that final judgment, what the Bible refers to as the white throne judgment after the 1,000 years. We look forward to that day when finally at last sin, the author of sin, and sinners who have repulsed God and have chosen to go their own rebellious way will finally, at last, be burned up. The fire will go out, and God will bring new heavens and new earth. We look forward to that day. My friend, which side are you on today? Are you with Jesus, looking forward to eternity with him? Or are you still in rebellion? Is there something in your life which you know must go now, today, before it's too late? Know that Jesus is ready, willing, and able to forgive, to put those things aside, to cleanse fully your heart and mind. Jesus, thank you in advance. We thank you for doing it. Give us victory over sin today and always. In Jesus' name we pray. God bless, my friend. Wonderful day to you. Lord willing, we'll see you here back again tomorrow in the Garden of Prayer on Radio 74.

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1: 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I'd love to hear your response to our show today. We're going to continue with a study that we've been doing over the last several episodes, and that is looking at the final week of Christ's life and seeing that the things Jesus Christ experienced, what he went through with his disciples, the things that he said, all of these things were actually prophecies of the very final events of Earth's history as they are recorded in the books of Daniel and especially in Revelation. Now, we have seen from episode to episode, like I just said, that the things Jesus went through in that final week of his life were prophecies of actually what is happening in the world right now. You know, Revelation chapter 1, verse 1 says that it is the revelation of Jesus Christ. And Revelation, the book, kind of has a reputation, at least it has, that it's a book that's difficult to be understood. It's kind of locked in symbols. And granted, it is a challenging book to understand. However, that very first verse of Revelation assures us that if we keep Jesus Christ at the center of our study, things will be made clear. It is the revelation of Jesus Christ. And so today we're going to take another look at a picture in those final events of Christ's life, and we're going to see what those tell us about this terrifying time of trouble at the very end of time. Sometimes it's called the tribulation. In Revelation 16, there are seven plagues that many people understand happen at this time, right at the very end of time. Let's just dive right in here, and we're going to start with plague number one. This is Revelation chapter 16, beginning in verse 1. And I heard a great voice out of the temple saying to the seven angels, "Go your ways and pour out the vials of the wrath of God upon the earth." And the first went and poured out his vial on the earth, and there fell a noisome and grievous sore upon the men which had the mark of the beast and upon them which worshipped his image. So here's an angel from heaven. He has a command from God saying, pour out this first plague, this vial, if you will, on those that have received the mark of the beast. And again, this was something that Jesus experienced, at least spiritually, in the Garden of Gethsemane. We're going to be looking at those final hours of his life, Garden of Gethsemane, as he's on trial and then as he is hanging on the cross. In Psalm chapter 38, King David writes, "There is no soundness in my flesh because of thine anger, neither is there any rest in my bones because of my sin. For my iniquities are gone over my head as a heavy burden. They are too heavy for me. My wounds stink and are corrupt because of my foolishness." And as we look at what happened to Jesus as he entered the Garden of Gethsemane, the book of Matthew, the Gospel of Matthew, actually says that Jesus fell to the ground. His soul was exceeding sorrowful even unto death. And he actually fell on his face to the ground. Just like King David had said in Psalms there, the guilt of sin, which was being placed on Christ, it's too heavy for me. I can't bear it. And as he begins feeling the guilt and the weight of sin, Jesus actually falls with his face to the ground. What was happening to Jesus at this moment? You know, the Bible says that he never sinned, that he had never spoken an unkind word, that he had never acted selfishly, that he had never acted in anger or in rage. And yet it also says that he was the sin bearer, that he bore the sins of the world. And Martin Luther had some very interesting and insightful statements about this in his commentary on Galatians chapter 3. He wrote this, "Holy Writ does not say that Christ was under the curse. It says directly that Christ was made a curse. All the prophets of old said that Christ should be the greatest transgressor, murderer, adulterer, thief, blasphemer that ever was or ever could be on earth. When he took the sins of the whole world upon himself, Christ was no longer an innocent person. He was not only in the company of sinners, he had gone so far as to invest himself with the flesh and blood of sinners. So the law judged and hanged him for a sinner. Again, that was Martin Luther writing in his commentary on Galatians chapter 3. And so as Jesus enters the Garden of Gethsemane here, the guilt, the weight of sins is placed upon him. And again, he falls on his face, according to the book of Matthew, and he begins praying to his heavenly Father, "Let this cup pass from me." He has to pray this three times. And Jesus is fighting, even though he's sinless, even though he's the Son of God, there's also a human side and human element to his nature, and he is fighting against this sense of separation with his Father. Three times he prays, "Let this cup pass from me, but not as I will, your will be done." And it's interesting that the seven last plagues are poured out in cups or bowls. And so we see that Jesus is suffering this grievous sore. You know, to him, sin was a grievous sore. He had never known sin. And yet here he is in the final moments of his life tasting the cup of guilt that, you know, we all face as sinners. According to the Bible, every person has sinned. And so Jesus experiences the spiritual equivalent of the first plague in Revelation as the guilt of sin is laid upon him. To him, it's a grievous sore. Now let's go on with plague number two. This is found in Revelation 16, verse 3, and we're actually going to kind of combine together plagues 2 and 3. They're both similar. Revelation 16, verse 3 says, "The second angel poured out his vial upon the sea, and it became as the blood of a dead man, and every living soul died in the sea. And the third angel poured out his vial upon the rivers and fountains of waters, and they became blood." So in the second and third plagues, water turns to blood. Now again, what happens to Jesus is a prediction of what will happen at the end of time. And so as Jesus is lying on his face here in the Garden of Gethsemane, he begins sweating, and then he begins sweating so profusely that the Bible says his sweat turns to blood. Well, what is sweat? It's about 98% water. And again, Luke, the Gospel of Luke chapter 22 says that he was in an agony and he prayed more earnestly. This is verse 44. "And his sweat was as it were great drops of blood falling down to the ground." Now, this is actually a medical condition. It is rare, but it is a known medical condition called hematidrosis. And it's a condition in which capillary blood vessels that feed the sweat glands, they rupture, causing them to exude blood. It occurs under conditions of extreme physical or emotional stress. It's rare, but it has been recorded. And here Jesus is, the guilt of sins of the entire world is being placed upon him. He's falling to the ground because of the weight of sin. And now his sweat turns to blood, just like in the second and third plagues. You know, Psalm chapter 40, verse 12 is also a prophecy of what would happen to the Messiah as he's bearing the guilt of sins. That verse says, "Innumerable evils have compassed me about. Mine iniquities have taken hold upon me so that I am not able to look up. They are more than the hairs of mine head. Therefore, my heart faileth me." We get the idea that, you know, Jesus could have died right there in the Garden of Gethsemane. He almost did. And yet he didn't, because there was another form of death that was awaiting for him. But just as in the second and third plagues, the water or the sweat turns into blood. Now let's go to the fourth plague. This is again in Revelation chapter 16, and it begins in verse number 8. "And the fourth angel poured out his vial upon the sun, and power was given unto him to scorch men with fire. And men were scorched with great heat, and blasphemed the name of God, which hath power over these plagues, and they repented not to give him glory." You know, the sun does many things for life here on earth, but in everything it does, it supports life. It makes life possible. It is a great blessing. It is a great gift from the Creator to humanity, the sun that we have. And yet here in the fourth plague, this thing, this gift that God has given that was intended to give life, begin scorching the earth. Again, Revelation 16, verse 8 says that the sun scorched the earth. It scorches men with fire. They were scorched with great heat. Well, the sun represents something in Bible prophecy, and that is identified in a number of verses. Psalm 119, verse 105 says, "Thy word is a lamp unto my feet and a light unto my path." And again, a few verses later in verse 130, "The entrance of thy words giveth light, it giveth understanding to the simple." And so the sun or light represents the word of God. It represents the Bible, which the Bible claims that God has given this to us for our benefit and for our blessing. It's interesting what Jesus says in John chapter 12, verse 48. "He that rejecteth me and receiveth not my words hath one that judgeth him. The word that I have spoken, the same shall judge him in the last day." And, you know, Jesus is giving a warning here. The word of God is given to us for blessing, for life. If we accept it, if we order our life after it, it will be life for us. And yet he has a warning here that that same word will judge at the very end of time if I haven't accepted that into my life. And, you know, this has happened before. It happened in the days of Noah. That door of the ark closed, according to the Bible, and the same thing eventually happens at the very end of time. And in the Old Testament book of Amos, chapter 8, there's a very fascinating prophecy. It says, "Behold, the days come, says the Lord, that I will send a famine in the land. Not a famine of bread, nor a thirst for water, but of hearing the words of the Lord. And they shall wander from sea to sea, and from the north even to the east. They shall run to and fro to seek the word of the Lord, and shall not find it." It appears that Amos is receiving a vision of this fourth plague in Revelation chapter 16, where the sun, instead of giving life, now begins scorching and taking away life. This is just what Jesus said would happen in connection with his word. Those that have not accepted the Bible, those that have not accepted Jesus as their personal Lord and Savior, that word that he has given for their life will eventually scorch them with fire as well. Now, we need to tie this in with the life of Christ. Did Jesus go through an experience where he no longer had the word of God available to him? And in fact, he did. As he hung on the cross, Matthew chapter 27, verse 46 says this, "In about the ninth hour, Jesus cried with a loud voice, saying, Eli, Eli, lama sabachthani? That is to say, my God, why hast thou forsaken me?" As he was dying in the last moments of his life, Jesus could not feel, he could not sense his Father's presence. And that light, the comforting word of God, that had followed him through his whole life now was scorching him, in fact. There was no connection with his Father like he had had before. There are more plagues. There's seven of them, so we have three more to go through when we come back. 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

0: Okay, welcome back. You're listening to Pictures of the End. I am your host, Tim Rumsey. And just a reminder, I'd love to hear your response, your reaction, your comments, your questions about the things we're looking at in the Bible today. You can reach me at Tim, and that's T-I-M, at picturesoftheend.com. Today we're looking at some of the things that Jesus went through during his final moments of life. And as he went through Gethsemane, as he stood in trial, and as he hung on the cross, we are seeing that Jesus suffered the spiritual equivalent of the seven last plagues. And there's some good news here. Jesus went through this. He suffered the seven last plagues so that no human being ever has to. If I suffer them, if anybody else does, it will be through my own choice. It'll be through your own choice, not because of a failure on God's part. And we've seen so far that in the first plague, this is from Revelation chapter 16, a grievous sore is poured out on men. And the first thing that happened to Jesus as he entered the Garden of Gethsemane, sin was laid on Christ. The guilt of sin was laid on him as the sin bearer. And to him, that was a grievous sore. In the second and third plagues, Revelation says that first the seawater and then the fresh water turns to blood. So water turns to blood in the second and third plagues. And sure enough, we saw that as the guilt of sin was laid on Christ in Gethsemane, he began sweating drops of blood. That's recorded in the Gospel of Luke. In the fourth plague, the sun scorches the earth. And that sun represents the Word of God, the Bible. And we just saw before the break that as Jesus hung on the cross, just as he was almost to die, one of the last things he said was, my God, why have you forsaken me? And so that connection with his Father, with the Word of God, is broken up at the end of his life. Well, let's go on here with plague number five. This is Revelation chapter 16, beginning in verse number 10. And the fifth angel poured out his vial upon the seat of the beast, and his kingdom was full of darkness. And they gnawed their tongues for pain, and blasphemed the God of heaven because of their pains and their sores, and repented not of their deeds. So in the fourth plague, the sun scorches. There's too much light. There's too much sun. And now in the fifth plague, there's not enough. The sun disappears. There's this almost supernatural darkness that descends on the earth. And again, according to verse 10, it says that the seat of the beast and his kingdom is full of darkness. Well, what happened to Jesus as he hung on the cross? Matthew 27, verse 45 says, "Now from the sixth hour there was darkness over all the land unto the ninth hour." And again, what happens to Jesus is a prophecy of what happens at the end of time. And so Jesus goes through a period of intense supernatural darkness as he's about to die. And we see the same thing happening here in prophecy. And so here in the fifth plague, we see that darkness descends on the seat of the beast. It happened to Jesus as he hangs on the cross. That wasn't where he should have been. It wasn't where he deserved to be. And yet he volunteered saying, "I will sit there in the seat of darkness so that the people I love can have life." And again, Jesus has suffered the seven last plagues so that you never have to. In plague number six, some very interesting things happen. This is Revelation chapter 16, beginning in verse number 12. "And the sixth angel poured out his vial upon the great river Euphrates, and the water thereof was dried up, that the way of the kings of the east might be prepared. And I saw three unclean spirits like frogs come out of the mouth of the dragon, and out of the mouth of the beast, and out of the mouth of the false prophet. For they are the spirits of devils working miracles, which go forth unto the kings of the earth and of the whole world, to gather them to the battle of that great day of God Almighty." And so we see three powers here in the sixth plague that unite the world together. There is the dragon, there is the beast, and there is the false prophet. Now again, we don't have time to identify what all of these powers represent, but they are a counterfeit of the three-part Trinity: God the Father, God the Son, God the Holy Spirit. You know, Satan, the devil, has always counterfeited what God does. He can't do otherwise. He's not the creator. He can't come up with anything new. He can only counterfeit and imitate. And so here is what Satan is doing, in essence, at the very end of time. He's using a three-part power, his own false trinity, if you will, to gather the world to battle against the true trinity, against God himself. Now, it's interesting that there were also three major powers that united against Christ to condemn him. There was, of course, Satan that had always been fighting against him. Jesus met Satan in the wilderness at the beginning of his ministry, and now Satan is working through other powers to condemn Jesus. There were the fallen spiritual leaders of the Jewish nation that certainly conspired to put Christ to death. And then, of course, there was the Roman power itself, the Roman governor Pilate. There were Roman soldiers, the Roman cross, the Roman hammer and nails that physically put Christ to death. And so there was a three-part power that also united against Christ at the end of his life. And remember, what happens to Jesus is a prophecy of what happens at the very end of time. There's a beautiful promise here in Revelation 16, verse 15. Jesus says, "Behold, I come as a thief." This is right at the end of the sixth plague. "I come as a thief. Blessed is he that watches and keeps his garments, lest he walk naked and they see his shame." This is a reference to the righteousness of Christ that he promises to place on top of anybody who claims Jesus as Savior. And he's saying, you know what? I know it's tough. It can be scary. It can be hard. And especially if you look at these things that will be happening shortly before the end of time, it can be scary, but Jesus says, keep your faith in me. Don't let go. Keep trusting. I am with you. And keep your garments on. Do not walk naked. Don't be left spiritually naked. In Revelation chapter 7, John sees a great crowd, a multitude of people around the throne of God. And they're all dressed in white robes. They have this covering of Christ's righteousness on. And in chapter 7 of verse 14, the angel says, or he asks John, "Who are these people?" And in verse 14, John replies, "Sir, you know." And he said to me, "These are they which came out of the great tribulation and have washed their robes and made them white in the blood of the Lamb." This is talking about a personal relationship with the Lamb, Jesus Christ, the Lamb that was slain from the foundation of the world. And those that have done this and that cling to this relationship, cling to their faith in Jesus no matter what happens, they are the ones that will come out of this great tribulation, that will keep their garments on. Well, let's go now to the seventh plague. This is back in Revelation 16 and verse 17. "And the seventh angel poured out his vial into the air, and there came a great voice out of the temple of heaven from the throne, saying, It is done. And there were voices and thunders and lightnings, and there was a great earthquake, such as was not since men were upon the earth, so mighty an earthquake and so great." And so two notable things, there are other things, but two things we're focusing on here that happen in the seventh plague. There is a voice from heaven that says, it is done, and there is a great earthquake that actually splits this city, Babylon, as Revelation calls it, into three parts. Some other incredible things happening. Every island flees away and so forth. An earthquake and a voice from heaven. Now, these two things also happen as Jesus is about to die, as he is dying, in fact. We read in the Gospel of John, chapter 19 and verse 30, "When Jesus therefore had received the vinegar, he said, It is finished. And he bowed his head and he gave up the ghost." And so just like in the seventh plague, there is a voice from God that says, it is done, it is finished. What about the earthquake? Well, in the Gospel of Matthew, we're told that indeed there was a great earthquake at the moment Jesus died. "And behold, the veil of the temple was rent in two from the top to the bottom, and the earth did quake and the rocks rent." Now, extra-biblical sources tell us that this curtain separating the different parts of the sanctuary was very, very tall and up to a foot thick, and it was torn from the top to the bottom. According to the Bible, there was no way this could have happened except that an angel tears this curtain in two, and at the same moment, there is a great earthquake. The rocks quaked, and they rent in two. And so again, what happens in the life of Jesus happens here at the end of time. His life is actually a prophecy. And there's an interesting statement from the great Christian classic, The Great Controversy, page 489, that says this, "The intercession of Christ in man's behalf in the sanctuary above is as essential to the plan of salvation as was his death upon the cross." Now, I'm going to interrupt the quote here before you say, whoa, what's this talking about here? The Bible is very clear in the book of Hebrews that there is a heavenly sanctuary and that Jesus became our high priest in heaven's sanctuary. In the Old Testament services, the death of the sacrificial animal was not the end of the ceremony symbolizing atonement from sin. It was actually the start. The priests then carried that blood into the tabernacle, and it was through the ministration of the priests that the blood actually did what it was supposed to, which is eventually atone for sins. All of that was pointing forward to the death of Jesus, and then Jesus, after his resurrection, becoming our high priest in heaven's temple. So that's what this is referring to here in the book, The Great Controversy. Now I'll continue reading from the quote. By his death, he began that work which after his resurrection he ascended to complete in heaven. We must by faith enter within the veil where the forerunner is for us entered. There the light from the cross of Calvary is reflected. And so as Jesus finished his work on earth on the cross, he said, it is finished. And as he finishes his work in heaven as our high priest, again, there is a voice from heaven saying, it is done. And we've seen today that Jesus suffered the spiritual equivalent of the seven last plagues so that you don't have to. And I want to end with another quote from Martin Luther, again from his commentary on Galatians 3. You may now perceive why it is imperative to believe and confess the divinity of Christ. To overcome the sin of a whole world and death and the wrath of God was no work for any creature. The power of sin and death could be broken only by a greater power. God alone could abolish sin, destroy death, and take away the curse of the law. God alone could bring righteousness, life, and mercy to light. In attributing these achievements to Christ, the Scriptures pronounce Christ to be God forever. The article of justification is indeed fundamental. If we remain sound in this one article, we remain sound in all the other articles of the Christian faith. When we teach justification by faith in Christ, we confess at the same time that Christ is God. I like that statement. I think it summarizes very, very well what we've been looking at, that there is only one person who has ever paid the penalty of sin, and that person is Jesus Christ. And he did it so that you never have to suffer these plagues. He did it so that you can live in heaven forever if you choose him as your personal Savior and Lord and King. You've been listening to The Pictures of the End. Again, please send me an email, Tim, T-I-M, at picturesoftheend.com. Let me know what you think of the things we've been looking at today. Thank you for joining us. This is Pictures of the End.
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3: What are you doing?
4: I'm building a tower. What's it look like I'm doing?
5: It looks like you're heading for that drugstore across the street.
4: Yes, that's what I do every day after school. You should know that.
5: But you always buy a candy bar there.
4: That's right.
5: Why?
4: Because I like candy bars, especially the ones with nuts.
5: But those aren't good for you. They have lots of calories and nothing to keep you from getting sick.
4: Want one?
5: Sam, I'm trying to make a point here. By going to that drugstore every day after school, you have formed an unhealthy habit.
4: I do want to be healthy.
5: Well, going there isn't going to help you very much, is it?
4: What should I do?
5: Make a new habit.
4: Like what?
5: Well, do you see Mr. Habib's fruit market over there by the bank?
4: Mr. Habib is a great guy. He can whistle two notes at the same time.
5: How about after school you go there instead of the drugstore?
4: Mr. Habib doesn't sell candy bars.
5: But he does sell apples, pears, and mangoes. They're sweet, delicious, and filled with things that will make you healthy. That way you can still buy an after-school snack. But your new habit won't rot your teeth and make you as fat as my Uncle Sydney.
4: What if I get hungry for a candy bar?
5: Then you eat an apple instead. Pretty soon, your brain will think, I'm hungry, I want an apple.
4: Okay, let's go see Mr. Habib. He's from Lebanon, you know. Do you think all people from Lebanon can whistle two notes at the same time?
5: We can ask him.
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2: 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One of the more exciting things that's happened here in recent months is the acquisition of a fairly small station. It's a low-power FM, but it's located at Ootlewa, Collegedale, just east of Chattanooga, Tennessee. 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We're talking 5 or 10 miles, but a nice signal in an area which has a lot of people that are going to love the kind of programming that we're doing here on this station. And if you've found 106.1, thank you for listening in, for telling others about the station, and thank you for your donations. We are in a bit of a pickle. We had hoped that by now we would have been able to find sufficient donations to complete the purchase of the station. Altogether, it's $35,000. We've been able to get together a little bit of that, around, I think, just under $5,000. But we're supposed to be paying about $2,700, $2,800 a month, and we missed the last payment. We paid $1,000, so we're behind on that, and then the next payment is due, like, right now, today, tomorrow, and no later than on Wednesday of this week. So we really need to hear from you. Now, we don't spend a lot of time on the air here pitching for money. That's not what we do. We're all about health and family programming and about the gospel. Obviously, we're about Jesus Christ and the good things that he has for us. But we simply ask that you pray that God will provide these funds. We would like to pay this off as quickly as possible, and here's why. If we don't fail on this acquisition, we'll be able to buy another similar station, a little bit stronger. It's right in the downtown Chattanooga area. So between these two stations, we'll cover most of the Chattanooga area. I think that's a wonderful way to do it, on the cheap, if you know what I mean, rather than buying a great big station, which would cost anywhere from $400,000 or $500,000, maybe $1 million, for a station that would cover all of the Chattanooga area. We can do something for around $60,000 or $70,000. And we thank you. Thank you so much for helping us with this. 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

0: Good morning. Good morning. Welcome into Radio 74 International USA. We say international. Normally, you would think that international is something you would play outside of America. We do it the other way around because our main studio has always been near Geneva, Switzerland. That's where this little radio project ministry began nearly 45 years ago. It's been a long time, actually. A lot of people, hundreds of thousands, who knows, maybe millions of people have heard the authentic gospel over these airwaves over that period of time. We thank God for the privilege of serving him in that way. We've got a long way to go, of course. I mean, how many people on the planet? Billions who have yet to hear the gospel. So yet a lot yet to do. And fortunately, we're not the only organization doing this. There are quite a few that are out there telling, when I say authentic gospel, this is not the usual watered down, the diluted kinds of Bible teaching, very convoluted, some of it, anything from very ultra conservative. And I would lump Roman Catholics into there, where you're saved based on all these things that you do. You know, you do penance, you go to Lourdes in France, or in Portugal, what's the name of the one over there, I've seen people where they would walk on their knees. I mean, they would crawl on their knees for miles and miles and miles, bloody knees, doing penance, trying to get something out of God that way, trying to get his attention, that poor little me down here. I mean, that's the extreme works by, salvation way. The other way is that, I don't have to do anything. I come to God maybe in a worship service somewhere, an evangelistic campaign, and I mutter a little prayer of acceptance, and I say, I accept Jesus Christ as my Lord and Savior, and I'm up, and I can then, I'm saved, can't get lost, so I can do anything I want from here on out. Those are the extremes. We are right smack in the middle of that. At this radio station, we believe that absolutely we are saved by grace through faith. There's really not anything we can do to be saved, but because we are saved, because Jesus has already made that miracle of salvation, he would like to see us change. He doesn't want to save us in our sins. He wants to save us from our sins and all the hell that that brings to a typical life. Sin never brings happiness long term. It always ends in disaster. So that's what we try to do here at this radio station, the authentic, middle-of-the-road, totally biblical gospel. And if you're not into anything religious, maybe you just tumbled onto this frequency here a few minutes ago, or right as you hear me speaking now, you went, it's religious. That has nothing to do with me. Yes, whether you believe in God or not, you are implicated in this because we are all God's creation. Now, you might not believe that. You might want to believe that, some big bang back, how many billions of years ago? Is there enough time in 15 billion years for that to happen, to evolve all that we are today? It takes a lot of faith. You are a person of faith if you believe that. And I wish I had that much faith, but I don't. I believe that there's simply a God who's always been here. And at a given time, he created heavens, earth, and seas, just like it says in that first chapter of the Bible, Genesis. So that's what we believe here. And we invite you to come by and listen and perhaps give it another chance. So much of what's out there in the name of religion is just poorly taught. I'm going to frankly tell you, it is garbage. It is totally incorrect. Some of it's even deception and lies. And you don't want to get involved in that. For example, one of Satan's great lies that he's brought into the church over the centuries is that if you're lost, ultimately, you're judged, God plunks you into hellfire, and then you burn, baby. You burn and burn and burn and burn, and the suffering is just torturous hell forever and ever and ever. And about 10 trillion years down the road, God's not finished with you. He's going to crisp you another trillion years. What kind of a God is that? Not even a human king would do that, I don't think. God doesn't do that. not the God that I serve. And that's not what the Bible actually teaches when you get down to really looking at what the words say and what they mean. I've got good news for you. If you choose not to be saved, you're not going to burn forever. It'll be painful for a period of time, but once you're burned up, you will not feel anything more because you will be dead, unconscious. You will be nothing forever. You will simply cease to exist. Even Satan, the author of lies and of rebellion, he will have his time there, and even he will be burned up and gone. God's purpose is to get over this period of selfishness, sin, rebellion that's gone on in the universe for too long now, something over 6,000 years. We're pretty confident that Satan's rebellion in heaven was before the creation of the earth. We don't know how much before that. It could have been millions of years. I don't think so. I would think it probably a fairly short amount of time. But Satan managed to buffalo thousands of people into fool them into believing that God was really not a good God at all, and that, in fact, he should they should just rebel. And that's what they did. He convinced a third of them. So we had war in heaven. This earth was created as a testing place. Is God right, or is Satan right? That's what it's really all about. So that's the good news. If you don't want to be saved, God still loves you. He cares. He loves you deeply. He wants you saved. He wants you to live for eternity. Hold on a second. We got somebody. Sheldon, you're on the line there. Did you call wanting to go on the air with me here today? Sheldon, I'm on your live.
1: Yes. Good morning. Yes, it's Sheldon here.
0: Hi, Sheldon. You're in Texas, I'm in the great state of Texas. Yeah.
1: Yeah. Yes, in Texas.
0: So what's on your mind?
1: Yes, Ron. I was calling because we are currently running Earth Station, and we'd like to get to the last phase of our license.
0: Ah, okay. You want to get it licensed, okay. Listen, I'll talk to you about that afterwards. I'm on the air live right now. If you're listening to your local station, we're coming out live at this moment. You're speaking on your own radio right now. You realize that, didn't you?
1: Wow. Yeah. Well, that's great. Well, we'll catch up later.
0: Okay, call me in about a half hour. See you then.
1: All right, thank you.
0: Okay, bye. That's Sheldon. He's in, what's the name of the town in Texas? Can I remember it? Got so many, it's like old Mother Hubbard, got so many kids, don't know what to do, and I can't remember the call letters or the towns anymore. I think it's, will that come to me? Can't remember the name of the town, but they've got a new little low-power station at the academy there. It's become an independent academy over recent years, and they're just delighted to have their station on. Obviously, he wasn't listening at the moment, or he would have probably suspected we were on live. Well, wherever you're listening across the country, phone number is 855-711-7474. 855-711-7474. Extension 2 for the studio, 3 for engineering, extension 1 for the office. 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Now, particularly for those of you living in Ootlawa, the Collegedale area on the east side of Chattanooga, we're in the process of purchasing the equipment for a radio station there. 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It's pretty cheap, isn't it? Even though it's a fairly small station, but it covers nicely an area of on the east side of Chattanooga, which really is underserved. There are really no stations like this. There's a lot of religious radio around Chattanooga, but nobody teaches the authentic truth of the Bible. I think this is the only one. That sounds rather arrogant, doesn't it? But I'm telling you, when you listen to the programs you hear on this radio station and study your Bible, follow the texts that are given, read the Word, listen to what you're hearing here, you're going to find that it's pretty close to spot on, pretty close to 100%. That's our opinion. But don't take it from me. Do your own tests. When you hear Doug Batchelor with Bible Answers Live, listen to those questions. Listen to his answers. Check the texts. Check out the material, the references that they supply. And often you can get the materials free of charge. Sometimes a small price for some of the books that have cost more to print. That's one source. Another one is Walter Veith, who you hear, I think just about every day, at least after midnight he's on, but various times, at least on Friday, you'll hear his amazing programs, a program called What's Up Prof. And you'll find some very, very interesting, up-to-date, current events from the biblical point of view. Check it out. Don't just listen and believe it. Find out more. Who else we got on? Steve Wahlberg. Who else we have on here? One of my favorite programs now. He's rather new to the network. His name is, hold on a second here, I'll find it in just a second. having trouble remembering his name. It's, one more to pull it up here. It's he goes on at 2 o'clock local time here. Let's see here. What's happening? 2 o'clock. It's 3 o'clock. That's what 3 o'clock. Because we're operating over how many time zones? Probably 9 or 10 time zones. Tim Rumsey with Pictures of the End. Tim Rumsey. He's an up-and-coming Bible teacher. You can watch him online or listen to him here on the radio. And very excellent presentations. Very deeply rooted in authentic interpretation of Scripture. So I think you're going to like the station here. Particularly if you're living in the Chattanooga area, we have option to buy an additional station. Once this one is paid for, we have another one that will be sold to us. We are promised that will cover the downtown Chattanooga area and to the south into Georgia. So that, along with another station over in the Wildwood area, and a fourth one even, which if we can get it on the air in time, that'll make four, and we're hoping to buy another station to be on the north side of Chattanooga, up in that area. That's not certain yet, but at least these three or four are certain if we can just find the money. About $70,000 altogether. We'll get these all together and on the air. Will you help us with this? Maybe somebody listening right now will say, yeah, $70,000. I can care for that. And then we can get this out of the way, and then other donations as they come in to help keep the stations running and the other many, many projects and expansion that's going on across the country. Radio 74 is fairly new, maybe to your area. It's been on the air about 25 years across the USA, different places here or there. We don't get a lot of publicity. We don't have a TV station to promote us. We're not bankrolled by a church with all of their publications and things. We operate independently, and yet we are absolutely faithful to Scripture. And you can tell by the names of the people we have on the air here, Voice of Prophecy. It Is Written, which is based in the Chattanooga area, right there near Ooltewah, Collegedale area. You'll find these programs outstanding. We know these speakers personally. We've selected them because, first of all, they know how to speak to people who are not of my particular faith. They might be Christians or they might be non-believers. The speakers that we choose here, almost without exception, speak in a way that people who have no faith at all can understand what the gospel is about and not get confused and all of these crazy ideas like, you know, everlasting hellfire or the up and down, the secret rapture. You know, you secretly fly off and then you come back and then we're here for 1,000 years and the Jews all get converted. And I mean, some crazy things that who can understand it? Very complex, and people get all caught up in those things, and they wonder. Or when they read in the Bible, they just read the Ten Commandments. They read through a simple reading of the Ten Commandments there in Exodus chapter 20, and you know, most people, even atheists, are somewhat familiar with them. But they read down to that fourth commandment, the one about the Sabbath, and it says, remember the Sabbath day to keep it holy. And they hear all these preachers saying, no, Sundays, that's the day. We keep Sunday because that's the day Christ rose. Well, I would think that if Christ was going to change his worship day, change one of the Ten Commandments, that he would have said something about it. Don't you suppose that this would have been a big deal? Sabbath has always been a big deal, that day of worship, ever since creation week. But Jesus didn't say a word, not one word, about changing the Sabbath to Sunday or any other day. This was done by people. It brought in sun worshipers into the Christian church. It was a political decision hundreds of years later. So this confuses people who are non-believers. We're going to teach at this radio station exactly the truth about it, as far as we understand it, as far as we can read the Bible, plain reading, plain understanding. Thank you for understanding that's who we are. That's what we do here. Thank you for helping to sponsor and support this radio station. 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It's 106.1 FM. Mark it down. 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

ways, and what goes on here is done free of charge. So when you make your donations, this is entirely for the technical aspects I've distracted. I'm hearing some music in the background. I realize that that's the European network I'm hearing. It's entirely for, you know, things like buying equipment. It's renting tower space if we can't find our own land to put them on. It's electricity, it's internet, it's insurance, music rights. Those are the main categories, and just general maintenance of the operations. We're able to operate nearly 100 stations, at least to provide programming for them, for about $270,000 a year. That's all. That's our whole budget. Other people, if we were doing this commercially, that would be well into the millions. And of course, we don't sell airtime to any of the program producers you hear on the station. So when you send a donation, it goes for the meat of the deal, if I can say it that way. It's for the absolute necessities of keeping the network going. And we appeal to you. We need your help. As of today, this is the final day, in fact, to make our next payment towards the purchase of WDSJ at Ootlawa 106.1. 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You can use Zelle or other ways, PayPal. There's ways to get the funds through. If we knew that the funds are coming, then she'll go ahead and send the money that's needed until we get it paid off. If somebody can help us pay the entire station off, we need about, I think we're at about $27,000 needed yet to completely pay off WDSJ. So thank you for helping with that. In the Denver area, huge needs. We need a couple of $1 million to move the station after the county decided not to renew our lease for the large antenna farm that we have just north of Denver. That's a real challenge, and we're just praying and hoping that God will provide. He always does, doesn't he? Always at the last minute. Heavenly Father, again we pray and thank you for your goodness. Thank you, Lord, that you've given us these opportunities, these ways of communicating the gospel of the kingdom, that the whole world can soon know that you are good, that you're coming soon, and how we can be ready to meet you. Lord, I pray for each listener here today. Lord, I pray that you meet their needs financially, spiritually, physically, socially, that they can know that you're good. Provide for all these needs and for ours here at the station as well, Lord. Thank you, Father. In Jesus' mighty name we pray. Amen.

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1: 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Thanks. God bless. Hope to see you tomorrow at the same time. 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

0: It is the best-selling book in history. 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
1: Hello, friends. Would you like to hear an amazing fact? Heart transplants have come a long way. The first heart transplant was performed in 1967 in South Africa and considered a success, even though the recipient died 18 days later from pneumonia. The Guinness Book of World Records has now confirmed a Dutchman as the world's longest surviving heart transplant recipient. Bert Janssen, 57, has lived with a donor heart for 40 years. Mr. Janssen was diagnosed with cardiomyopathy at age 17. At the time, heart transplants were not yet being performed in the Netherlands, so his cardiologist referred him to a hospital in London where he underwent the procedure in 1984. The new heart has allowed him to carry on a normal life with few limitations. You know, those who receive heart transplants are in a fortunate group. In the U.S., over 90,000 people are waiting for heart transplants, but there simply are not enough hearts available. Only 4,500 transplants were performed. You know, friends, the Bible tells us that we all have defective hearts. The Bible tells us in Jeremiah 17, verse 9, "The heart is deceitful above all things and desperately wicked. Who can know it?" And you can read where Jesus says in Matthew 15, verse 19, "For out of the heart proceeds evil thoughts, murders, adulteries, fornication, theft, false witness, blasphemies." But the Lord offers to give a new heart transplant to anybody that asks for it. Jesus promises in Ezekiel 36, verse 26, "I will give you a new heart and put a new spirit within you. I'll take the heart of stone out of your flesh and give you a heart of flesh." And we all need this spiritual transplant, friends. You know, I heard that there's a procedure that they perform at Baylor University where heart recipients, that they receive a transplanted heart, that the doctor allows them to come in after the surgery and actually hold their own heart. Not too many people get to hold their old heart. And one reason the doctor does this is he'll show the defect in their heart and what caused them the trouble. They might even dissect it and show the valves or the fat or whatever it was that was causing the problem. And then the doctor says, "Now someone died to give you the heart you're using now. Take good care of it." You know, Jesus is offering us a new heart, and someone had to die to give us that heart. This is what the Bible is all about. A new birth, a new heart, and eternal life that he's offering you. Friends, if you'd like to know more about that, we have a free offer we'd like to make available, and it's called Saved from Certain Death. It's something that you can receive, a beautiful color illustrated Bible study guide for free. Anyone who calls this number, 800-835-6747, will be happy to send that to you. Once again, 800-835-6747, and we'll send you that study guide, Saved from Certain Death, and you want to learn how you can get that new heart. I am Doug Batchelor. Pastor Jean Ross, who is normally my co-pilot during this program, is on a mission project right now. And so with the help of our team in the studio, we're going to go on through this broadcast. But we always begin with a word of prayer. Loving Lord, thank you for this incredible technology that makes it possible for us to broadcast Bible truth literally around the world. And we pray that you'll be with every aspect of our program tonight. Bless both the calls that come in, the answers that are given, that you might be glorified. We thank you and pray this in Jesus' name. Well, welcome, friends. Want to invite those who may have a Bible question. That's what we're doing here, Bible Answers Live. We take your questions internationally, and you can just call in 800-GOD-SAYS. That's 800-463-7297 with your Bible questions. But we're going to begin by going to the phones and talking to Brittany. Brittany, you're on the air with Bible Answers Live.
2: Yeah, my question is, what does the Bible say about voting?
1: Okay, what does the Bible say about voting? You're probably not going to hear the Bible talk about a democratic voting process, but you do find examples in the Bible where they collectively chose different people. For example, when Acts chapter 1, when they knew they needed to replace Judas, they looked around and they said, let's search out among us a couple of individuals that would fill certain criteria. And they picked those two, and then they cast lots between the two of them, and they picked Matthias. Later, when they wanted deacons, they kind of had a council meeting. They said, let's pick some people who can serve in the capacity of deacons. You don't find voting, but the Bible says obey the laws of the land. And so if you're in a country that has a representative government, as we do, where the people get to pick their government and their leaders, then, as Christians, I think you'd want to exercise that right to pick leaders and policies that would be in harmony with being able to preserve the freedom to proclaim the gospel. If they say that, if Christians just put their head in the sand, if they don't vote, if they don't get involved, then we can't complain if we lose those rights and freedoms. And so you need to be engaged and vote your conscience, and hopefully that's in harmony with the principles of Scripture. By the way, we do have a book that I wrote a few years ago, but it's relevant every 2 years when there's an election year, and it's called Should a Christian Vote? If you'd like a free copy of that book, Brittany, or anybody out there, now's a relevant time to take a look at what the Bible says about voting. I've got a whole sermon book on it. We'll send you a free copy. Just call in. 800-835-6747. That's one per person. We'll send you a free copy of Should a Christian Vote? Or what does the Bible say about this? 800-835-6747. Okay, moving along here. Going to talk next to Glenn, calling from Ohio. Glenn, you're on the air with Bible Answers Live.
3: Good evening, Pastor Batchelor, and thank you very much for taking my call.
1: Yes, sir.
3: My scripture is Matthew, the 23rd chapter, verse 39. I'd like to know who it is that's speaking, and I think that'll be easy. But who is he speaking to, and what's the message?
1: All right, well, let me read this for our friends that are listening right now. This is Matthew chapter 23, verse 39. Christ said, "For I say to you, you shall see me no more till you say, 'Blessed is he who comes in the name of the Lord.'" Jesus is basically making a pronouncement over Jerusalem. He knew that they were rejecting him. That's why he says in verse 37, "O Jerusalem, Jerusalem, the one who kills the prophets and stones those who are sent to you, how often I wanted to gather your children together as a hen gathers her chicks under her wings, but you are not willing." Well, he knew that that week was going to be his last week of ministry in Jerusalem. He was going to be crucified, and ultimately, as a city, they weren't going to see him again until the second coming, when they say, "Blessed is he that comes in the name of the Lord." And so I think it was looking down in history to the time when they would next see him alive as a large group. And so that's a prophecy that will be fulfilled, I believe, in the near future. Thank you, Glenn. Appreciate it. All right, let's see here. We're talking next to Kobe, who's calling from Maryland. Kobe, you're on the air with Bible Answers Live. Thanks for calling.
4: My question is pertaining to 1 Corinthians 8. So I'm kind of doing a Bible study on the scope of, the relationship between food and idol worship in Scripture. Mm-hmm. And it seems like in Deuteronomy, for example, it says that eating food offered to idols is prohibited. And we have those prohibitions in Acts 15, for another example. But it seems like in 1 Corinthians 8, it's kind of reversing to me. And I was just wondering if you could clarify that.
1: Good question. Yeah. Well, throughout the Bible, the pagans would offer sacrifice to idols. And sometimes those things they would sacrifice were not clean animals as the Jews did. And it was engaging in the worship of this pagan deity. By the time of Paul, all the butcher shops, whenever they slaughtered anything for the market, they always had idols there. And it didn't mean that the butchers were continually making sacrifices, but some of the Jews were very sensitive, and even the Jewish Christians, or the, you know, Gentile Christians, they were saying, you know, if we eat food that has been sold in the Roman marketplace, and here they slaughtered the chicken or the goat or the sheep in front of an idol, am I engaging in idolatry? That was really different from what the disciples said in Acts 15, or what it said in Deuteronomy, where they were engaging in offering these animals to pagan gods. And really, today a modern equivalent would be, you may go to a Thai or a Chinese restaurant where there's a statue of Buddha in the entrance, and you think, oh, I can't eat here because I'll be worshiping Buddha. Well, if that bothers your conscience, as Paul said, if you can't do that of faith, then don't. But he said the idol is nothing. You know, it's dead. You're not worshiping the idol. You're just eating food. You might say, how can I buy food in the typical supermarket when they also sell alcohol and tobacco? Am I supporting the alcohol tobacco industry by buying my Cheerios in that same market? You see what I'm saying? So most people are not bothered by that. Some people with a hypersensitive conscience might be. But this is kind of the principle they were dealing with back there. Did that make sense, Kobe?
4: That does make sense. So essentially, if you know that it is offered to others, you should try to avoid it. But if you don't know, you know, just do as your conscience dictates.
1: Exactly. Paul says, you know, don't ask any questions for conscience sake. You know, if you sit down to eat with someone and said, ha, this food has all just been offered to, you know, some Hindu god, you might say, well, you know, I don't feel like I'm going to enjoy that very much. And excuse yourself. So it was a little different scenario, but great question. All right, talking next to Gary, calling from Illinois. Gary, you're on the air with Bible Answers Live.
5: Thank you. This is about the rapture.
1: Yeah.
5: In 1 Thessalonians 4:16, it says, for the Lord himself will descend from heaven with a shout, with the voice of an archangel, and with the trump of God, and the dead in Christ will rise first. So that I see as the first phase of the rapture. Those people in Christ, I think they're 2 Corinthians 5:17. He was in Christ as a new creature. Old things have passed. Behold, all things have become new. So they're born again Christians. They're rising from the graves. And now the second phase is then we who are alive and remain will be caught up together with them in the clouds to meet the Lord in the air. So that's those people who are watching all this happen, you know, they're changing in a twinkling of an eye and ascendant to heaven. But my question is, what about those who are left behind? I don't see anything in the Bible about people who are left behind.
1: Yeah, you will actually see that in 2 Thessalonians. If you look, for instance, 2 Thessalonians 2, verse 8, it said, then that wicked will be revealed, whom the Lord will consume with the spirit of his mouth. And notice, and destroy with the brightness of his coming. So the brightness of Christ's coming actually destroys, it consumes the wicked. That's why it says all the tribes of the earth will mourn when they see him coming in the clouds. And you read in Revelation, it says, then the rich men and the captains and the wise men and the noble, I'm paraphrasing, they'll call for the rocks and the mountains to fall upon them and hide them from the face of him that sits upon the throne. For the day of his great day of his wrath has come, and who is able to stand? So there are several verses in the Bible that talk about what will happen to the wicked at the second coming. Dead in Christ are raised. The living in Christ are caught up to meet them in the air. The wicked who are dead stay dead until the resurrection of the wicked at the end of the 1,000 years. The wicked who are alive are destroyed by the brightness of his coming. So hope that helps a little bit, Gary. By the way, we've got a book that explains that in more detail, and it's called Anything But Secret. We'll send you a free copy of that book, Anything But Secret. Simply call 800-835-6747. It'll talk about what happens during the time of the second coming, some call the rapture, and all the different scenarios there. Thanks so much for your call. We're going to keep moving along here. And next we've got, let's see here, Lee, who's calling from Texas. Lee, you're on the air with Bible Answers Live.
6: Yes, sir. Good evening. My question is, what is the testimony of Jesus Christ?
1: Well, you read about that in, you can look in Revelation chapter 12, verse 17. It says, the dragon was wroth with the woman, and went to make war with them that keep the commandments of God and have the testimony of Jesus. If you then look in Revelation 19, verse 10, it says that, you know, John falls down before the angel, and the angel says, don't worship me, I'm an angel, fear God, and for the testimony of Jesus is the spirit of prophecy. If you look in Revelation 12:17 again, it says, they keep the commandments of God and have the testimony. That is another way of saying the law and the prophets. You'll notice the last thing it says in the Old Testament, behold, I send you, or first it says, remember the law of Moses. Behold, I send you Elijah the prophet. The law and the prophets. Moses and Elijah appear to Jesus on the Mount of Transfiguration, both endorsing that he is the Messiah. That's the law and the prophets, the word of God endorsing Christ. If you read in Isaiah chapter 8, verse 20, I think verse 16 says, bind up the law, seal the spirit among my disciples. And so you got the law and the prophets. And you read in verse 20, according to the law and the testimony, if they speak not according to this word, there's no light in them. So you find the law and the testimony all through the Bible. That's really what it's talking about. All right, let's see here. Talking to Brenda, someone else in Texas. Brenda, you're on the air with Bible Answers Live.
7: Thank you, Pastor Doug. My question tonight is what the Bible says about standing firm in faith while dealing with doubts surrounding a severe health issue. I was recently diagnosed with cancer. I'm ate up with anxiety, mm-hmm. and I'm reading scriptures, and it's just, I don't feel like I'm making any ground.
1: All right. Well, Brenda, we're going to pray for you. And not only that, keep in mind that you're probably still going through the processing and shock of this diagnosis. You're going to be able to smooth out and think about it. You know, you've been hit with a tsunami, and there'll be aftershocks, but you're going to notice they'll be further apart and they'll get smaller. And so just breathe. You're going through the rapids right now. You will run into calmer water, and you'll be able to think and process this and say, all right, Lord, I know you love me. I know that good and evil comes to everybody. That doesn't mean he loves you any less. And that you want to pray, of course, for healing. And if it's okay with you.
7: I feel like my faith is being tested, that I'm going through the refiner's fire. So I really can't complain about that. But I'm just worried that whatever doubts I have goes against God biblically, and he's going to be unhappy with me.
1: You know, he loves you desperately. And all you need to do is say, Lord, you know what's going on in my heart. I'm having my faith shaken. Will you just embrace me and help me get through this? He's not against you. He's for you. And the Lord is going to try to, you may be going through a test where it'll no doubt challenge your faith. Every trial we go through, God is not only trying to reach us, he's trying to reach others through us. Christians are the best witness when they're going through trials. And so just say, Lord, whatever it is you want me to learn, or whatever you want me to do through me in this trial, I'm yours. And then just have peace that you're going to find comfort. But let me pray for you right now, Brenda. Father in heaven, I just want to unite with many others, thousands who are listening, and lift a prayer in Brenda's behalf. Just send her peace. And I pray you'll strengthen her faith. And most of all, Lord, we believe you can heal. Heal her. Give her wisdom regarding medical choices, that she can just put this in your hands and know that you're still on the throne and that you love her. We ask in Christ's name. Amen. All right. Thank you, Brenda. Appreciate your call. All right. We have a call from David, 11 years old in New York. David, you're on the air with Bible Answers Live.
8: Good night, Pastor Doug. I wanted to say that me and my mom are thankful for you doing what you do. You know, we listen to your podcasts. And my question is it a crime for you to blaspheme the Holy Spirit in your mind by accident?
1: Yeah, well, when the Bible says blasphemy against the Holy Spirit as the unpardonable sin, it's not talking about in a fit of rage or discouragement that you should suddenly curse God and now you're forever lost. God is not trivial like that. He's not immature, and he's not going to punish you. He loves us. He's not looking for an excuse to cast us off. Blasphemy of the Holy Spirit is really something that goes on where you continue to resist the drawing of the Spirit, so that that frequency gets weaker and weaker, and you no longer hear God because you've just pushed him away so long. That doesn't happen quickly. I know people that have resisted the Spirit of God for years, and he then reached them and got through. So don't be discouraged about that. You know, I know when I was a young man, I said and thought a lot of blasphemous things, and God forgave me, and I'm confident his Spirit is still with me. We have a book, What is the Sin, the Unpardonable Sin? What is the Blasphemy Against the Holy Spirit? We'll send you a free copy. Friends, just call 800-835-6747 if you'd like that free sermon book on what is the unpardonable sin, and we'll send that to you. Thank you for your call, David. Let's see. We're going to talk about talk to Mackenzie in Washington. Mackenzie, you're on the air with Bible Answers Live.
9: Hello.
1: Hi.
9: I was wondering, how can we be saved by faith alone when James 2:26 says otherwise?
1: Well, let me read this for our friends. James 2:26, for as the body without the Spirit is dead, so faith without works is dead. We are saved completely by faith, but James is saying that if you have faith, it will be seen in your works. One of the great Protestant reformers that was very strong on the importance of salvation by faith alone is Martin Luther. And he basically said, you will be saved without works, but those who are saved will have works. It will be seen in their life. And so real saving faith changes the heart. If the heart is changed, the behavior is changed. And so there you'll see the good works. In Ephesians, where it says, but we are saved by grace through faith. You read the next verse, it says we are saved for good works. And then in Revelation, it says that every man is judged according to his works. But wait, we're saved by faith. That's right. Your saved faith will be seen in a changed life. The thief on the cross that turned to Jesus in the last hours of his life was saved entirely on his faith. He had no time to get down from the cross and do any good works. But if he could have come down from the cross, out of gratitude and love for Christ, he would have been different, and it would have been seen. So we're new creatures. There'll be new behavior. All right. I'm going to talk next to Pamela, calling from North Carolina. Pamela, you're on the air with Bible Answers Live.
10: Yes, thank you for taking my call. My question is, should you be baptized in order to participate in communion at church?
1: Well, I would think that, you know, you've got a couple of sacred institutions. You've got marriage, you've got baptism, and you've got the Lord's Supper, communion. If you've accepted the Lord, you will want to plan on getting baptized. Now, I can see a scenario where a person said, I've accepted the Lord, and I've scheduled my baptism, or I'm doing Bible studies now, and I'm planning a baptism, or and there might be some reason you're putting it off for a little while. And you would participate in communion because you've accepted the Lord and you're planning on following his word in baptism. But why a saved believer would not want to follow the commandment of baptism, I would question. You know what I'm saying? Unless there's a serious medical reason they can't do it. So normally, people who are celebrating the communion, they are either baptized or it's imminent because they're studying, they've accepted Jesus, and they're just scheduling a baptism. So does that make sense?
10: Well, the reason I was asking, I'm baptized, but my husband just started going to church with me, mm-hmm. and communion is coming up, and I didn't know whether to say anything to him, or I just didn't know how to handle it.
1: Well, you know what? I would take that as a good indicator if he wants to participate in communion. And the pastor's explaining that this means you are accepting the sacrifice of Christ and his blood and you want to receive him. That might be the Lord's way of preparing his heart to keep going and get baptized. So most churches, well, not all, but most Protestant churches practice what they call open communion, meaning whoever comes may choose to participate. It's really between them and the Lord. So, you know, I'd see what he does. And if he wants to, he's saying, I want to do this, that might be a good sign God's working in his heart and he'll want to go all the way. I certainly wouldn't forbid him.
10: Exactly. Thank you so much.
1: All right. Thank you. Appreciate your call, Pamela. All right, let's see who's next here. John calling from New York. John, you're on the air with Bible Answers Live.
11: Oh, good evening, Pastor Doug. How are you?
1: Doing great. Thank you for your call.
11: Yes. Okay, I called another Bible program, Q&A, and it's called The Bridge, the New Jersey here. But they never seem to give me a correct answer or a definitive answer. Now, there were two men that were crucified on his right and left, Jesus in the middle. And they were both, I don't know if you say blaspheming.
1: At first, Jesus, they both blasphemed, yes.
11: Okay, so now, then the other one said to the other fellow, we deserve our sentence. This man did nothing. And then that's when he turned from blaspheming. And then Jesus turned to him and said, today you will be with me in paradise. Now, yeah. I'm totally blind, Pastor Doug, so I don't read the Bible because I lost my sight 25 years.
1: Matthew, we're coming up on a hard break. Can you quickly summarize the question?
11: Okay, yeah. The question is, which thief was it on his left or right? And what chapter in the Bible is that? Matthew 20, chapter 24, verse 25, 26?
1: All right. You'll find that in the end of the Gospel of Luke. I believe it's Luke chapter 23. And he said, verily say to you today, you will be with me in paradise. Don't go anywhere, friends. We're coming back. The best is yet to come.
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1: 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And I am Doug Batchelor. Pastor Jean Ross is out for the evening. He's on a mission project, but will be back joining us again next week. You know, I thought I should just take a moment as I came back. I had to stop abruptly because we ran out of time in our first half. A gentleman was asking about the thief on the cross that turned to Jesus. Now, the Bible doesn't say there are two thieves, one on the right, one on the left. It doesn't say where the one who was saved was positioned, right or left. I'd like to think he's on the right, simply because Jesus said the saved sheep are on the right hand, the lost goats are on the left, but I can't prove it. And that passage we were telling you is in Luke chapter 23. It's verse 43, where Jesus said to him, actually verse 42, the man says, Lord, remember me when you come into your kingdom. And Jesus said to him, assuredly I say to you today, you will be with me in paradise. And he made that promise. And we know when the Lord comes, that man will be resurrected and he's going to be in the presence of the Lord. All right, well, we're going to go back to the telephone lines and we're going to talk next with Alan calling in California. Alan, you're on the air with Bible Answers Live.
12: Good evening, gentlemen. I'm calling from Bakersfield, California. I have a question regarding the Sabbath, the true Sabbath. Mm-hmm. Most of the churches that I've attended to, all of them that have worshiped on a Sunday. And when is the true Sabbath? And if you've been worshiping on the wrong day this whole time, is that a big deal?
1: Well, let me start by saying that there's going to be plenty of people in heaven that may have gone to church on the wrong day. Jesus tells us, it's in Acts chapter 17, at the times of this ignorance God winked at. There's several examples in the Bible of people that we know will be in heaven that were disobeying in some area where they just didn't understand. I believe slavery is a sin. But, you know, you read in the Bible, and Abraham, Isaac, and Jacob, and David, and Solomon, they had slaves. And you should only have one wife. For me, if I were to take another wife, I think it would be a sin because I know better. Well, you know, Jacob and Abraham and David and Solomon had multiple wives, and we expect to see them in the kingdom of heaven. If you want to go by the Bible, which I do, in the Ten Commandments, it says the seventh day is the Sabbath, not only in Exodus 20, but right there in Genesis chapter 2, God blesses the seventh day. Everybody knows Jesus rose on the first day that we understand is Sunday. You look at a normal calendar, Saturday is the seventh day of the week. As the Jews still continue to keep the seventh day, Saturday. Saturday is the Sabbath, the seventh day that we should be remembering. So is it important? I think all truth is important. Are we saying that everyone that's doing it the wrong day is lost? No, of course not. I think that we're lost when we know God's will and we refuse to do God's will because we're following the traditions of men instead of the commandments of God. So that, I think, is the big issue, Alan. And we do have a study guide on that that talks about the Sabbath day. And if you'd like, we've got a magazine that talks about the Lord's Day. And we'll send you a free copy of that. If you'd like it, just simply call 800-835-6747. It's a day to remember, 835-6747. God bless. And let's see, we're talking next with Mikkel in Virginia. Mikkel, you're on the air with Bible Answers Live.
13: Yes. Hi, Pastor. My question is basically related to, you know, the dead sleep. And so the counter argument that I've heard is how is that possible? And what would happen to the Trinity if when Jesus was in the grave, he was sleeping according to that understanding of the dead sleep? And what happened to the Trinity during that period of time?
1: Well, first of all, when a person's sleeping, they don't cease to exist. And even Jesus emphasized this when he said, God is the God of Abraham, Isaac, and Jacob. He's not the God of the dead, but the living. As far as God's concerned, Abraham, Isaac, and Jacob are alive, though they may be sleeping until the resurrection. And so when Christ was sleeping the sleep of death, remember Jesus said, our friend Lazarus sleeps. And then Jesus said, this is John chapter 11, Lazarus is dead. So when a Christian dies, they don't really die. They just go to sleep until the resurrection, and then they wake up. So what happened to the Trinity? Nothing. It didn't cease to be the Trinity, and Jesus did not cease to be Jesus. He was dead. He was unconscious during that time. The Bible never says he was floating around visiting anybody. And he rose, you know, Sunday morning. So the Trinity did not cease to exist. You might ask what happened to the Trinity when God the Son was incarnate as a baby. So it's the same scenario, same kind of conundrum that you'll run into. Does that make sense, Mikkel?
13: Yes, it does make sense. I actually thought when they talk about the that, you know, whoever dies in Christ is not really dead, to me that means that they will be resurrected. And for God, you're not dead because that's forthcoming.
1: Yeah.
13: That's how I understand it. But I get your point. That's actually a good point. Yes.
1: Thank you. And by the way, we have a free book we'll send you, anyone out there that wants to understand the subject better. And I will hasten to put a little disclaimer in here. When we're talking about God, we're in over our head because God is past finding out. As the heavens are high above the earth, so are my ways above your ways, the Lord says. But we do have a study guide that talks about what does the Bible say about the subject of the Trinity. It's called The Trinity, One God or Threes, Exploring the Trinity. If you like that book, that free book, simply, it's a little bigger book that I wrote because we got a lot of questions on this. 800-835-6747. And I think you can also download some of our free offers by going to pound 250. You can text it and text to pound 250 and say you're listening to Bible Answers Live. And they can also provide some of those resources for you. So let's see who's next here. We're going to talk to, talk to Dr. Muhammad in Maryland. calling. You're on the air with Bible Answers Live.
14: Yes, sir. I was calling to ask concerning Jude, the book of Jude in the King James Version, verse number 4,
1: okay,
14: where it speaks about the angels who are cast down with Satan. And I was trying to find out somewhere in the King James and Revelations, where does it actually say a third of the angels were sent down with Satan, as opposed to what it says in the King James? It doesn't say a third. It just says a sect of the angels in the King James in verse number 4 in the book of Jude.
1: Right. And it doesn't ever say a third of the angels. What it does say is his tail drew a third of the stars of heaven and threw them to the earth. And
14: right. And which verse was that in Revelation? I did see that in Revelation.
1: That's Revelation 12, verse 4. Because other places in Revelation, it calls the angels stars. And so they believe this is
14: right,
1: the passage.
14: That's what I assumed. When I had learned that years ago, I've always associated with the third being the stars in verse 12, verse 4. But I wasn't able to find it again. I just wanted to know if it actually said a third. So I did have it right then. Revelation chapter 12, verse 4. You said verse 4?
1: Yes, it's Revelation 12, verse 4.
14: Yeah. And that's the one that relates to Jude, the book of Jude, verse 4, too.
1: Yep. Yeah, there's...
14: They're talking about it. Okay,
1: yeah.
14: I just wanted to get that straight, make sure I had it straight in my head.
1: All right, well, thank you so much for your call, Dr. Muhammad, and we appreciate that. And with that, let me see, we're going now to North Dakota. Talking to Cole, you're on the air with Bible Answers Live.
15: Yes, yes, thank you. My question is, I'm trying to gain a little more insight on John chapter 20, verse 23, more of an explanation, because this verse is one that can be confusing. I've heard different interpretations of it. So the verse is, if you forgive the sins of any, they are forgiven them. If you retain the sins of any, they are retained. It's Jesus talking to the apostles here, or his disciples.
1: This is a difficult verse, and it's often been used by some denominations to say that, you know, priests have the authority to decide if someone's sins are forgiven or they're not forgiven. And that was not the intent of Jesus. First of all, God is not willing that any perish. He wants as many as possible to be saved. And so when he tells the disciples that if you forgive the sins of any, as they preach the gospel of forgiveness, people are forgiven. If they reject it, their sins are retained. But then there's also an example in the Bible where, you know, John says, there is a certain sin that I do not ask you should pray for it. This is believed to be sin against the Holy Spirit. There are examples in Psalms and Nehemiah where they pray that certain enemies, that they would not be forgiven because they had really grieved away the Spirit of God. So those are very rare occasions, but I don't think that's what it's talking about here in John chapter 20, verse 23. I think it's basically saying, as we share the gospel or fail to, people's sins are forgiven or retained. There's something else to be said for our interpersonal relationships. You know, it's important for us to communicate forgiveness to others that have hurt us. When Jesus was on the cross, he said, Father, forgive them. And God, I think, showed mercy on the people that were executing Jesus that didn't know what they were doing. He said, they don't know what they're doing. When Stephen was being stoned, he said, Father, lay not this sin to their charge. So I think some of that's also built into this passage as well. Thank you very much, Cole. Hope that helps a little bit. Talking next to Jacqueline in New York. Jacqueline, you're on the air with Bible Answers Live.
16: Good evening, Dr. Pastor Bachelor, thank you. God bless you. My question is about what the Bible says about graven images, and could images in books, movies, posters, flyers, or whatever of Christ and any heavenly body be considered graven images?
1: Well, in the commandment, and this is the second commandment, it says, you shall not make unto yourself a graven image of anything in the heaven above or the earth beneath or the water under the earth, and you shall not bow down yourself to them nor serve them. So is God saying that it is a sin to make any representation of any creature or flower or anything? No, must not be, because God told them when they were making the temple, to make angels on top of the ark. Now, we're not to worship angels. It says that in John, Revelation 19, and also says it in Hebrews. And then he told them to, Moses was told to make a bronze serpent. Well, they weren't to worship it. When they did that, Hezekiah ground it up. So having embroidered angels on the curtain in the sanctuary, that would be a facsimile or an image, but we're not to worship those things. If you've got a photograph of your husband or wife in your wallet or your children, is that an idol? There are churches that teach that, but I'd respectfully disagree. But then I've been to people's houses where they burn candles in front of paintings of Mary. Well, that's idolatry. So having an image in itself is not a sin. I mean, people are shocked when Solomon is building the temple. He had 12 oxen that were carved that held up this great bath. It was like a jacuzzi full of water that they used called the laver. And it was set. They set it on this big bronze bowl on the back of all these 12 oxen. Well, they had to carve oxen, but nobody worshipped the oxen. It was artistic. And when they made the pillars in the sanctuary, they made it out of pomegranates and flowers. Well, no one worshipped those things. So the second commandment does not stop when it says, do not make a likeness. It says, do not make a likeness and bow down thyself to them and serve them. Does that make sense?
16: I see. When you put it that way, so we're not to worship any graven images. It's not necessarily not to make.
1: Correct. Now, you know, I'd be also very careful about, you know, I think that when you have paintings or statues of Jesus around your house, while you may not worship and it might be an art form for you, some people that stumble over those things might. And so, you know, I think we should avoid religious icons that could make someone else want to worship it. I learned this the hard way. Karen and I went to Russia, 30 years ago, and did evangelistic meetings right after the Iron Curtain fell. And in our Revelation prophecy seminars, we used to give away some of the different pictures of Revelation, Jesus among the candlesticks or the beast, just so as learning templates. Well, the Catholics pray to statues, but the Russian Orthodox pray to paintings and icons. And when the pastor saw us pull out our pictures from Revelation, they kind of were aghast. They said, you know, people here, they're going to pin that on the wall. They're going to put a candle in front of it, and they're going to pray to it. And we thought, oh, okay, well, that's not a good idea. So we learned the hard way that you've got to be sensitive to what other people might do. So when in doubt, do the safe thing. Thank you, Jacqueline. We sure do appreciate your question. All right, Chloe is calling from Ohio. Chloe, you are on the air with Bible Answers Live. And your question?
17: My question is, how was heaven made?
1: How was heaven made? Well, it doesn't say in the Bible, but it might be something like how God made the earth. It says when God made the earth, he spoke and he brought the different things into existence. When we say heaven, you're talking maybe about the New Jerusalem, which is the city of God. Jesus said, in my Father's house are many mansions. I go to prepare a place for you. So Jesus was a carpenter, and he's prepared many mansions, many dwelling places in this beautiful city. So he may have just brought it into existence the same way. So I appreciate that, Chloe. Hope that helps a little bit. We do have a study guide. We will send you a free copy. And it's talking about an amazing city in space. If you want to find out about heaven, an amazing city in space, just call this number, Chloe, 800-835-6747, in its color. You'll really like it. It's got pictures of the New Jerusalem. And we'll send that to you, 800-835-6747. All right. Yolanda is calling from South Carolina. Yolanda, you're on the air with Bible Answers Live.
18: Hey, I'm aware of 4 ordinations the Lord instituted all together in the Holy Scriptures. Mm-hmm. 2 in the Old Testament and 2 in the New Testament. We have the Sabbath he instituted and marriage between one man, one woman. Then in the New Testament, we have the baptism and then communion. So my question is, where did this feet washing come from?
1: Well, if you look in John 13, part of the communion was foot washing. Before they had the Lord's Supper, Jesus washed their feet. And he said, if you look in verse 12 of John 13, John chapter 13, verse 12, so when he washed their feet and he had taken his garments, he sat down again. He said, do you know what I've done to you? You call me teacher and Lord, and you say, well, for so I am. If I then, your Lord and teacher, have washed your feet, you also ought to wash one another's feet, for I've given you an example that you should do as I have done to you. So Christ's command to wash the disciples' feet is just as explicit as the command about eating the bread and the grape juice in honor and remembrance of me. That's all part of the communion service. So in our church and in others, when we have the Lord's Supper, we also have a foot washing service. Typically, the men will pick out a partner and we'll wash one another's feet and pray for each other, and the ladies the same. Sometimes couples, the husband will wash his wife's feet. Obviously, it could be awkward if men start indiscriminately washing women's feet. So that's what we practice in our church, as I know others do. And I think it's interesting that even the Pope kind of recognizes this verse, because about once a year he'll go and wash somebody's feet because Jesus gives an explicit command regarding this. A lot of Protestant churches used to do it. It's less and less common now. So does that help a little bit?
18: It helps a lot. Thank you.
1: All right. Thanks so much. Appreciate your phone call. And let's see. All right. We're going to talk to Evelina in California. Evelina, welcome to the program. You're on the air with Bible Answers Live.
19: Yes. I have a question about Revelation 12:7.
1: Okay.
19: And it talks about a war broke out in heaven. Michael and his angels fought with the dragon and his angels.
1: Mm-hmm.
19: And the dragon and his angels fought, but there was no place in heaven found. I'm trying to see, was this fight a fight like war, like with swords and like a battle? Or was it a war of words, ideas, courtroom setting? I'm trying to find this out. This is a huge discussion in our Bible study. And
1: yeah, that is a good question. Was it a war of words and arguments? I don't think so, because the terms that used there in Greek for war, it is war. It's like intense. But I don't know that angels use swords and battle axes, bows and arrows. They probably don't use bullets and gunpowder. You do find an example where it tells us in the Garden of Eden, God placed an angel with a flaming sword. So there you've got some kind of weapon, but it's not like an earthly weapon. I think they tried to copy that when they did the Star Wars movies with their lightsabers. And then you can see where David saw an angel with a sword drawn above Jerusalem. Now, they may be symbolic. Christ is pictured with a sword coming out of his mouth in Revelation. So what the weapons were like, you know, there typically had not been war prior to this war in heaven. So it's not like they had a big arsenal to prevent war or nuclear weapons. It may have been physical wrestling. You know, the Bible says we do not wrestle against flesh and blood, but we wrestle against principalities and powers. It's a mystery exactly what the war and the battle looked like, but it was some kind of intense struggle where one third of the angels were thrown out through the power of the other two thirds and Christ. The devil, the dragon, he was fighting against Michael, Christ. And so you've got this battle. You see a battle going on between Jesus and the devil there at the cross. And you see a battle between them when Satan doesn't want Michael to resurrect Moses. And he says, the Lord rebuke thee. I don't know. It's a mystery. I won't pretend that I can conjure up exactly what that looked like. Good question, Evelina. And hope that helps a little bit. All right. We're going to talk to Derek. Derek is calling from Texas. Derek, you're on the air with Bible Answers. We've got a couple of minutes.
20: Hi, Pastor. This is Derek.
1: Yeah.
20: It's really neat getting to talk to you. Thank you for taking my question.
1: Mm-hmm.
20: My question is, did the Trinity exist prior to the birth of Jesus Christ?
1: Well, I do believe so, because Jesus existed prior to the birth of Jesus Christ. You see in the Bible where Christ said, before Abraham was, I am. And throughout the Old Testament, there's what they call Christophanies. And those are where the Jesus, prior to his incarnation, he meets with Abraham, when the angels are on their way to Sodom, he talks to them face to face. Moses sees the Lord. You have examples where Jacob wrestles with this angel, and later it says, I have seen God. And so there's a number of examples in the Bible where it appears that Christ is there even in the Old Testament. Now, if you go to the Gospel of John, and we'll just go there real quick and read that. Did the Trinity exist prior to the creation of the world? In the Gospel of John chapter 1, in the beginning was the Word, and the Word was with God, and the Word was God. He was in the beginning with God. So it sounds there from this verse like Jesus has existed prior to his incarnation on earth. So the Trinity existed. You look in Genesis there in the Garden of Eden, and I should say in the creation story, it says, and the Spirit of God moved upon the face of the waters. You go to the end of the Bible, the Spirit and the bride say, come. Trinity's there from cover to cover in the Bible. So with that, all right, we're going to come back, and let's see, we're going to talk next to Eric, who's calling from Texas. Eric, you're on the air with Bible Answers Live.
2: Hey, Pastor Doug. Good evening, sir. How are you?
1: Doing great. Thanks for your call.
2: I heard you a few weeks ago saying that when Satan is released from the bottomless pit, Antichrist and the false prophet are going to fight along with Satan and all the other people and try to encamp his God's throne before he casts down the before God throws the fire down. Did I hear you correctly?
1: Yeah, well, I was reading the Bible where it says here, you can look in Revelation chapter 20. Now, when the 1,000 years have expired, Satan is released from his prison. All the wicked are resurrected. They're called Gog and Magog. And he'll go out to deceive the nations in the four corners of the earth to gather them to battle, the number of whom is as the sand of the sea. And this is referencing back to Ezekiel 37 and 38. They went up on the breadth of the earth and surrounded the camp of the saints, the beloved city. Fire comes down from God out of heaven and devours them. And the devil, this is the part you were mentioning, the devil who deceived them was cast in the lake of fire and brimstone, where the beast and the false prophet are, and they're tormented day and night forever and ever. They're going to be burned up forever.
2: So then apparently, I guess I misheard or misunderstood what you said a couple weeks ago, because I thought you were saying that Satan is going to have the Antichrist and the false prophet with him fighting against God's people when God throws the fire down from heaven.
1: No, that is prior. That's prior to the second coming. So you've got what happens when the Lord comes next. The beast power is going to wage war on the saints. Satan at that time is going to be in cahoots. He's going to be cooperating with the Antichrist, the beast, the dragon, the false prophet.
2: Yeah, I understand that, Pastor Doug. I just, like I said the other day when you were talking about it, I'm sorry, I just misunderstood. I'm glad you were able to clarify that. You're awesome, Pastor Doug. I appreciate you, sir.
1: Oh, well, thank you so much. We sure appreciate that, Eric, and hope you're surviving the weather there in Texas. You have a good evening.
2: Yes, sir.
1: Right, take care. God willing, we'll study his word with you again next week.
0: Thank you for listening to today's broadcast. We hope you understand your Bible even better than before. 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
21: 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He's the forgotten man of one of history's greatest works of

two-edged sword, Hebrews 4:12. There's power in the Word of God, power to heal, power to comfort, and power to transform a life. John wrote that you're born again by the Word of God. When you read the Bible, your life is impacted, your mind is strengthened, your will is brought into harmony with God's will, and your heart is connected with the heart of God. Take time to read the Bible every day and take enough time. It isn't something you want to rush. Memorize verses of Scripture that speak to your situation and claim promises that unleash the power of God in your life. God's Word will change you for the better. Life can be busy, but you don't want to be, you can't afford to be, you must not be too busy to take time to read the Bible. John Bradshaw, It Is Written.

0: Have this attitude in yourselves, which was also in Christ Jesus, who, although he was God, he did not demand or cling to his rights as God, but he laid aside his mighty power and glory, taking the disguise of a servant, and became just like men. And he humbled himself even further, going so far as dying a criminal's death on a cross.
1: What is this thing I feel?

Hi, Cliff Goldstein here. Welcome to the program, Contending for the Faith. This is part of a series I'm doing entitled Faith in Science, in which we explore some of the issues in science and in faith. And this is important because we're in a day and age where science has achieved a lot of renown. So we want to look at science, what it does, what it cannot do, what it tells us, what it cannot tell us. Because I really think that these are more difficult issues than most people tend to realize. What is science? What are the limitations of science? How does it work? How do we know if a scientific theory is correct? What are some of the misconceptions about science? What kind of hope does science offer us? Or is science something that can be even detrimental to human beings? These are just a few of the many questions that I want to address in this series. But especially, I want to look at science in regard to the question of religious faith. How do faith and science interact? Are they hostile to each other? Can they be harmonized? Or, as some say, do they deal with completely different things? All this and more I plan to explore in this series, as I said, called Faith in Science. Because, yes, there is a lot more faith in science than people believe. That is, there's belief in science. There's things, in other words, that you believe in science, but you cannot prove. Science is, at the core, a human endeavor. And as such, it comes with all the weaknesses that humans bring to whatever they do. And one of the biggest weaknesses is simply that we live with a fair amount of uncertainty. I mean, this is reality on everything that we do. Someone once said that nature doesn't give up her secrets easily. Or, in a different context, but somewhat the same idea, Paul says we see through a glass darkly. But whether we're dealing with the things of God, or dealing with the things of science, or dealing with the things of history, or the things of psychology, literature, whatever, we are dealing as human beings, so we are dealing with them with a certain amount of uncertainty. We're dealing with things that we just don't fully understand or know, or really could even prove. Even things that we think we know the most about, that we're the certain about, come with aspects that we don't understand, that leave black holes there. Even some of the simplest things. I want you to listen to this quote from a book called The Beginning of Infinity. Listen to this. Quote, if you fill a kettle with water and switch it on, all the supercomputers on Earth working for the age of the universe cannot solve the equations that predict what all those water molecules will do. Even if we could somehow determine their initial state and that all of the and that of all the outside influences on them, which is itself an intractable task. Now think about that. We're not talking about here what goes on in the inner recesses of the human mind, which is a total mystery to us, or what goes on in the belly of distant stars or the sun. I mean, man alive, all that's very complicated. We're talking here about a pot of water boiling. And what does he say? All the supercomputers in the world working from the age of the universe couldn't tell us what those water molecules will do. Woo! That's kind of heavy. Now, my point is simple. Science, like everything else in life, must to a certain degree be taken on faith because there are vast limitations on what we as humans know or even can know. In fact, there's a thing called the uncertainty principle.
And what it states is that at the most basic level of nature, it's impossible to know for certain, to know certain things about a particle. It's not that our tools are limited or that by the, or that we don't have access to it. No, it's by the very nature of the particles themselves, certain things about them just cannot be known. If we know one thing about a particle, such as its position, it's impossible for us to know its velocity. Or if we know its velocity, it's impossible for us to know its position. There is, at the most fundamental level, the bottom right level, a certain uncertainty built right into nature itself, at least at the farthest level we can get to at present. But even if we get away from quantum physics, even if we get into the realm of everyday life, there's a great deal we have to take on faith. Hence the title of the series, Faith in Science. Yes, because science is very much a faith venture, as is most everything we as humans do. Anyway, this title of this talk is called The Rainbow. And I can remember one morning I was driving to work and I saw this beautiful, just this beautiful rainbow that just divided the sky. It was a giant McDonald's arch, but only instead of that gross McDonald's yellow, it were the wonderful colors of the rainbow. You know, and as I saw it, I marveled at the beauty, at the covering across the sky. It was beautiful. And at the same time, I thought of the promise that God made to Noah, the one after the flood, the promise that he would never destroy the earth by a flood again, and the rainbow being the symbol of that promise. And he said here, he says, and I will remember my covenant, which is between me and you and every living creature of all flesh, and the water shall no more be a flood to destroy all flesh. Genesis 9:15. And when I saw that rainbow, I thought about the covenant promise, Buriti, my promise. And I smiled because really, in a sense, me just simply being there, being alive to see that rainbow in the sky and that I or previous generations hadn't been wiped out with a worldwide flood, a mabul, the Hebrew word, helped affirm to me the truth of that covenant promise. Now, I realized, too, that many people, even professed Christians, those who claim to believe in the Bible, would have smiled at my reaction. They might have been a little perplexed at my naivete. I mean, I could just hear them, oh, come on, Cliff, you can't be that naive, can you? The rainbow, a sign of God's covenant promise, not to destroy the world with the flood. What are you, three? Get real. No one takes that seriously anymore. There's no scientific evidence to back that up. Well, you know, there's all sorts of problems here with that thinking. If the flood were only local, because some say the flood was just a local flood. So if the flood were only local, then every rainbow, instead of a sign of God's covenant promise to us, actually becomes a mockery of that promise. You know, not to do again what he did in Genesis, which was destroy the whole world with a flood, okay? Not some corner of Mesopotamia. If the flood were only local, then God lied to us because there have been a lot of local floods and that every one of those rainbows in the sky is a sign of God mocking us. There have been all sorts of floods, okay? So that's the point there. If it was just a local flood, the rainbow becomes a mockery. But also, I sometimes hear professed Christians say, but there's no scientific evidence for a flood, a worldwide flood.
Now that's rich, it really is. I wonder, what would evidence for a worldwide flood look like? The Genesis flood was a one-time event, a unique event. Okay, how then is science supposed to dogmatically tell us that there's no scientific evidence for something they cannot examine and replicate? What they could do is they could speculate about what they might think it would be like, and that's fine, but that's all it is, speculation, guesswork about something they know nothing about. What it definitely is not is hardcore scientific proof of anything. Science has no more disproven the worldwide flood than it's disproven the resurrection of Jesus. And yet, as so often is the case, science comes out and says something as highly as speculative as there's no scientific evidence for a worldwide flood, and the Christians, and so many of them, do what they usually do. They just have to bow down before it. Well, science says it, and we can't be a bunch of Bible-thumping hicks. We have to believe what science says. That seems to be the paradigm. But I don't want to go there. That's not where my talk is going. I want to go back to the rainbow. I want to go to the back to the sign of Bereiti, my covenant, as God said, the covenant that he would not destroy the world again by a flood. Now, many people can no longer believe that because, well, they say, science has shown us. What's wrong with you? Science has shown us what a rainbow really is. Instead of the ancient myths about being a snake god or a path between heaven and earth that the gods traverse to go back and forth, or about it being the belt of Tyr, the sun god, or whatever they people believed, you know, we now, thanks to science, have a decent understanding of what a rainbow is, at least the basic physical interactions that create it. We know that a rainbow occurs when sunlight is both refracted, and reflected in drops of water that disperse the light at various angles. Sometimes I think it's somewhere between 40 and 42%. Light enters a raindrop at one point, is reflected to the back of that drop at another, okay? And then, you know, creating the colors that we see and even a host of colors that we don't. Each tiny droplet of water or mist acts as like a kind of prism, which disperses a light into the various colors. Some of this light reflects back on the droplet and is reflected a second time, and it just spreads out, drops at different angles, sent distinctively different colors to the eye. It involves things like refraction, internal reflection, and dispersion, all of which at one level, it's fairly well understood. Again, we think of each of this as millions of drops, as tiny prisms, such as we played at when we were kids. This is now how we understand, to at least to some degree, as rainbows are formed. Therefore, the Bible story about the rainbow being a sign of God's covenant is proven false. Right or wrong? Well, I don't know about you, but don't you see something kind of wrong with that kind of thinking? I mean, big time wrong. It's akin to saying something like this. Let's try to put this in a little more formal logic. When science explains something, it means that God has nothing to do with it. That's point number one. Point number two, science explains rainbows. Therefore, point number three, God has nothing to do with it. This is what formal logic calls a valid argument, but not a sound one. The conclusion might logically follow from the premise, but the premise is wrong, and so the conclusion is wrong as well. I mean, where did we get this idea? Very commonly held that once we have a scientific explanation for something,
And please don't get me started on what this notion of what a scientific explanation is. That can be quite controversial, and we'll be looking at that. But where did we get this idea that once science helps us understand the mechanisms, the physical mechanisms of some phenomena, then suddenly, automatically, boop, God drops out of the picture. Now we know how it works physically, therefore, boop, get rid of your creator, get rid of your God. Let me read you a quote from someone who has always been one of my favorite authors. He's the late Christopher Hitchens. He's one of these so-called new atheists, though there's really nothing new about their rantings and ravings. And I always liked Christopher Hitchens, right? Even after he died, I put his picture on my iPad for a week or two. But, you know, he wrote this book called God Is Not Great, How Religion Poisons Everything. And I was kind of, it's not one of his better literary moments, and I was sorry to see Hitch go down this path. But anyway, in it, he wrote this. He wrote, religion has run out of its justifications. Thanks to the telescope and to the microscope, it no longer offers an explanation of anything important. And I thought, what in the world was poor Hitch talking about here? What has the telescope shown us that nullifies the existence of God? What has the microscope shown us that makes the idea of God wrong or irrelevant? In fact, what has science anywhere ever proven? And again, that's a very difficult word. What has science ever proven that negates the existence of God? Well, people sometimes think, well, what about Galileo and the Galileo trial with the church and all that? Look at what happened there and how science disproved teachings of the Bible and God. Well, if you ever study the story of, it's really something, there's so much misinformation about that whole Galileo thing. You know, Galileo, here's the irony. Galileo was accused of heresy for teaching things supposedly that had nothing to do with the Bible. They weren't even in the Bible. He was supposedly teaching things against the Bible, yet they weren't against the Bible. They weren't, the Bible never talked about these things. Where does the Bible say that the earth sits at the center of the universe and that the planets and stars all orbit around it? Where does the Bible say that? These were either taken directly or inferred from the teachings of Aristotle, which the church had co-opted, and suddenly it becomes teachings of the Bible. Okay? They weren't teachings of the Bible. These Galileo was convicted of heresy, not heresy to Paul, not heresy to Moses, not heresy to Jesus, but to the prevailing scientific theory of the time, that of Aristotle, a pagan Greek who had been dead for 2,000 years by then. Anyway, that again, that's a whole other talk. My point for now, though, is this. Where do we get the idea that the minute someone has a scientific explanation, again, a very loaded word, that the minute they have that, whatever they have, that the divine is automatically nullified and or pushed out? How does the fact that we now fairly well, you know, understand the physics involved in the making of a rainbow, how does that in any way refute or nullify what the Bible said about the rainbow being a sign of God's covenant with humanity that he won't destroy the world again by water? Now, if the text had said, and God said, I would create this covenant sign through weaving together angel feathers, and that mixture of angels' feathers would cause this colorful rainbow in the sky. Okay? Now, if Scripture said that, then, you know, I think we might have a bit of a problem. Okay? But when I read the Genesis account, and I've read it in Hebrew over and over, it doesn't say anything like that at all. Nor does the Bible record, when it was first created, say that when God put the rainbow in the sky,
Did it specifically say that? It's not going to be created out of water droplets, reflect light reflecting off of water droplets in the sky and acting like prison. Did the text ever say that that wouldn't be what it is? No, of course not. I'm being rhetorical here. This, again, the whole idea that, well, now that we know how the rainbow is made, it proves that God had nothing to do with this. That is such a false conclusion. It's an assumption not warranted by the facts. The premises do not lead to the conclusion, because the premise that once something is understood scientifically, it means that God must automatically have nothing to do with it, he must be removed from the picture, is not proven. Where does that come from? It's certainly not a scientific statement. It's a philosophical statement masquerading as a scientific one. The British poet John Keats feared that science would one day, quote, unweave a rainbow, close quote. But you know, even if we could parse, measure, and predict and quantify everything about a rainbow down to the innards of each photon and to the underbelly of every quark, what would that prove other than that we better understand the natural laws that God used to create the sign of his coveted promise? Science no more removes God from the equation than the action of hormones in the limbic system reduces human love into something akin to the liver secreting bile. Science might one day be able to explain everything about how rainbows are made, even up to 25 digits to the right of the decimal point. But it could never explain why. And you see, this gets into a whole other area in regards to the question of faith in science, especially as science relates to faith. And that is the question of exactly what does science do anyway? Does science really explain why anything happens? I mean, does it give us the real why? Or does it just explain how certain mechanisms appear to work? See, there's a big difference here, and it's something that philosophers of science have been debating for centuries now, or for a long time now. Let's go back to the rainbow. Why does the rainbow appear in the sky? Why? Well, because at the angle of the sunlight hits the water droplets, right? Okay. But why, when the sunlight's hit the water droplets at this angle, does the rainbow appear? Well, it has to do with the specific way that light is made and water's made. Okay, I don't have a problem with that. But why is light made in such a way that it interacts with water droplets at a certain angle? You get the rainbow. Well, it has to do with how light waves act. Okay, but then why do light waves, when interacting with this or certain angle, create the rainbow? Well, it's because light waves just act that way. They just do. Huh? They just do? What kind of explanation is that? But you know, it's typical in many ways of all scientific explanations. At some point, your why comes to a dead end, and science can't go further. The why has to stop because you get to the very bottom, at least according to the rule that scientists have made for themselves about what science supposedly can and cannot do entail. But again, why? Where is the why answer to the rainbow? We have a lot of hows, and yes, it's fascinating to think that water and light can mix in such a way and create such a beautiful phenomena as the rainbow really is. But to simply say that the reason it does it is because, well, you know, take it to any of the levels we looked at, even the bottom level, you still don't have a firm why, do you?
to say that the nature of light in ways is to do that, in a sense, it's just going all the way back to Aristotle, who once said something that the reasons rocks fall to the earth is that rocks love the earth. That's why rocks fall to the earth. Well, what is it? Why? What is the nature of light waves to do that? Even if we got down to the level of the nature of photons themselves, it would still be have to be really more only a description than an explanation. And logically, there's no way out of this trap. Science, as is now understood, can take you only so far than the explanation stop without you ever getting a full why. So, I have an explanation. I think I have a why that science can't give you. Why then do rainbows appear in the sky? Because God created our world in such a way that when sunlight and mist are in right relationship to each other, the mist breaks up the light by refracting it and reflecting it at different angles that create these electromagnetic waves, which, when reaching our eyes, laminate the image of rainbows in our head. And he did it, the why that science could never explain, to remind us of his covenant promise that never again would God destroy the world by water. Okay. Now, one could justly argue, and I think they would be fair, that this is not purely a scientific answer. And hey, I agree. It's not purely a scientific answer. Okay? Then that's because it takes us further than where science can take us. Science can, as we saw, explain at least to a certain level the hows, how this, how that, but it never really gets to the why. It's not even close. And considering the nature of how it is practiced, science never will get close to it, at least as it's practiced now. Yeah, there's no question that rainbow I saw that morning, that rainbow that was just beautiful, glorious rainbow, and indeed reminded me of what God had said about Bariti, my covenant. That's his covenant. His covenant with the world, never to destroy the world again with a flood. And yes, here I was, evidence to some, here I was seeing evidence to some degree that he had kept his word. And as I looked at it, I thought about all that science had taught us about how the rainbow was formed. Okay, and that's fine, but nothing in science, nothing by any stretch of the imagination, showed the reality of how it came, the only true why of how the rainbow was created.

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0: Thank you for listening. 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And thank you for your donations to keep it all together. One of the more exciting things that's happened here in recent months is the acquisition of a fairly small station. It's a low-power FM, but it's located at Ootlewa, Collegedale, just east of Chattanooga, Tennessee. 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We're talking 5 or 10 miles, but a nice signal in an area which has a lot of people that are going to love the kind of programming that we're doing here on this station. And if you've found 106.1, thank you for listening in, for telling others about the station, and thank you for your donations. We are in a bit of a pickle. We had hoped that by now we would have been able to find sufficient donations to complete the purchase of the station. Altogether, it's $35,000. We've been able to get together a little bit of that, around, just under $5,000. But we're supposed to be paying about $2,700, $2,800 a month, and we missed the last payment. We paid $1,000, so we're behind on that. And then the next payment is due like right now, today, tomorrow, and no later than on Wednesday of this week. So we really need to hear from you. Now, we don't spend a lot of time on the air here pitching for money. That's not what we do. We're all about health and family programming and about the gospel. Obviously, we're about Jesus Christ and the good things that he has for us. But we simply ask that you pray that God will provide these funds. We would like to pay this off as quickly as possible, and here's why. If we don't fail on this acquisition, we'll be able to buy another similar station, a little bit stronger. It's right in the downtown Chattanooga area. So between these two stations, we'll cover most of the Chattanooga area. I think that's a wonderful way to do it, on the cheap, if you know what I mean, rather than buying a great big station, which would cost anywhere from $400,000 or $500,000, maybe $1 million for a station that would cover all of the Chattanooga area. We can do something for around $60,000 or $70,000. And we thank you. Thank you so much for helping us with this. We really need your help now. 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

Few people are even aware of this man, even though his work is heard every year by people all around the world. He's the forgotten man of one of history's greatest works of music. The name Handel is associated with the Messiah, considered perhaps the most beautiful and powerful oratorio ever composed. Handel, who had made his name composing Italian operas, finished all 53 scenes of the English language Messiah on September 14, 1741, just 24 days after he began. While Handel composed the music, the libretto, the words, was supplied by a man named Charles Jennens, a committed Christian. Handel's Messiah wouldn't have even existed without Charles Jennens, who selected the Bible passages used in Handel's famous work. But in reality, Jennens only shared with Handel what the Holy Spirit had inspired as he selected the words from both the Old and New Testaments. The Word of God is quick and powerful and sharper than any two-edged sword, Hebrews 4:12. There's power in the Word of God, power to heal, power to comfort, and power to transform a life. John wrote that you're born again by the Word of God. When you read the Bible, your life is impacted, your mind is strengthened, your will is brought into harmony with God's will, and your heart is connected with the heart of God. Take time to read the Bible every day and take enough time. It isn't something you want to rush. Memorize verses of Scripture that speak to your situation and claim promises that unleash the power of God in your life. God's Word will change you for the better. Life can be busy, but you don't want to be, you can't afford to be, you must not be too busy to take time to read the Bible. John Bradshaw, It Is Written.

0: 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Dad! 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
1: 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Today's story...
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2: You must think I'm a chump, my friend. No, you no longer...

0: longer have any money, you'll no longer need me. Goodbye, my friend.
1: Hey, come back here. I want to...
2: Now what'll I do? No money. No friends. Nothing.
3: Hello, boys and girls.
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3: Grandparents.
4: Uncles and aunts.
3: Cousins.
4: Friends and neighbors.
3: Everyone.
4: Welcome, one and all. I'm Aunt Carol.
3: And I'm Uncle Dan. And just in case you didn't get the message, we're super happy to be with all of you once again.
4: It's always great fun to visit with you. It's our favorite thing to do.
3: However, as you've heard in our opening, someone is certainly not having a good time.
4: You're right, Uncle Dan. It sounds as if his so-called friend deserted him just when he needed some help.
3: Well, let's get started. Our first of two stories for today, and find out how he got himself in such a predicament. In The Prodigal Son.
5: And Jesus spake this parable unto them, saying, A certain man had two sons, and the younger of them said to his father, Father, give me the portion of goods that falleth to me. And he divided it unto them.
6: I'm getting tired of being cooped up here on the farm.
7: But, son, you're not cooped up. You shouldn't think such
6: thoughts. Don't do this, don't do that. That's all I ever hear. I'm sick and tired of it.
7: Your mother and I are just trying to bring you up in the way we should.
6: I'm going away from here, where I can do as I please.
7: Oh, son, you'd better reconsider. You're young yet, and your mother and I are...
6: I am young, yes. And I want a good time while I'm still young enough to enjoy it.
7: Well, Geshem... You're of age, and you can make your own decisions.
6: Well, I'm going away. I want my inheritance now.
7: But it's impossible to give your inheritance on such a short notice.
6: I can't wait. Give me as near what's coming to me as you can, and we'll call it square.
7: Well, all right, son.

0: There you are, son. All the cash I could raise.
1: Gresham, dear, won't you change your mind and stay home?
2: No.
0: When are you leaving?
2: Right away.
1: Where are you going, my son?
2: I don't know. I haven't made up my mind. But as far away as I can possibly get, the farther the better.
3: The younger son gathered all together and took his journey into a far country, and there wasted his substance on riotous living.
4: Hello.
2: Hi.
4: Is this seat taken?
2: No.
4: Oh, you don't sound very sociable.
2: What's
4: the matter? You sick or something?
2: No.
4: Oh, why are you so unhappy?
2: I'm just not having a good time.
4: Oh, what you need to drink?
2: I've been drinking. Nothing seems to cheer me up.
4: Well, maybe you're just lonesome.
2: Yes, I guess that's it. I am lonesome.
4: Company, someone to cheer you up. That's what you need. Innkeeper! Innkeeper! You got money?
2: More money than anything else.
4: Good, good, good. We'll cheer you up. Innkeeper, bring a bottle of your very best. Cheering people up's my specialty, especially if they're lonesome and we've got a little money. How much money have you?
2: Lots of it. More than we can spend.
4: You didn't rob a caravan or something, did you?
2: I inherited it.
4: Oh, rich father, huh? Hey, you're just the man I've been looking for, and I'm just the one you need to make life worth living.
5: Here you are, the best in the house.
4: He'll pay for it.
2: Put it on my bill.
5: Yes, sir.
4: Here you are. What's your name?
2: Gresham.
4: Well, Gresham, drink this. You'll feel 100% better. Well, how's that, Gresham?
2: All right.
4: Hey, Gresham, I got an idea. You like chariot races?
2: I don't know. I never saw any.
4: What? Never saw a chariot race? Man, where are you from?
2: Well, a long way away from here.
4: Well, it doesn't make any difference where you're from as long as you've got money and me. You're going to be all right. Now, come on, let's go to a chariot race.
2: Well, suits me.
4: Number eight is my chariot. Win that race.
2: Hey, look at those horses. Come on.
4: Hey, how do you like this, man?
2: Hey, it's fun. Hey, come on there, number eight.
4: I told you I could cheer you up, huh?
2: Hey, you there. Bring us some of that parched corn.
4: Ah, now you're getting in the spirit of things. Gresham, my boy.
2: I didn't know horses could run that fast.
4: Well, they're coming on the stretch. Number eight's ahead.
2: Yeah. Come on, number eight.
4: Faster,
2: come on.
4: Hey, look at him go.
2: Hooray for me!
4: I told you you were lucky to have me along. Where do you live, Gresham?
2: Yeah, at the Dagger Cloak Inn.
4: All right, to the Dagger Cloak Inn, driver.
6: Yes, sir. Get up here. Get you.
2: Hey, but I don't want to go yet.
4: Whoa.
2: It's early.
4: It's late. It's after midnight.
2: I'm having too much fun to go home.
4: Well, there's tomorrow and the next day and a whole lot of tomorrow. Now, stick with me, boy. You'll have fun every day.
2: I don't want to go home.

0: Just a minute.
1: Wake up, man. Get dressed. We're going to the races again, remember?
0: What time is it?
1: After 3 o'clock.
0: Boy, I'm sleepy. We didn't get to bed till after daylight.
1: Come on. Get dressed. You promised to go to the races with me.
0: Oh, we've gone to the races every day for 3 weeks.
1: We'll go every day for the next year.
0: Ooh, you got that much money?
1: I got plenty.
0: Oh, all right, I'll go. Just give me time to get dressed.
1: Where are we going tonight?
0: Same place.
1: Suits me. Let's go to a different place tonight.
0: Where?
1: There's a new inn over by the city gate. Let's go there.
0: All right, suits me.
2: Yes, he did waste his money in riotous living. Then one day...
0: Where are we going tonight, Gesham?
1: I don't know. It's up to you.
0: Up to me? You're the man with the money.
1: Hey, let's spend your money for a change.
0: My money? Oh, I don't have any money. None at all.
1: Well, neither do I.
0: No money? You mean you've spent all your inheritance?
1: We've spent it.
0: You're blaming me?
1: I'm not blaming anyone. I'm just telling you that I'm broke. Flat broke. In fact, I need several dollars for lodging and eats. Lend it to me.
0: Me lend you money?
1: Well, I only need a few dollars.
0: You must think I'm a chump, my friend. No, you no longer have any money. You no longer need me. Goodbye, my friend.
1: Hey, come back here. I want to... Now what'll I do? No money. No friends. Nothing. I was raised on a farm, ma'am.
3: I don't care where you were raised. I don't need any more help.
1: I've got to have work, mister.
0: There's a famine in the land. I couldn't pay you if I did need you, which I don't.
4: I'm sorry, Mr. Gesham, but you're over a month behind in your room rent. Simply got to ask you to leave.
1: Where will I stay?
4: It's your problem, not mine.
1: Well, what will I eat?
4: You should have thought of those things when you were spending money like water.
1: All right. I'll pack and get out.
4: I'll keep your things for what you owe me.
1: Please give me a job. I'll work for nothing. Just give me a place to stay, and I'll get my eats the best way I can.
5: All right, you can take care of my swine in exchange for a place to sleep.
1: These swine have all they want to eat, and I have nothing. The corn they're eating. I'll eat it. No, I haven't sunk quite that low yet. Oh, father's servants at home. They have food and beds and... Here I sleep with a swine and have no food and I... Say, why not go home? Yes, I will go home. I'll swallow my pride and go home and ask Father for a job as a servant.
2: And he arose and came unto his father. But when he was yet a great way off, his father saw him and had compassion and ran and fell on his neck and kissed him.
6: Oh, my son, I'm so glad to see you.
1: Father, I was wrong about you and mother. I want to apologize.
6: Oh, not another word, my son. We're glad you're here. And...
1: Father, I must say this.
6: All right, son. If you feel you must, go ahead.
1: I sinned against God and you, Father. I'm not worthy to be called your son. I came home to ask for a job. A job as one of your servants. Hire me as a servant. Treat me as a servant. And I will be happy.
2: But the father said to his servants, "Bring forth the best robe and put it on him, and put a ring on his finger and shoes on his feet, and bring hither the fatted calf and kill it, and let us eat and be merry. For this my son was dead and is alive again. He was lost and is found." And they began to be merry. Now his elder son was in the field, and as he came and drew nigh to the house, he heard music and dancing. And he called one of the servants and asked what these things meant.
5: What's going on up at the house?
7: Your brother has come home, master.
5: Geshem is home? But why all the music and merrymaking?
7: Your father is celebrating.
5: So that's it.
6: I thought that was you, Cornelius. Your brother's home.
5: Yes, so I just learned. But I wish he'd stayed away.
6: Why, Cornelius, is that the way to treat a long-lost brother?
5: You never killed a fatted calf for me, or gave me a party. And I've been with you all these years. Worked hard and never once disobeyed you. And what has Geshem ever done except make trouble? Yet the second he shows up, you make a great feast in his honor.
2: And he said unto him, Son, thou art ever with me, and all that I have is thine. It was meet that we should make merry and be glad, for this thy brother was dead and is alive again, and he was lost and is found.
8: Well, boys and girls, Aunt Carol and I recommend that you read the story of the prodigal son for yourself. You'll find it in the New Testament of your Bible, the book of Luke, chapter 15, verses 11 through 32.
9: There's a lot to think about in this parable, isn't there, Uncle Dan? And many emotions to consider.
8: I agree. There's deep meaning in this parable. But what do you mean when you say, Aunt Carol, that there are many emotions to consider?
9: Well, there's the obvious dismay of the father as his son demands his inheritance.
8: Uh-huh. Talk about a slap in the face. Asking for your inheritance is like saying, I just can't wait till you die.
9: Yes, and his father must have been terribly hurt. Yet I didn't get the impression that he displayed anger.
8: No, he didn't. I believe he felt great sorrow and loss. This was his son rejecting him, the child he'd nurtured and protected, leaving home with no plans to return.
9: Even though the father knew his son had no plans to return, I believe the evidence tells me that his father's heart ached to be reunited with his son.
8: You're so right. I don't think for a moment that it was a coincidence that the father was looking down the road the day his son came back. I think it was something he did all the time, hoping against hope his son would come home.
9: And just think of the joy and relief the father felt when he caught the first glimpse of his son returning. I'm sure all loving parents can relate to that emotion.
8: I'll say. Why, he didn't even care that his son reeked of the pig pen. He just hugged the daylights out of him, tears of joy pouring down his face.
9: Finally, his son realized and valued the unconditional love and care his father so generously lavished on him, undeserved though it was.
8: Amen. And then there was the son who stayed home, not because he enjoyed a close relationship with his father, but out of duty, caring more for his reputation and inheritance.
9: He had such a wrong view of his father's character. He obviously hadn't taken advantage of the opportunities he had to bond with his dad. I mean, he wasn't aware of the depth of his father's love and the gifts that were his for the asking, was he, Uncle Dan?
8: That's for sure. He didn't resemble his father in attitude. His resentment and anger over his brother's return weren't the same emotion his father displayed.
9: And yet his father was patient with his selfishness and wrongful accusations.
8: Amen. I don't know, Aunt Carol, if many human fathers would be as loving, patient, and wise as the one in this parable. But I know Jesus was describing our Heavenly Father and his attitude toward us, his erring and rebellious children.
9: I'm so thankful that God the Father grants us freedom of choice,
8: mm-hmm.
9: even if we make choices that hurt him. But he yearns for us to come into a loving and trusting relationship with him.
8: Amen. He knows that living apart from him will only bring us suffering and pain.
9: So won't you decide to get to know your Heavenly Father better? You can, you know, through Bible study and prayer.
8: The best way to get acquainted with our Heavenly Father is by getting to know Jesus Christ. He came to show us the Father. As a matter of fact, he told the Apostle Philip, if you've seen me, you've seen the Father.
9: Right. That's why we encourage all of you who are 9 years of age or older to join our Adventures in the Holy Bible Club.
8: The adventures are all about getting to know Jesus as your Savior and friend.
9: And in knowing Jesus, you'll know God the Father too.
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9: Now, if you don't have access to the web, don't worry. 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
8: But right now, it's time for today's second story, The Bandit Who Robbed Himself.
4: It seems impossible that a bandit could rob himself, but that's exactly what this bandit did. This bandit lived 100 years ago, back when people traveled almost entirely by horseback. Mr. George Whitfield was no exception. Mr. Whitfield was a preacher, a great evangelist who traveled through the country on horseback, preaching wherever he could find a place to preach and people to listen.
0: Well, Tom, I'm going to preach at White Hollow, and that's a long way away, so get up, Tom.

0: Not far from White Hollow, old Sam Rowe is waiting for the parson to take him to the community meeting house where he is to preach that night.
1: Yeah. He's late, the parson is. Unusual for him, too. Yeah, he'll surely be along soon. Yeah. Here he is, sauntering along now, as if he doesn't have a care in the world.
2: Greetings, Brother Sam.
1: Howdy, Parson. You're late.
2: Yep, but the good book teaches, Brother Sam, that it's better to do an act of kindness and be late than not to have done a kindness at all.
1: Bible says that?
2: Yep.
1: Then it must be true, because the Bible sure is true.
2: Sure is, Brother Sam.
1: Hadn't we better get going, Parson, so as not to keep the folks awaiting at the meeting house?
2: Yep, lead the way, Brother Sam.
1: All right, get up here. Come on, boy.
2: Get up,
1: Tom. Did you save someone's life or something like that, Parson?
2: Save someone's life?
1: Yeah. This good deed you did, it caused you to be late.
2: Oh, that. Nope, nothing so heroic, Brother Sam. I just helped the Widow Belden.
1: Oh.
2: Yeah, she was about to lose her place, so I gave her $46. Now she can live in peace without fear of losing the roof over her head.
1: $46? You gave Widow Belden $46?
2: Yep.
1: Didn't know Parsons had that much money.
2: Oh, I've been saving it up for years.
1: Well, then why'd you go and give it away?
2: Well, that's what I've been saving it up for.
1: Seems sort of foolish to me, saving just so you can give it away.
2: Oh, not at all, Brother Sam. When the Lord brings a case of distress to our attention, he wants us to help relieve it.
1: You'll be on the distress list yourself if you keep on giving away all your money like that.
2: Oh, the Lord will take care of me.
0: The two rode on, following the trail through the woods. Presently...
1: Stop! It's a masked rider coming up behind us.
2: It's probably a bandit, so we better stop, as he says. Whoa, Tom,
1: whoa
2: there.
1: Whoa!
3: All right, I want your money. Hand it over.
1: We don't have any money.
3: Your money or your life?
2: Well, I have a little money here in my purse. It contains everything I own in this world. You better give him your purse too, Sam.
1: You ought to be strung up robbing a parson like this.
3: Why, you a parson?
1: He sure is. Can't you tell he's a parson?
3: Are you a parson?
2: I preach the word of God whenever the occasion demands. Want me to give you a little discourse on the...
3: I want your money. All of it.
2: Well, you already have all mine. On my word as a parson, the purse I just gave you contains all my worldly possessions.
3: You, give me your purse and be quick about it. And don't try any funny stuff.
1: Well, here you are. You bandit, you.
3: Yeah, I am a bandit, ain't I?
2: The good book says, thou shalt not steal.
3: No, I'm not stealing, parson. I'm just borrowing.
2: Well, all thieves are in danger of eternal fire and brimstone.
3: Right, Parson, all right, cut out the preaching. You and your buddy get along. And don't look back. You know what's good for you. This six-shooter just itching to do business.
2: Thank you, Mr. Bandit. May the Lord bless thee and keep thee. Get up, Tom. Sure, Tom.
1: Get up. I'd like to meet that bandit and pull him up by the...
2: Careful, Brother Sam. Anger ain't good for the soul or for the stomach.
1: But he robbed me of any penny I had.
2: Yeah. And now, Brother Sam, who's the smart one, you or me?
1: What do you mean, Parson?
2: I gave most of my money away to the Widow Belden. It's doing her some good. Now, you kept your money, now the bandit has it. It'll do no one any good.
1: Yeah. Guess you're right, Parson. Hey, a rider coming up from the rear here.
2: Hey, it's that bandit again. Well, we'd better stop.
1: Whoa. I wonder what he wants this time. He already has the money.
2: What do you want now, my friend?
3: Your coat, Parson. It's nicer than mine. And with it on, people will think I'm a parson. That'll be a joke on them.
2: Very well, my friend. You shall have my coat.
3: And here. Your hat, please.
2: All right, my hat, too. Here you are.
3: And here are my hat and coat for you.
2: Oh.
3: My ragged coat and my frayed hat. Wearing them, Parson, you may be mistaken for a bandit. Maybe even shot at. That'll be a joke on you.
2: Well, thank you, my friend.
3: Put the hat and coat on, Parson. I want to see what you look like. That's it. Hey, you know what? You look like a bandit, and I look like a parson. Well, so long, gents. So long.
2: That fella has a certain sense of humor.
1: Yeah. With your coat on, he does look like a parson, and you... You look like a bandit.
2: Yeah, well, the Lord looks on the inner man, not the outer.
1: Yeah, well, anyway, Parson, we'd better get going. Get up here. Get up.
2: Get up. All right, get up, Tom. Get up. Let's go.
0: So the two men started once more for the community house. Suddenly...
1: Parson, that bandit, he's coming up behind us again.
2: Oh, don't worry about it, Brother Sam. He can't get anything more from us. He's already got everything we have.
1: Well, he can take our lives.
2: Oh, now, why would he want to do that?
1: Well, maybe he's afraid we might recognize him sometime and testify against him.
2: Hey, that could be.
1: Yes, sir.
2: Perhaps we'd better run for our lives.
1: I think so, Parson. The meeting house just beyond that hill. Maybe we can make it before the bandit catches up with us.
2: All right, we can try.

0: Carson and Sam stuck spurs to their mounts, making all possible haste to reach safety of the meeting house before the bandit could catch up with them. The race continued neck and neck for several minutes. Finally, the bandit, realizing that he was not going to overtake them, suddenly pulled up his mount, turned, and made hasty retreat to the nearby woods.
1: We're going to make it!
2: Yeah,
1: we're going to make
2: Sam,
1: it!
2: Sam, we're safe now.
0: When the meeting was over...
3: Parson, my husband and I are expecting you to spend the night with us, will you?
2: Oh, delighted to, Sister Damon. I always look forward to visiting Christian homes. Well, this has been a charming evening, but it's rather late. Perhaps I'd better retire.
3: As you wish, Parson. You know where your room is.
2: Oh, yes. Thank you. Thank you.
0: When the parson got in his room...
2: Yes, everyone, even the Damons, was curious about this coat, but no one had the nerve to ask me about it. And I suppose Brother Sam thinks I ran from the bandit because I was afraid, but that isn't the reason at all. Now, when that bandit handed me his coat, it was heavy, awful heavy. Something in the pocket. Now I'm going to find out what that something is. Ah, it's a leather pouch. And inside, just as I thought, money, silver, gold. Must be that bandit's gleanings from many holdups. Well, no wonder he was after this coat. But he gave it to me in fair exchange for my coat, so what's in this coat rightfully is mine. Well, that's one time the bandit outsmarted himself. Almost like robbing himself. Oh, there must be several hundred dollars here. Well, now I can help someone else in distress. Dear Lord, I thank thee for increasing my worldly goods with this that thou hast given into my hand. Help me to do good with it, and lead me...
4: Well, Uncle Dan, I'd say Pastor Whitfield's experience is a good example of Romans 8:28 in action.
5: You mean the fact that all things work together for good to them that love God, to them who are called according to His purpose, even being robbed by a bandit?
4: Right. And Pastor Whitfield was doing the Lord's work.
5: Yes, he was. But you know, I wonder if that bandit's going to remember to get a bottle of glue and take a bath before the next attempt at robbery.
4: What? Glue? A bath? Uncle Dan, what are you talking about?
5: Well, Aunt Carol, every outlaw knows he needs glue for a stick-up and a bath for a clean getaway.
4: Oh, Uncle Dan, you are so funny.
5: Well, a merry heart doeth good like a medicine, you know.
4: Well, thank you for giving us all a dose.
5: You're all welcome, I'm sure. But now, are you ready to take down our address? Good. It's Your Story Hour, Box 8, Niles, N-I-L-E-S, Michigan. 49120. That's Box 8, Niles, N-I-L-E-S, Michigan, 49120.
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1: 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Taking Charge of Your Health is a public service of the Seventh-day Adventist Church. 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
0: 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We're talking 5 or 10 miles, but a nice signal in an area which has a lot of people that are going to love the kind of programming that we're doing here on this station. 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We are in a bit of a pickle. We had hoped that by now we would have been able to find sufficient donations to complete the purchase of the station. Altogether, it's $35,000. We've been able to get together a little bit of that, around, just under $5,000. But we're supposed to be paying about $2,700, $2,800 a month, and we missed the last payment. We paid $1,000, so we're behind on that, and then the next payment is due, like, right now, today, tomorrow, and no later than on Wednesday of this week. So we really need to hear from you. Now, we don't spend a lot of time on the air here pitching for money. That's not what we do. We're all about health and family programming and about the gospel. Obviously, we're about Jesus Christ and the good things that he has for us. But we simply ask that you pray that God will provide these funds. We would like to pay this off as quickly as possible, and here's why. If we don't fail on this acquisition, we'll be able to buy another similar station, a little bit stronger. It's right in the downtown Chattanooga area. So between these two stations, we'll cover most of the Chattanooga area. I think that's a wonderful way to do it, on the cheap, if you know what I mean, rather than buying a great big station, which would cost anywhere from $400,000 or $500,000, maybe $1 million for a station that would cover all of the Chattanooga area. We can do something for around $60,000 or $70,000. And we thank you. 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

0: Greetings, Martha.
1: Oh, you startled me, Simon. I didn't see you coming.
0: I'm sorry.
1: No harm done.
0: I'm rather surprised to see you here among the flowers. Usually you're at work in the house, cleaning, dusting, and cooking. It's Mary whom I'd expect to find out here.
1: I'll go get her.
0: No. It's really you I wish to talk to.
1: Yes?
0: It's about Jesus. He's on his way to the feast at Jerusalem. As usual, he will stop here for a rest. I wish to give a feast in his honor for healing me of leprosy.
1: You need my help?
0: Would you? Oh, I do need you. You're so clever about such things. Oh. If you'd take charge of the feast and arrange everything, I'd appreciate it.
1: Well, I suppose I could.
0: And maybe you could get Lazarus to come as my guest. It would be quite an honor for me to be able to have as guest one whom Jesus has raised from the dead. My feast will be the talk of the countryside. Mm,
1: so it's Lazarus as guest that you really want.
0: Oh, Martha, you can come as guest, too. After you're through in the kitchen, of course.
1: What about Mary?
0: Well, I don't know. After all, her reputation is not all it should be, you know. So, no, I'd rather just Lazarus and you.
1: Well, Simon, I don't believe your reputation is exactly Lily White. Some seem to think that...
0: But that's why I'm giving this feast, and why I want everything to be perfect. All the best people will be sure to come if Lazarus is here, and then they'll have to invite me to their homes. I'll be respected again.
1: Simon, you know what a close-knit family we are. I don't believe Lazarus or I would want to come without Mary.
0: Oh, very well. Have her come, too. Well, will you help me, Martha, please?
1: Well, I can't speak with certainty for Mary and Lazarus, but because they love Jesus so much, I feel sure they'll come just to be near him.
0: Thank you, Martha. I'll go and speak to Mary and Lazarus right now.
2: This is one of the best we have.
3: I want the very best. Second best won't do.
2: Well, this one then, but it's very expensive.
3: I'll take it, please.
2: Oh, I didn't know you were that rich, Mary.
3: I'm not. I sold some things that were very dear to me, just so I could buy this.
2: Ah, for the dead.
3: Yes, but he isn't dead yet.
2: What?
3: He says he's going to die, be crucified. I love him very much. He has forgiven me of my sins, so many sins. And he treats me as if I were as good as anyone else.
2: Well, he must love you, too.
3: Oh, he loves everybody, everybody.
2: Oh, yes, yes, I'm sure he does.
4: Welcome home, Jesus, my Lord. Come in and rest.
5: Thank you. I always find peace and rest here, Lazarus. Thy sisters?
4: Martha's over at Simon's, helping prepare a feast in thy honor. Mary, no telling where she is. In the garden, by the fountain. She could be anywhere. She loves things of nature.
6: I wish you would tell me something, Lazarus. It is very important. In fact, it will answer a question no one as yet has been able to answer. You were dead about 4 days.
4: Right.
6: During that time, what did you feel, see, think, experience?
4: I slept. I woke when I heard Jesus call me. When I walked out of the cave, I saw Jesus and a host of relatives and friends. My heart is filled with gratitude to Jesus.
6: Surely you have more than that to...
0: Lazarus?
4: Oh, excuse me, Simon calls. Yes, Simon?
0: Jesus raised you from the dead, and he healed me of leprosy. So you will sit at the feast on the right hand of Jesus. I shall sit on his left. The disciples shall sit next, and the rest will have other places assigned.
7: So the feast in honor of Jesus begins. Martha serves the table, while Mary, her sister, listens eagerly to every word from the lips of Jesus. In his mercy, Jesus had pardoned her sins. He had called forth her beloved brother from the grave, and Mary's heart is filled with gratitude. It is with joy that she now hears many at the table declaring that Jesus is about to be crowned king.
3: That box of ointment of spikenard. He isn't going to die. He is going to be king. I shall be the first to anoint him. I'll open the box and anoint his head and feet.
8: we can for you.
9: Yeah, I smell something very fragrant, very expensive. Oh, it's Mary. She's anointing the head and feet of Jesus. Oh, what a waste of money.
10: Did you say something, Judas?
9: Oh, look at Mary pouring that expensive perfume on the master's head and feet. It's a waste of money, and we badly need money to help the poor.
10: You should know, Judas. You're a man of great influence and learning. Your concern for the poor is heartwarming. Why don't you speak up? Tell all the disciples what's going on.
9: Yes. Yes, I will. My fellow disciples, the costly ointment Mary uses, why wasn't it sold for 300 pence and given to the poor?
5: Let her alone. To anoint my dead body has she kept this. But instead she uses it now while I can smell the sweet savor of the ointment and of her love. The poor ye always have with you, but me ye have not always.
0: John, you are the closest of the disciples. I wonder if Jesus knows what manner of woman Mary is. If he were a prophet, as he claims, he would know that she is such a great sinner that merely the touch of her hand defileth.
5: Simon, I have somewhat to say unto thee.
0: Say on, master.
5: There was a certain creditor which had two debtors. The one owed 500 pence, the other 50. And when they had nothing to pay, the creditor frankly forgave both of them. Tell me, Simon, which in your opinion will love the creditor the most?
0: Well, I suppose that he to whom the most was forgiven.
5: Thou hast rightly judged. Simon, I entered into thine house. Thou gavest me no water for my feet. But this woman hath washed my feet with tears and wiped them with the hairs of her head. Thou gavest me no kiss. But this woman, since the time I came in, hath not ceased to kiss my feet. I say unto thee, Simon, this woman's sins, which are many, are forgiven. And for this she loveth much. But to whom little is forgiven, the same loveth little. Mary, thy sins are forgiven.
0: I thought to honor Jesus by inviting him to a feast. But I see now that real honor to the Master lies in loving and obeying him, doing unto others as I would have them do to me. Thank you, Lord, for showing me truth.
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0: Welcome to today's reading from the Bible, the Word of God. Thy word is a lamp unto my feet and a light unto my path.
1: Chapter 11. Dishonest scales are an abomination to the Lord, but a just weight is his delight. When pride comes, then comes shame, but with the humble is wisdom. The integrity of the upright will guide them, but the perversity of the unfaithful will destroy them. Riches do not profit in the day of wrath, but righteousness delivers from death. The righteousness of the blameless will direct his way aright, but the wicked will fall by his own wickedness. The righteousness of the upright will deliver them, but the unfaithful will be caught by their lust. When a wicked man dies, his expectation will perish, and the hope of the unjust perishes. The righteous is delivered from trouble, and it comes to the wicked instead. The hypocrite with his mouth destroys his neighbor, but through knowledge the righteous will be delivered. When it goes well with the righteous, the city rejoices, and when the wicked perish, there is jubilation. By the blessing of the upright, the city is exalted, but it is overthrown by the mouth of the wicked. He who is devoid of wisdom despises his neighbor, but a man of understanding holds his peace. A talebearer reveals secrets, but he who is of a faithful spirit conceals a matter. Where there is no counsel, the people fall, but in the multitude of counselors there is safety. He who is surety for a stranger will suffer, but one who hates being surety is secure. A gracious woman retains honor, but ruthless men retain riches. The merciful man does good for his own soul, but he who is cruel troubles his own flesh. The wicked man does deceptive work, but he who sows righteousness will have a sure reward. As righteousness leads to life, so he who pursues evil pursues it to his own death. Those who are of a perverse heart are an abomination to the Lord, but the blameless in their ways are his delight. Though they join forces, the wicked will not go unpunished, but the posterity of the righteous will be delivered. As a ring of gold in a swine's snout, so is a lovely woman who lacks discretion. The desire of the righteous is only good, but the expectation of the wicked is wrath. There is one who scatters, yet increases more, and there is one who withholds more than is right, but it leads to poverty. The generous soul will be made rich, and he who waters will also be watered himself. The people will curse him who withholds grain, but blessing will be on the head of him who sells it. He who earnestly seeks good finds favor, but trouble will come to him who seeks evil. He who trusts in his riches will fall, but the righteous will flourish like foliage. He who troubles his own house will inherit the wind, and the fool will be servant to the wise of heart. The fruit of the righteous is a tree of life, and he who wins souls is wise. If the righteous will be recompensed on the earth, how much more the ungodly and the sinner?
0: Our Bible reading from the Old Testament, now for the New.
1: The Epistle to the Hebrews, Chapter 3. Therefore, holy brethren, partakers of the heavenly calling, consider the apostle and high priest of our confession, Christ Jesus, who was faithful to him who appointed him, as Moses also was faithful in all his house. For this one has been counted worthy of more glory than Moses, inasmuch as he who built the house has more honor than the house. For every house is built by someone, but he who built all things is God. And Moses indeed was faithful in all his house as a servant, for a testimony of those things which would be spoken afterward. But Christ, as a son over his own house, whose house we are, if we hold fast the confidence and the rejoicing of the hope firm to the end. Therefore, as the Holy Spirit says, today, if you will hear his voice, do not harden your hearts as in the rebellion. In the day of trial in the wilderness, where your fathers tested me, tried me, and saw my works 40 years, therefore I was angry with that generation and said, they always go astray in their heart, and they have not known my ways. So I swore in my wrath, they shall not enter my rest. Beware, brethren, lest there be in any of you an evil heart of unbelief in departing from the living God. But exhort one another daily, while it is called today, lest any of you be hardened through the deceitfulness of sin. For we have become partakers of Christ, if we hold the beginning of our confidence steadfast to the end. While it is said, today, if you will hear his voice,
2: Do not harden your hearts as in the rebellion. For who, having heard, rebelled? Indeed, was it not all who came out of Egypt, led by Moses? Now with whom was he angry 40 years? Was it not with those who sinned, whose corpses fell in the wilderness? And to whom did he swear that they would not enter his rest, but to those who did not obey?
1: So we see that they could not enter in because of unbelief.

0: You've been listening to the Word of God, today's reading of a section of the Holy Scriptures. All 66 books of Scripture are given by inspiration of God and are profitable for doctrine, for reproof, for correction, for instruction in righteousness, that the man of God may be perfect, thoroughly furnished unto all good works. 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
1: Few people are even aware of this man, even though his work is heard every year by people all around the world. He's the forgotten man of one of history's greatest works of music. The name Handel is associated with the Messiah, considered the most beautiful and powerful oratorio ever composed. Handel, who had made his name composing Italian operas, finished all 53 scenes of the English language Messiah on September 14, 1741, just 24 days after he began. While Handel composed the music, the libretto, the words, was supplied by a man named Charles Jennens, a committed Christian. Handel's Messiah wouldn't have even existed without Charles Jennens, who selected the Bible passages used in Handel's famous work. But in reality, Jennens only shared with Handel what the Holy Spirit had inspired as he selected the words from both the Old and New Testaments. The Word of God is quick and powerful and sharper than any two-edged sword, Hebrews 4:12. There's power in the Word of God, power to heal, power to comfort, and power to transform a life. John wrote that you're born again by the Word of God. When you read the Bible, your life is impacted, your mind is strengthened, your will is brought into harmony with God's will, and your heart is connected with the heart of God. Take time to read the Bible every day, and take enough time. It isn't something you want to rush. Memorize verses of Scripture that speak to your situation, and claim promises that unleash the power of God in your life. God's Word will change you for the better. Life can be busy, but you don't want to be, you can't afford to be, you must not be too busy to take time to read the Bible. John Bradshaw, It Is Written.

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1: Well, during this presentation, this series, and the one before this, we have been looking at Revelation, the 17th chapter. It's what we've been looking at, the 17th chapter of Revelation, a very, very important one. Because as I mentioned, this is the last one in which God pictures the different nations as beasts, and He says what's going to happen, what's going to take place. And so this is going to be the final conflict that takes place, and you and I need to be aware of it. If you study prophecy, as we should, then you ought to be like someone who is watching a play. And you should know every actor, and you should know exactly what's going to take place. Because God has revealed that in His Word. That's what He's given you. So you and I need to study prophecy because it reveals to us what's coming, what's going to take place. So when we look at Revelation, the 17th chapter, verse 9 says, "Here is a mind which has wisdom."

0: The seven heads are seven mountains on which the woman sits. There are also seven kings. Five have fallen. One is. The other's not yet come. And when he comes, he must continue a short time. And systematically, the last presentations and these, we went through these kings. Five have fallen. We've looked at each one of those. We've talked about them. And then we've come down and established who the one is. And we looked at the one who was to come. So we've established those seven. And it says that when this seventh one comes along, he will continue what? Short time. So you and I need to understand that this is not long compared to the others. It's going to be a short time. The beast that was and is not is himself also the eighth and is of the seven and is going to perdition. So now we come to this eighth beast, the beast that was, okay, is not, is also himself the eighth and is of the seven. Okay, so he's giving you clues as to who this beast is so that you can begin to understand exactly who he represents. Now, in the Bible, God simply uses a woman to represent a church. That's what God uses all the way through Scripture. A woman is used to represent a church. In fact, it says that when Jesus comes back, he's coming back after his bride. And in Revelation, the 12th chapter, or excuse me, in Jeremiah here, the 6th chapter, it says, I have likened the daughter of Zion to a lovely and delicate woman. When it's talking about the daughter of Zion, it's talking about the church. He's comparing her to that. And in Revelation 12, you have a woman that is a good woman that we'll look at. God uses her to represent a church. And he gives this comparison here in Ephesians to you and me. He says, husbands, love your wives just as Christ also loved the church, gave himself for her. So he's telling you this is a illustration that he's using, because the next verse says, this is a great mystery, but I speak concerning Christ and the church. So he just simply takes a woman and says, I'm going to use a woman to represent my church. When he talks about nations, what does he use? Beasts. Quite a difference, isn't there? Yeah. He uses beasts to represent nations. When he comes to his church, he said, I'm going to use a woman to represent my church. And so in Revelation 12, you have this woman. Now there's a great sign in heaven. A woman clothed with the sun, with the moon under her feet, on her head, a garland of 12 stars. This represented God's church. The woman says that she was standing on the moon, representing the Old Testament period that she was coming out of. It says that she was clothed with the sun, representing the gospel in all of its glory as it was coming out. And it says that she had on her head a garland of 12 stars, which represented the 12 apostles that the gospel went out from. So here is his church, and he's using that to represent God's people, the church in the last days. Now, in Revelation, the 17th chapter, you have another woman, okay? So if you have a woman representing a church, a good woman would represent a what? Good church. Bad woman would represent bad church. Okay? Well, let's see what it says about this woman here in Revelation, the 17th chapter. Then one of the seven angels who had the seven bowls came and talked to me, saying to me, come, I will show you the what? The judgment of the great harlot who sits on many waters. Okay, so this woman, not a good woman, because it says that she's a great harlot, okay, with whom the kings of the earth committed fornication, and the inhabitants of the earth were made drunk with the wine of her fornication. So this woman, harlot, she wine of her fornication. He goes on and says, so he carried me away in the spirit into the wilderness, and I saw a woman sitting on a scarlet beast, which was full of the names of blasphemy, having 7 heads and 10 horns. So notice, this woman, who is a harlot and full of blasphemy, is sitting on this beast, okay, which has 7 heads, 10 horns. The woman was arrayed in purple and scarlet, adorned with gold and precious stones and pearls, having in her hand a golden cup full of abominations and the filthiness of her fornication. Okay, so it's not describing a pure woman here. It's describing someone that's very, very bad. And on her forehead a name was written, Mystery, Babylon, the Great, the mother of harlots and of the abomination of the earth. Now, I just want to give you something to think about. This woman who's sitting on this beast that's full of abominations, that, as it says here, is the great harlot. It says that she is the mother of harlots. Now, if she's the mother of harlots, what does that mean? Well, it means she has daughters. Okay? That's simply what it means. She has daughters. Okay? You need to think about that a little bit, because we'll touch it just a little bit as we go on. The mother of harlots and of the abomination of the earth. And I saw the woman drunk with the blood of the saints, with the blood of the martyrs of Jesus. When I saw her, I marveled with great amazement. John saw her riding on this scarlet-colored beast, and he couldn't believe what he was seeing. He said, I marveled with great amazement. Now, in these texts that we have just read, God gives you 4 points of identification, so that you don't have to be in any doubt as to who this woman represents. You don't have to say, well, I wonder who it's talking about. It's very, very clear as you look at these 4 points of identification. So let's take a look at them and see what it says about them. First one, has to be a what? World power, with whom the kings of the earth committed fornication. So, dear friend, you can't say this woman in Revelation 17 represents some little church off over here by itself. I mean, there's no way it can be that. It has to be a church that has been involved in, yeah, with the whole world, with the kings of the earth. So you've got to look at a power that has had dealings, had worked with all the major powers. And of course, when you take a look at that, there's no other power that has done that other than the papal power. She has had dealings with the kings all across the earth. 1 point. All right, let's go on. Well, I don't know. Okay, second point. It leads the world astray from God's word. In other words, it's got to be a church that has led people away from a clear, thus saith the Lord, because it says, the inhabitants of the earth were made drunk with the wine of her fornication. Now, when it's talking about the wine of her fornication, it's talking about teaching contrary to God's word. In fact, it says that she leads them into fornication, into adultery. How do you commit spiritual adultery? How do you do that? Because it says this is what she does. Well, you commit spiritual adultery by adulterating this word. In other words, when I teach something that is contrary to the word of God, I am adulterating the word of God. That is spiritual fornication, spiritual adultery. And that's what this woman has done. She has led them contrary to the word of God. And for the last few nights, I have taken you step by step down through history, and I have showed you case after case where she was leading the people contrary to what God's word, and such men as Huss, Jerome, Wycliffe, Zwingli, Luther, Knox, all these men standing up and saying, no, this is not what God's word says, calling the people back. So it's clear what she's done. But let's go on to the third point. Persecuting power. And I saw the woman drunk with the blood of the saints and with the martyrs of Jesus. This had to be a power that persecuted. And I have shared with you the last couple nights how indeed she has done this. If you have questions about this, folks, then I invite you to go to the library. Check out such books as Fox Book of Martyrs, or check out The History of the Reformation by D'Aubigné, or The History of Europe by Qualbin, or Here I Stand by Bainton. Check out some of those books and read them. They will tell you exactly what happened, what took place. History tells us that this power killed somewhere between 100 and 150 million people. So when we're talking about persecution of the saints, indeed, it has done that. Okay, the fourth point. Not only would it persecute, burning people to the stake and so forth, but it says it would unite church and state, because it says, so he carried me away in the spirit into the wilderness. I saw a woman sitting on a scarlet beast. Now, in Scripture, a woman represents what? Represents a church. Okay? In Scripture, a beast represents what? Okay, the ram which you saw having two horns, they are the kings of Medo-Persia. So when you pick up the Word of God and hear a woman is riding on a beast, what do you have? Well, you have uniting of church and state, because you have church and you have state coming together. And so this is a uniting of church and state. Very, very important that you and I understand that, because that figures in very strongly to the last days. Because you have a power now that is the unification of church and state coming together. All right, let's continue on and see. The eighth beast. We're going to take a look now at this eighth beast, identify it, and what the Scripture has to say about it. Here is a mind that has wisdom. The seven heads are seven mountains on which the woman sits. There are also seven kings. Five have fallen. One is, the other's not yet come. Again, I want to tell you, when you read this about these seven kings, five have fallen, one is yet to come, you have to look at it from John's perspective. You cannot look at it from here. And I'll just say this to you right now, because we'll come to it in a moment. You can't look at it, folks, from John on the island of Patmos. If you try to understand this prophecy looking at it from John on the island of Patmos, you won't understand it. Okay? You got to look at it from John's point of view. Okay? And John is saying, five have fallen. One is yet to come. That was his point of view. The beast that was, now please don't take this text and try to think that he's explaining the seven. He's not. He's talking about the eighth. The beast that was and is not is himself also the eighth and is of the seven and is going to perdition. So now he's given us ideas or clues concerning who this one is. Something very important here. If you look at the beast in Revelation the 13th chapter, in verse 18, it makes this statement. It says, here is a mind that has wisdom. Okay? When you get to the beast in Revelation, the 17th chapter, in verse 9, it says, here is a mind that has wisdom. Uses that term for both those beasts. please understand there is a connection between these beasts. There's a connection between what the beast described in Revelation 13 and the beast being described in Revelation 17. Those two kind of go together. All right. So, he carried me away in the Spirit into the... Whoa. Did you catch that? Huh? Did you get it? He carried me away in the Spirit into the wilderness. Where is John? In the wilderness. See, not on the island of Patmos. He has been carried in the Spirit into the wilderness. What does he see in the wilderness? And I saw a woman sitting on a scarlet beast, which was full of the names of blasphemy, having seven heads and ten horns. So he is carried in the Spirit, in vision, if you please, into the wilderness. And when he's there in the wilderness, he sees these beasts and he says, five have fallen. One is. One's yet to come. See, you have to look at it from his view, where he's at. And he is in the wilderness. That's where he's looking at it from. Okay, five have fallen. We looked at those five that have fallen. One is. So if John is there at the time where one is, then where is he? Well, he's at the time of atheistic communism. That's where he's seeing everything from. He's seeing five have fallen, one is, one's yet to come. That's what he's talking about. All right, let's look at this. The beast that you saw was, still yet John's point of view, he said, the beast that you saw was, it what? Is not. Where was it during the time of atheistic communism? Napoleon sent his general in, overthrew the papal power. Was not. Okay? And will ascend out of the bottomless pit and go to perdition. And those who dwell on the earth will marvel, whose names are not written in the book of life from the foundation of the world, when they see the beast that was, okay, is not, and yet is. Okay, so let's take a look, see what that is. When he says the beast that was, what tense is that? That's past tense. All right, is not would be what? Be present. Yet is would be future. Those are the three. Okay, so John is talking about this beast. All right, now, let's see what is involved here. Here is a mind that has wisdom. The mind that has wisdom. The seven heads are set mountains on which the woman sits. There are also seven kings. Five have fallen, one is, the other's not yet come. And when he comes, he must continue a short time. The beast that was and is not is himself also the eighth and is of the seven and is going to perdition. Now, folks, not hard to arrive at who this beast is. You can do it very simply by the process of elimination. And just by eliminating things, you can find out exactly who it's talking about without any trouble at all. And that's what we're going to do here this evening. We're just going to do a process of elimination and find out. Because it says, five have what? Fallen. And as we have studied God's Word, looked at it, we looked at those five. And by the way, these beasts have how many heads on them? Seven heads. And those seven heads are seven heads of different beasts. And one of the beasts that we looked at was a lion. And we found out that that represented Babylon in Daniel, the seventh chapter, represented Babylon. And Babylon existed from 609 to 539 BC. And it was overthrown by Medo-Persia. Medo-Persia came in, overthrew Babylon, took over. also described in Daniel the 7th chapter as a bear. Remember? Had three ribs in its mouth between its teeth, which represented the countries that it overthrew. Medo-Persia was overthrown by Greece. Find that also in Daniel 7. And in Greece, we find it ruled from 331 B.C. to 168. This power is pictured as a leopard, which had four wings, which represented the swiftness with which Alexander the Great took everything. And it had four heads, which represented the four generals of Alexander who took over the kingdom when he died. Okay? But Greece fell to pagan Rome. It's still in Daniel the 7th chapter. And pagan Rome ruled from 168 B.C. to 476 A.D. She ruled during that period of time. And then we find that papal Rome overthrew pagan Rome in 538 A.D., and she ruled to 1798. Five have fallen. That's the five that have fallen. All those are, in John's point of view, what? Past. All those are past. Okay. Let's continue on. Papal Rome fell to atheistic communism. Napoleon sent his general Berthier into Rome, overthrew the papal power, established a secular one, and out of that came atheistic communism, which existed. That was the sixth one. And it ruled until basically 1991, at which time, through the work of Reagan and the Pope, they overthrew communism, and thus we have the beast that was to come, which was that of the United States, pictured here in Revelation the 13th chapter. Those are the seven, okay? So you have them lined up, the seven different beasts. Now, as I mentioned, we can do this simply by the process of elimination. The beast that was and is not is himself also the what? The eighth, and is of the seven, and is going to perdition. Okay, so let's look at points of identification. 8 points the Scripture gives you to identify exactly who this power is. One, it says this beast is one of the seven. So we don't need to go looking anywhere else, do we? No, we don't have to go looking at some other place. It's identified that this beast, the eighth, is one of the seven, and it could certainly be any of the seven, because they're there, okay? But let's go on. Tells us that it was the beast that what?
1: Was.
0: Now, if it says that it's a beast that was, then what does that do? Now, you got to think. You know, I had a professor in school that said it was neither harmful nor fatal to think. And so you got to turn the wheels a little bit. If it says this eighth beast was, what does that do? That eliminates two of these beasts. It eliminates atheistic communism and eliminates the United States. Why? Because John is seeing this. This is from his point of view. Therefore, those two beasts disappear. And it's left, it has to be one of those five. Because, as far as John was concerned, one is, the other was yet to come. Those were not past. So when he says this beast was, meant that it was in the past. All right, let's go on. Is not. Okay, had to be one of those five that there was a time in which it was not. Well, there's a time when all five of them is not. So, you know, that's not enough yet. We've got to keep adding things to it. Is himself also the eighth. So he's telling us clearly, one of these five is going to be the eighth one. One of those five is the eighth one. Had to make war with the saints. Well, in some degree, most all five of those made war with the saints. I mean, Nebuchadnezzar wasn't too great on the Hebrew people. And you come right on down there, all of them had some part to play concerning God's people. So that in itself is not enough. Uniting of church and state. Bringing church and state together. What did that just do? Huh? Well, that eliminated four of them. Just like that. Because you have to find a power that has all these characteristics that we're talking about tonight and also have church and state coming together. That it did. All right? Had to receive a deadly wound. And that deadly wound had to be healed. Only one power fits all those points. And the only power that fits that is papal Rome. Nobody else. Dear friend, you can take it, look at it any way you want to, but that's the one that fits it. No other one fits it. Okay, now, if it's papal Rome, what is she going to do? The eighth beast, papal Rome. What does the scripture say is going to happen? Now, folks, I don't know about you, but I'll tell you where I stand. I've looked at prophecy after prophecy after prophecy in this book, and every last one of them have been fulfilled as God said. If all of them had been fulfilled as God said, you better believe I'm going to take my stand that these in the very last days are going to be fulfilled just exactly like the scripture says. You can stake your life on it. It will happen just as God said it would. All right. Revelation 17:12. The ten horns which you saw are ten kings who have received no kingdom as yet, but they receive authority for 1 hour as kings with the what? The beast. Pick up your Bible. Go and take a look. Daniel, the second chapter, talks about the image having 10 toes, and it says clearly, those 10 toes are 10 kings, is what it tells you. Go to Daniel, the 7th chapter, and the beast there has 10 horns. And it tells you that those 10 horns are 10 kings. Go to Revelation, the 12th chapter, and you have a beast there, and it has 10 horns that represent 10 kings. Go to Revelation, the 13th chapter, and the first beast, and that beast has 10 horns, which represent 10 kings. Go to Revelation, the 17th chapter, and that beast has 10 horns, which it tells you are 10 kings. What I'm trying to get across to you is those 10 kings in each case is the same. They represent the nations of Western Europe. Now, what becomes extremely interesting, if you're looking at it, folks, it says, these 10 kings, it's 10 horns, these 10 kings that have received no authority as yet, okay, they will receive authority for 1 hour as kings with the what? Okay, so it says that these nations of Western Europe are going to be in league, if you please, with the papal power. So if you're looking for what's going to happen, if you're looking for where we're headed, then keep your eyes open, because it makes it very clear that Western Europe is going to be in league with the papal power. Okay, let's take it a step farther. These are of one mind, and they will give their power and authority to the beast. Folks, these are of one mind. It does not say that these 10 kings are all the same. It says they're of one mind. Have you ever heard of the European community? In fact, they have, you know, their poster, and they talk about how it is one voice. They speak one mind, working together. This is exactly what it's talking about. The time in which you and I are living today, you are seeing it with your own eyes. It's in formation. And we can't just sit there and not realize where we are. What's happening today? This is what is taking place there. Let's go on. We talked in our last presentation about the United States. And we found out that this beast, the two-horned beast, what it would do. Listen to what it says about the two-horned beast and what it's going to do. And he, that's the two-horned beast, the United States, and he exercised all the authority of the first beast. Who is the first beast? Yeah, it's Papal Rome, the beast that was, okay? Authority of the first beast in his presence, and caused the earth and those who dwell in it to worship the first beast whose deadly wound was healed. So now you're getting to get a picture that you've got Western Europe giving their power and authority to Papal Rome, and now the scripture tells us that the U.S. is going to come along and she too is going to support it. So you've got two major factors, two major powers that are putting their power and authority into Papal Rome. And he deceived those who dwell on the earth by those signs which he was granted to do in the sight of the beast, telling those who dwell on the earth to make an image to the beast that was wounded by the sword and lived, saying that this beast, this two-horned beast, the United States, going to make an image to the beast. And we found out that the beast was the woman riding on this scarlet-colored beast, which represented unification of church and state. And so when it says the U.S. will make an image, it's saying the United States is going to bring together church and state. That is coming together. And it says that ask the world to follow it. It says this about it, and he granted power to give breath to the image of the beast. What does that mean? When it says he was given power to give breath to the image of the beast. Huh? Well, haven't you ever read the story of Pinocchio? They made it come to life. That's what it's saying. He gave breath to make it live. Made an image to the beast meant to make it, give it life, to make it live. Listen to what he does to it. And he granted power to give breath to the image of the beast, that the image of the beast should both speak and cause as many as would not worship the image of the beast to be killed. Well, you remember. You remember Shadrach, Meshach, and Abednego, in which they were told that they had to worship that statue out on the plains of Dura. And they told Nebuchadnezzar, we're not going to bow down to your image, Nebuchadnezzar. We're not going to do that. And he said, if you don't, I'm going to throw you in the fire furnace. And they said, well, God can deliver us from the fiery furnace. But if he doesn't, we're still not going to worship your image. Now, listen, folks, it says here, the image of the beast should both speak and cause as many as would not worship the image of the beast should be killed. When it uses those words, speak and cause, and we're talking about a nation, we're talking about a power, we're talking about a government, and it uses the word speak, that word speak means legislation. It means they will legislate it, they will force it. It will take place. And then it says that cause means enforcement. And so it's telling you clearly that as we approach the last days, you're going to see church and state come together, and you're going to see religious laws go into effect. I told you earlier, never, write it down, go back and check me out, never in the history of this world has church ever got involved in government that she hasn't persecuted. Never has failed, and it won't fail this time. These will make war with the Lamb. These will make war with the Lamb, and the Lamb will overcome them, for He is Lord of lords and King of kings, and those who are with Him are called, chosen, and faithful. It says that they're going to make war with Christ. He's going to come back. It says that God has a controversy with the nations, and He's going to come back, and it says they're going to make war with Him, but they won't overcome Him, friends. He is the King of kings and the Lord of lords. He's coming soon.
2: The Bible teaching of Kenneth Cox. Ready.

Good morning, friends. We are so thankful for each of you that are joining us today for this special presentation called Stand, Unshakable Faith. And for our regular friends that are viewing the Granite Bay Hilltop Church program online, you may notice that we've got a lot of young faces in the audience, and this is our annual Youth Summit, where we bring in young people from all over the country, even some from other parts of the world, and we talk about some very important and relevant issues. I want to welcome you if you're the first time here visiting the Granite Bay Hilltop Church. And again, welcome those who are joining online or AFTV or one of the other outlets. We're just so thankful to have you today. Be talking about a very important subject, dealing with the issue of how do we stand, and in particular, standing on the high ground. Now, I'm going to begin with a verse that you probably, I bet you've never heard a sermon start with this verse. If you have your Bibles, you can go to 2 Samuel chapter 2, verse 25. It's talking about a battle that was taking place between the people of Judah and the tribe of Benjamin, something of a civil war. And it says, "Now the children of Benjamin gathered together behind Abner," he was the general, "and they became a unit. They all came together.

together in one place, and they took their stand on top of a hill. Why did they take their stand on top of a hill? Anybody, by the way, that brought an end to the battle when they finally came together on top of a hill. Anyone involved in the military understands a very simple principle that if you're fighting any kind of a foot war, the victory usually goes to those that have the high ground. When great generals were planning their strategy, and if there was going to be a war, and they'd look at the topography, they said, you want to have the high ground. Now, the reasons you want the high ground are many. First of all, you get better visibility from the high ground. You've got a better understanding of what the troops are doing. You have better protection in that you could see. You're not going to get ambushed from behind when you can see what's going on around. Another very important principle, it is a lot easier to fight your way down than to fight your way up. I drive a bulldozer. I was doing it a couple of weeks ago. I had to push trees out of the road. I can push twice as much dirt downhill than I can uphill. You ever seen bears fighting on a hillside in some nature video? You'll notice they both jostle for the high ground because you're so much more stronger. You can bring your weight down upon them. And so it's crucial to be able to have and to maintain the high ground. You know, there is a military hero, I don't know if you've heard about, Andrew J. Tozier. Andrew J. Tozier got the Medal of Honor, and it happened during the Battle of Gettysburg. Now, I don't know if you know, but the Civil War, more Americans died in the Civil War than all of the other American wars put together. Just the Battle of Gettysburg, over 50,000 men died. That's just incomprehensible. And fortunately, the North won. And I still meet people that are overseas and they don't know American history. The North was fighting against slavery. The South was fighting for either to succeed or to preserve slavery. And one of the reasons the North won is they took the high ground. There was this hill that they were trying to maintain, but they almost lost. As the South was fighting against the North, the gray soldiers were fighting against the blue soldiers. They were firing away. The Northern soldiers retreated down the hill, but this one man, Andrew Tozier, he would not retreat. Now, his job was to be the standard bearer. In a battle, it was so important that this person who held the standard, it would often have the flag of the country, or it might even have the flag and the regiment you were with, because the generals that were surveying the battlefield, they did not have radios back then. How do they know who their troops are? And so they would carry a standard, and all the soldiers knew, we're going to rally around our standard in the chaos of war. If they forgot or couldn't tell where they were when they got back up, they'd look and they'd say, where is our standard? And they would rally towards their men at their standard. Well, as the Northern troops were being decimated and they all retreated down the hill, Tozier stayed up at the top of the hill. With one flat hand, he held the flag, and with his other arm, he reloaded his rifle and kept shooting. And his men were calling to him, and they said, bring the standard down to us. And you know what he said? He said, no, you come up to the standard. And he continued to fire. He got shot in the hand. He got shot in the foot. There was a hail of bullets. He got shot in the head. It's a miracle. The bullet actually penetrated his skull, skipped around the back, and went out. And the wound was so insignificant, he continued fighting in the war. You'll feel good to know that he lived to 73 and got the Medal of Honor. I just am always moved by that story. He said, no, you bring the standard up. And they were so inspired by his courage, they fought their way back up, and they took Little Baldy the hill and ultimately won the Battle of Gettysburg. Because someone said, no, you come up to the standard. In the world where we're living now, the call is, bring the standard down. Let's retreat. Let's lower the standard. God is looking for people who are going to say, God's word doesn't change. Jesus is the same yesterday, today, and forever. We need to come up to where our commander is. And the word of God is that standard. Now, you might be surprised to know that the Christian church in North America is experiencing a decline in participation in attendance.
In fact, just in this last year, one of the largest churches in North America, Protestant churches, is the United Methodist Church. They've split over a number of cultural, social issues dealing with same-sex marriage and gay clergy. And over 7,300 congregations have left the United Methodist Church just since the beginning of the year. It's just been, that's about one quarter of their congregations. In North America, you can see church attendance, what it looks like here up on the screen. Now 20% of Americans go to church every week. That's an incredible decline. A number of studies have been done to try and figure out what is the cause of this and what's going on and why is Christianity declining. It's not a mystery for me. It never has been. People are the sum result of what they take into their minds. Your beliefs, your worldview is going to be what you're listening to, what you're reading. And the media today is constantly attacking and bombarding the teachings of Christ. So the net result is as the culture gets further and further away from godly, moral, biblical principles, people in the church, they're consuming the same kind of media. It's going to affect them. That's why I'm especially concerned about our young people. I see them all the time. You do too. They're walking down the street. It's amazing they don't get run over because they'll cross the street. They never take their eyes off their phone. And they got both hands. You know, they're texting and they're walking and then they got their earbuds in. They don't hear the cars honking at them. And it's got to be dangerous. One of the main reasons that car accidents, young people texting while they're driving. A lot of media is being consumed. Now, one gentleman, he's a professor of religion in Ontario, Canada, not a member of our church. He was intrigued by this and he thought, I'm going to do a study. I want to figure out which churches are growing and which churches are shrinking. By the way, not all churches are shrinking. 6% are growing. There are 6% of the congregations are growing. And you might think, well, it's because they've got the dancing deacons and the donuts and all that stuff. But that's not the reason that they're growing. Those, in fact, are not the churches that are growing. Across the English-speaking world, the numerical decline of mainline Protestantism is accelerating. The largest mainline Protestant denominations in the U.S., United Methodist Church, Evangelical Lutheran Church, Presbyterian Church, Episcopal Church, collectively, membership in these denominations decreases by about 1 million a year, resulting in hundreds of church closures annually. In fact, in the last 20 years, they've averaged 90 churches a day in North America closing. That's a problem. So here's what this professor and his associates did. They interviewed 2,200 churches. Half of them were churches that would be categorized as in declining membership, half of them growing. And you know what they came up with? The churches that were declining had shifted away from biblical teachings. And I'm talking about just like really basic biblical stuff, like did Jesus rise from the dead and does prayer really work? And believe it or not, there are churches out there that aren't so sure about those things. And then they categorized some other churches as conservative churches, and they said, we believe prayer works, and we believe that Christians should share their faith, and there's no salvation except through Jesus. Whereas the other churches were saying, well, we are one of many rivers that lead to the ocean. Is it any wonder they'd be declining? Here's what they say. We found, without exception, the clergy and congregants of the growing mainline Protestant churches held more firmly to tradition biblical Christian beliefs, such as the belief that Jesus physically rose from the grave and that God answers prayer. The clergy of the growing churches were the most theologically conservative. The declining churches were the least. When we use this statistical analysis to determine what factors are influencing growth, conservative Protestant theology with its more literal take on the Bible was a significant predictor. Who would have thunk? If you want your church to grow, preach the Bible, believe the Bible. It can't be about just the cultural issues. It's got to be about the mission of Jesus. We need to stand. We need to stand fast. 1 Corinthians 16, verse 13. Watch, stand fast in the faith. Be brave, be strong. How do you stand fast? You watch
and you stand fast in the faith. You are in Christ. The word stand is found 366 times in the Bible. That's one for every day of the year and an extra one for leap year. So you've all got a stand for every day. Stand means to support oneself on feet in an erect position, to take up or maintain a specific position, to stand firm, to hold a course at sea. Captain might tell the navigator, stand on such and such a position, and that means hold it. God is telling us, hold it. On what do we stand? John 17, 17, sanctify them by your truth. Your word is truth. You know, if we're not standing for the Bible, then what do we have to stand for? By the way, Jesus is the Word. So it's standing for Christ and for his teachings. And that is not going to be popular. Do you realize it didn't end well in the world for Jesus? So if you're following Christ and you're standing for truth, you're going to be persecuted. He said, if they persecuted me, they're going to persecute you. But I tell you, it's still a lot easier and a lot better to be a Christian and to stand up with and for God. By the way, who's going to win? God's going to win. I know how the story ends. I want to be on the winning team, don't you? And if you think it's easier to just go with the flow and be lost, no, it's not. The Bible says the way of the transgressor is hard. It's so much better to have peace than misery. So don't let the devil talk you into thinking, oh, it's hard to be a Christian. I've got news for you. It's hard to be alive. It's much harder to be alive and lost with no hope, no peace, no purpose, to be out of God's will, to live in shame. It is so much better to be alive with Christ, knowing you're on the winning team. You have the peace that God is with you, that he loves you. Yeah, life's tough. Jesus said there's rain and sunshine that falls on everybody, right? And so everybody's got their good and bad. Stand on the truth. There's a story in the Bible, 2 Kings 23, verse 3. Let me give you the background, then I'll read it to you. The people of God had drifted away. They had spent too much time hanging out with the pagan nations, and they started to absorb the religion and the values of the pagan nations. And God's people in Judah and Jerusalem had drifted from the Lord. But then a young king came along who just loved the Lord. His name was Josiah. In fact, the Bible says there was no king before him or like him that set his whole heart to seek after God. And he said, look, the temple's all dilapidated, and you guys have had pagan idols in there. He said, we need to clean out the house of God. In the process of cleaning out the temple, lo and behold, they discovered the book of the law written by the hand of Moses. This was an original copy of Deuteronomy, written by the hand of Moses. And they read it, and their hands were trembling. They brought it into the king and said, we're cleaning up the temple, but look what we found. And they read it before the king. And if you've read Deuteronomy, it's got the blessings in it if you obey God, and it's got the cursings if you don't. And that's at the end. And when they got done reading it to the king, which takes about 2 hours if you ever wanted to try this, it takes about 2 hours and 15 minutes, depending on how you read, to read the whole book of Deuteronomy. The king heard that, and he tore his clothes, and he cried, and he said, go to the prophetess and find out what's going to happen. She said, well, there's disaster coming because the people have completely turned from God, disobeyed, worshiped pagan images. But because your heart is tender and you've repented, you're going to have peace in your days. So he said, well, that's not enough. He said, I want to turn the people back to God. So he gathered all the nation together. And the king read the book of Deuteronomy now for the whole nation that gathered together in Jerusalem. And listen to what happens now. 2 Kings 23, verse 3. Then the king stood by a pillar, probably in the temple, and he made a covenant before the Lord to follow the Lord, to keep his commandments and his testimonies and his statutes with all of his heart, with all of his soul, to perform. Now, it's not just reading it. It's what? Doing it. To perform the words of the covenant. It's not just the words. It's performing the words. God doesn't want us just to be hearers of the word. He wants us to be doers of the word that were written in the book. And all the people took a stand. Notice this, the king stood and the people stood. And there was a great revival in the land when they took a stand for the word of God. He commanded them to love the Lord. But you can't stand for God if you don't love him. And that brought about a great revival. It's a love of the truth.
Some people are destroyed because they receive not a love of the truth. God will send them strong delusion and they will believe a lie. Because when you chase out the light, the only thing left is darkness. If you reject the truth, the only thing left is a lie. And some people, they don't want to believe the truth because it sometimes cuts. The truth can be difficult. You ever heard the truth hurts? Evangelist Billy Sunday, I'll read up on him sometime. He's quite a character. Baseball player becomes a fiery evangelist. Not Billy Graham, Billy Sunday. Billy Graham listened to Billy Sunday. And Billy Sunday, he'd become very animate, but he preached against sin. I mean, he didn't pull any punches. You know, sin is mentioned about 1,000 times in the Bible, so it's hard to be a Bible preacher and not talk about sin. And he was preaching about sin, and someone came up to him, and they were a little convicted by his message. He said, Pastor Sunday, he said, you're just always rubbing the cat's fur the wrong way. And he said, no, sir. He said, I am rubbing the cat's fur the right way. The problem is the cat is going the wrong way. If the cat will turn around, I'll be rubbing it the right way. Cat's got to turn around. Some people come and they hear the preaching of the word and they're convicted and they squirm. And others are sitting by them and their faces are beaming. The difference is some haven't turned around yet. And if you turn around, you're going to love the Lord. You're going to want to know what is his will. You want to do his will. Against whom do we stand? The very fact you're being challenged to stand implies that there's resistance. Ephesians 6, verse 11, put on the whole armor of God that you might be able to stand against the wiles of the devil. It says in Revelation 12, the devil deceives the whole world. Most of the world is deceived by the devil. You can't use the world as your gauge. You have to stand against the devil and all of his minions. Peter said he's like a roaring lion. 1 Peter 5:8, be sober. We've got to be alert. Be vigilant. Because your adversary, the devil, is walking about like a roaring lion seeking whom he might devour. He's looking for anybody that's not prepared that he can overtake. He's called the devil, Satan, the serpent, Beelzebub, the evil one, the prince of this world. He's got a lot of names. He is consummate evil. He is the ultimate arch villain in the battle between good and evil, and he's a bad dude. And he's not omnipresent, but he's got his demons and his minions that work with him, and they're constantly studying to try and trip us up. We've got to be watching. You ever heard someone say, watch your step? You got to watch your step. You're less likely to fall. So we stand against the devil. Against what do we stand? We stand against the world. James 4:4, adulterers and adulteresses, do you not know that friendship with the world is enmity with God? Enmity with God. Enmity means adversity or against. Whoever therefore wants to be a friend of the world makes himself an enemy of God. And I think this is a big challenge for Christians is we want to follow Jesus, but like Peter, we want to follow him from a distance. We don't want to get too close because you don't want to look fanatical. And frankly, there's a lot of stuff in the world we like. So we're trying to go down the rapids with a foot in two different boats. You can't do that for very long. You're going to have an accident. You got to make sure that you got your both feet firmly planted in one boat or the other. And God forbid you should choose the world. Someone told Martin Luther during his battle with the Roman Catholic Church, they said, Martin, the whole world is against you. And he said, so be it, and I'm against the whole world. Because the world is not our friend. Jesus said, is it important that Jesus said it? John 15, 18, if the world hates you, know that it hated me before it hated you. If you were of the world, you would love its own. But because you are not of the world, I chose you out of the world, therefore the world hates you. Now, this is a unique challenge that Christians have, is we've got to be in the world without the world being in us. You need to be able to witness to the world. And Jesus knew how to mingle with sinners and people so that he could witness to them, but he did not, he had his time with God. He did not become, get to the point where the world was in him. And it's kind of like a boat. You see a boat on dry land, you know it's not in its environment. A boat belongs in the water. Some Christians want to be like a boat that's, you know, up in the hills somewhere. There's no water. And it's not going to do anything.
You want to live like a hermit and run for the hills, you're not going to get anywhere. Christians need to be in the world, but you don't want the water in the boat. If the water gets in the boat, you've got a bigger problem. It's going to sink. So we need to pray that Jesus will show us how to be in the world without the world being in us. Amen? John tells us, 1 John 2:15, do not love the world or the things that are in the world. If anyone loves the world, the love of the Father is not in him. For all that's in the world, the lust of the flesh, the lust of the eyes, and the pride of life, it's not of the Father, but of the world. And the world is passing away. Don't love the world and the lust thereof. But he that does the will of God will live forever. I want to live forever. So you can't just be a hearer of his word. You must be a doer of his word. Now, God is perfect, and we feel imperfect. And how can we do this, Pastor Doug? One day at a time. You continue to do all you can humanly do to follow God. He will give you supernatural grace. As you take a step and say, Lord, I'm going to do my best, you step out and he will draw close to you. God gives supernatural power to those that are coming towards him. Peter could walk on the water when he had his eyes on Jesus. Some lepers came to Jesus. They said, Son of David, have mercy on us, heal us. And he said, okay, go show yourself to the priest and make the offering for leprosy. They probably looked at each other and said, well, we would do that after you heal us, but they decided not to argue with Jesus. The Bible says something interesting here in Luke chapter 10. It says, in going, they were cleansed. That means when they said, all right, this is what he told us to do, I don't know how this is going to work, how it's going to make sense, but as they went, they were cleansed. And you might say, how can I live differently tomorrow? One step at a time. One day, one minute at a time is how you follow Jesus. There's a war going on, and we've got to be sober and we've got to be vigilant. Amen? Part of being a Christian is being positively negative. You need to know when to say no. You notice we just covered all of the sins you could possibly think of in three things: lust of the flesh, the lust of the eyes, and the pride of life. Jesus was tempted in three areas, and the same three areas where Adam and Eve fell is where Jesus overcame. Lust of the flesh, the lust of the eyes, and the pride of life. That should make you feel good to know there's really only three sins. You thought there was at least 10, the Ten Commandments. It all falls under those three categories. We've got to learn to say no to the forbidden lusts of the flesh. We are living right now in a world that is absolutely saturated with sex and the innuendos and the immoral and the immodest, and it's just so blatant that things that used to make us blush just don't bother us anymore because it's everywhere. I could also say that even about the music in the world. People used to know just kind of intuitively when something was wrong, but now it's just, we're so surrounded by it that you lose your sensitivity. Genesis 39, Joseph is trying to live for God. He's serving in Potiphar's house, but he was a handsome young man, and his master's wife wanted to have an affair. And as she cast longing eyes on Joseph and said, lie with me. There's no misunderstanding, that is there. But he said, no. He was positive about no. And when you're tempted, you got to say no. And she followed him around day after day. Isn't the devil awful? Day after day, he said. What did he say? No. And he refused to be with her. And if she was in the house, he stayed out of the house. Finally, she snuck into the house without his knowing it, and she grabbed a hold of him, and he said, no. And he wrestled free and ran. And he probably thought, here, I stood up for God, and I ended up in jail because she falsely accused him. But God had something big in mind, didn't he, for Joseph? Because Joseph was courageous. He took a stand. He said no. He ended up leading the civilized world. God can trust him because he had standards. He said, how could I do this and sin against God? 10 commandments weren't written yet, but it was already a sin to commit adultery. It was a sin for Cain to kill his brother even before Moses said, thou shalt not murder. So God's law has always been there. And he wants us to live by every word that proceeds from his mouth. He said, no.
The Bible says, 1 Corinthians 6:18, flee sexual immorality. 2 Timothy 2:22, flee also youthful lusts, but pursue righteousness. Now, if you've been overcome in this area, don't get discouraged. Repent, get up, and then take a stand. And it's not just, you know, you think about the lust of the flesh, that's not just talking about sex. It manifests itself a lot of ways. Food's a problem. I got a surprise announcement for you. You can live without sex. Some people think, if I don't have sex, I will die. No, you won't. But if you don't have food, now that's a desire that is a little more important. Problem is, you've got to do it within reason, which makes it really difficult, because I enjoy eating and knowing when to stop. Not only knowing when to stop, eating the right things. Because sometimes the bad things taste really good, right? We need to pray that God will give us victory over our flesh and all the ramifications. Solomon says, if you're a person given to appetite, put a knife to your throat and say no. You got to be firm about it. Ecclesiastes 10:17, blessed are you, O land, when your king is a son of nobles and your princes feast at the proper time for strength and not for drunkenness or gluttony. Eat what you eat. You know, kids, if you forget everything I say during this message, remember this. Here are the laws of life. Stop eating while you're still a little hungry. Wake up while you're still a little sleepy. Stop talking when you still have something left to say. You go a long ways if you can remember that. Whether you eat or drink, do all to the glory of God. Amen? Say no to the lust of the eyes. But there's a materialism. Everybody thinks they got to own everything. Average American has got $6,000 of credit card debt. Now, Karen and I, we pay off our cards, so some of you have our debt. That's how you get the average. Right? Some people are way in debt. We end up spending money we don't have to buy things we don't need to impress people we don't like. It's amazing how little you can live with. We travel all the time, and I'm getting better and better at taking just a carry-on bag, because Karen and I went to Egypt about a year ago, and our bags didn't show up for 3 days, and we survived without our stuff. I wore the same Egyptian t-shirt for 3 days, but I don't want that to happen, so I'm learning to take less with me and carry it on. So we think we got to own one of everything, and it's so easy with Amazon now. You see something you like, and you go, it says right here, I just got to click. That's not hard. Click. Oh, and then watch the door and go, hoo-hoo, the doorbell rang. It's here. How many of you get a little thrill of endorphins when the doorbell rings and your Amazon package comes? Come on. It's kind of cool. And it's so easy to send it back. Materialism. Hebrews 11, verse 24, by faith, Moses, when he became of age, he refused. You know what that means? He said no. He refused to be called the son of Pharaoh's daughter, choosing rather to suffer affliction with the people of God than to enjoy the passing pleasures of sin. Sin does have pleasure. It's temporary, and it passes, and it leaves a hangover and an empty feeling. Rather than suffer the temporary pleasures of sin, he was willing to be afflicted with the people of God, esteeming the reproaches of Christ greater riches. He could have had a credit card in Egypt like a king. We were in Egypt and they had a lot of gold. He could have been fabulously wealthy, and he walked away from that, out into the desert, walking around for years, looking at the south end of a northbound sheep, because he chose God. And you and I, because he made that choice to say no to being an Egyptian, he said, I want to be a child of Israel instead. And because he made that decision, you and I are all reading his book. He changed the world and affected most of the laws of most nations, if you didn't know that. We need to say no to the pride of life. We're surrounded by just messages that say everybody should have everything and we all deserve it, and we all want to, you know, it's good to try and look your best, and all of us want approval, but pride is encouraged in our culture, not humility.
If you watch the people on television, the stars and the athletes, they're not known for their humility. The heroes of the young people are heroes of pride and arrogance. And then you find out that, you know, they're beating their girlfriends and who knows what, and the drugs and all the stuff that goes on in Hollywood. And friends, don't make friends of the world. Follow Jesus. You're never more like the devil than when you're proud. The devil fell because of pride. And in our fashions, always feel like we've got to make a statement and look the best. That's all. You should try and look neat and clean. Don't misunderstand. But, you know, what would make you wake up and decide to dye your hair purple? I'm sorry, but I just have to ask myself that question. Are you just trying to humbly slip through the crowd? Are you wanting to be flamboyant? And since I've already alienated everybody, you know, the Bible says it's a pretty basic command in Leviticus, you shall not make any cuttings in your flesh nor tattoo any marks on your body, for I am the Lord. Your body is the temple of the Holy Spirit. And, you know, I did a lot of dumb things in my life, but praise God. Now, I know some of you out there right now, you got tattoos, so don't throw anything at me. But I never did that. Part of the reason is I knew girls that would like tattoo their boyfriend's initials. And they, you know, have a boyfriend named Ivan Lester. They put I-L. Then they'd break up. And then they'd say, well, now I'm going to go with Bill Baxter. They'd change it to B-B. Then they'd break up. And they kept re-tattooing themselves. And eventually they go to the tattoo parlor and they say, what can you do with this mess? And he said, well, look through the book. There are several things between pages 21 and 12 that you can pick. And she looks and she says, a crow, that looks good. Can you make this in a crow? He said, no problem. So he goes to change all these different initials and make it look like a beautiful crow. And she gets up when he's done and looks at her ankle and she says, that's a cow. He said, you wanted page 21. She said, no, I wanted 12. She got a cow on her ankle. The rest of her life, they say, what happened? She says, I got kicked by a horse. These guys, they tattoo, you know, a battleship on their bicep or something, and a few years later, the ship looks like it's sinking. And I never did do that. People get these tattoos, and in a few years, it looks like an antique map. It's like your body's a temple of the Holy Spirit. You don't put graffiti on the temple. Now, I'm spending more time on that because is it just me or has this become like, you know, ubiquitous, everybody? You see, I'm expressing myself with my body and my art. Your body belongs to God. Cutting ourselves, piercing ourselves. You know, the devil believes in body piercing. He pierced Jesus, didn't he? Don't follow the pride of the world. So how do we stand? Now on the screen, we're going to look quickly at a familiar verse. In Ephesians chapter 6, verse 10 through 18. And I think everybody here knows the armor of God, but I'll review these with you quickly. Verse 10, finally, my brethren, be strong in the Lord. How can we be strong? In the Lord, in the power of his might. Through him, we can do all things. Put on the whole armor of God. Don't leave anything out. Put on the whole armor of God that you might be able to do what? Stand. Stand against the wiles of the devil. For we don't wrestle against flesh and blood, but against principalities, against powers, against the rulers of the darkness of this age, against spiritual hosts of wickedness in heavenly places. There are heavenly angels and fallen angels also that are in this battle that we can't see. There's a whole spiritual realm. If you could punch the devil, that'd be a lot easier. But you got to put on the armor of God. Therefore, take up the whole armor, again, of God. It's not our armor, it's his armor. Amen? This is not human armor, it's supernatural armor. That you might be able to withstand in the evil day, having done all to stand. When do we give up? We don't. We do all to stand. To the end, we hold the ground.
Stand therefore, having girded your waist with truth, having put on the breastplate of righteousness, having shod your feet with the preparation of the gospel of peace, and above all, taking the shield of faith, the just will live by faith, with which you will be able to quench all the fiery darts of the wicked one, and take the helmet of salvation and the sword of the Spirit, that is the word of God, praying always with all prayer and supplication in the Spirit, being watchful to this end with all perseverance and supplication for all the saints. Now, I itemize this as seven things. And you might say, how do you get seven? Well, I include prayer at the end. That's basically the morale, the communications of the soldiers with their captain. And if you've got all the armor and you don't know what the captain's doing, it's not going to do you any good. You need the watching and the prayer. So let's look at these articles very quickly. First of all, you get a belt of truth. It is the truth that will set you free, friends. Everything is held together by the belt. The word of God, thy word is truth, is the foundation for who you are and what we believe in your decisions. It's got to be the guiding influence. Everything else hangs upon the word. You got the breastplate of righteousness. That's both what you would call imputed righteousness. God gives you a gift of righteousness to cover you when you first come to him, and then it becomes your own in sanctification as you follow him and obey. You've got this breastplate. It's protecting the vital organs like your heart. Jesus said, Matthew 5:6, blessed are those who hunger and thirst for what? Righteousness. They will be filled. You know, a lot of soldiers and even policemen have been saved or lost because they didn't have their Kevlar armor on. It protects the vital organs. By the way, Isaiah 59:17, for he put on righteousness as a breastplate. Paul is quoting the Old Testament when he says this. Then you've got the shield of faith. And the shield, it's putting an insulation between you and the enemy. You know, the 300 Spartans, and they had some other Greek soldiers helping them, but mostly they were out front. They were able to take the high ground of a pass in the Battle of Thermopylae, and they held off 100,000 Persian soldiers until reinforcements could come. And the casualties, just from what history tells us, of the Spartans against the Persians was 100-1. Because they had the high ground, and they all died in the battle, they would not give it up. They died fighting to maintain position and to protect their people. They took a stand. They had shields. The mothers of the Greek soldiers would say, come home with your shield or on your shield. But they wanted them to be fighting. They were taught them that. The helmet of salvation. Not only when you're walking around does someone say, watch your step, they might also say what? Watch your head. Sometimes the devil's going for your head. All of your senses of what you think are here. And so it says, a helmet of salvation. You begin with an attitude of saying, I've come to Jesus. He's forgiven my sins. I'm going to follow him. And that's guiding your head. You know, you've had your head with you everywhere you've been your whole life. So don't lose your head. And protect it. That's where your senses are. Your eyes, what you watch, what you listen to, what you eat. Got some of the most important openings here, seven of them, by the way. One mouth, two nostrils, two ears, two eyes. You got to guard the avenues to your soul. Guard your senses. Gospel shoes. Good footing is so important in the battle. Some people say one reason Napoleon was able to conquer much of Europe is because he was very fastidious about making sure all of his soldiers had good shoes. Because if you're slipping and sliding while you're trying to box the enemy, you're a laughingstock. You got to have good traction. You got to have, I got big feet, so that means I've got a good understanding. Sorry, dumb joke. But you've got to have good standing, and so you need good shoes. And what kind of shoes? Gospel. Your feet are talking about where you're going. Where are you going? I'm going to share the gospel. How beautiful upon the mountain are the feet of those who proclaim the good news. And so our message, our direction in life, in our battle, we're not just protecting ourselves, we're going with the gospel. The sword of the Spirit, which is the word of God. Now, up until now, we've been talking about defensive armor. Now we're talking about something that is both defensive and offensive.
You can go forth conquering with the word. This is our main weapon. The sword appears 449 times in the Bible. It tells us in Hebrews 4, in Ephesians chapter 6, in Revelation, Jesus is coming with a sword coming out of his mouth. That double-edged sword is the word of God. This is how Jesus defeated the enemy. By the way, quoting the book of Deuteronomy again, he said, "It is written, it is written, it is written." As Martin Luther said in that song, "A mighty fortress, one little word will fell him." The word of God is more powerful. And then watching with all prayer. What did Jesus say? Watch and pray that you enter not into temptation. Someday we'll all stand before God. You read in Revelation 20, verse 12, "And I saw the dead, small and great, standing before God, and the books were opened. And another book was opened, which is the book of life. And the dead were judged according to their works by the things that were written in the book." You want to stand for Jesus now so you can stand with Jesus then. Amen? I don't know if any of you have heard of St. Paul's Chapel in New York City, but it is one of the oldest buildings that is still in use in North America. It's a chapel that was built in 1766. In fact, the capital of America used to be in New York City, in George Washington. He was inaugurated there for his second inauguration, and that's where Congress met. And at one time, it was the tallest building in New York City, if you can believe that. It is right at the base of the World Trade Center. And at 9/11, when the terrorists struck and those two buildings fell, a lot of the surrounding buildings were damaged with the implosion of those huge towers. But St. Paul's Chapel, that was in the direct path, did not even suffer a broken window, because there was a tremendous tree, a great big sycamore tree that was 100 and something years old, that took the blast and all the debris. And it was built on the rock. You know, Manhattan is a rock. There's a tree that protects us. Jesus died on the high ground. He said, "Take up your cross and follow me." He took his cross up to Calvary's Hill and died for you and me. And he invites us to take up our cross and follow him and take our stand with Christ. How many of you want to say, "Lord, by your grace, I want to stand with my Savior"?

Few people are even aware of this man, even though his work is heard every year by people all around the world. He's the forgotten man of one of history's greatest works of music. The name Handel is associated with the Messiah, considered perhaps the most beautiful and powerful oratorio ever composed. Handel, who had made his name composing Italian operas, finished all 53 scenes of the English language Messiah on September 14, 1741, just 24 days after he began. While Handel composed the music, the libretto, the words, was supplied by a man named Charles Jennens, a committed Christian. Handel's Messiah wouldn't have even existed without Charles Jennens, who selected the Bible passages used in Handel's famous work. But in reality, Jennens only shared with Handel what the Holy Spirit had inspired as he selected the words from both the Old and New Testaments. The Word of God is quick and powerful and sharper than any two-edged sword, Hebrews 4:12. There's power in the Word of God, power to heal, power to comfort, and power to transform a life. John wrote that you're born again by the Word of God. When you read the Bible, your life is impacted, your mind is strengthened, your will is brought into harmony with God's will, and your heart is connected with the heart of God. Take time to read the Bible every day and take enough time. It isn't something you want to rush. Memorize verses of Scripture that speak to your situation and claim promises that unleash the power of God in your life. God's Word will change you for the better. Life can be busy, but you don't want to be, you can't afford to be, you must not be too busy to take time to read the Bible. John Bradshaw, It Is Written.

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So we bow our heads for prayer. Our Father in heaven, we thank you so much once again for the privilege of being here. We're hungering and thirsting for your word. We want to know what your will is. And as we study this awesome subject, the Antichrist and the number 666, we especially ask for the guidance of your Holy Spirit. We ask for divine guidance and wisdom, and give us tender hearts to receive what you have for us. We thank you for hearing our prayer, for we ask it in Jesus' name. Amen. I'd like to begin by reviewing Revelation chapter 12, which was our subject of study in our last lecture. And basically, this chapter is foundational for the lecture tonight and the lecture for tomorrow night, because Revelation chapter 12 shows the different stages of the controversy between Christ and Satan, and it shows that the culprit behind the scenes is the devil. In other words, Revelation 12 connects with Genesis 3:15. Now, in the subject that we're going to study tonight, which is Daniel chapter 7 and Revelation 13, the connection is not as obvious because Genesis 3:15 is not mentioned in connection with these prophecies. But with the background of Revelation chapter 12, you see that Daniel 7 and Revelation 13 are to be understood within the context of Revelation 12 because they follow the same order of events, the same sequence. Now, I'm going to go quickly through Revelation chapter 12 and review what we studied in our last lecture. We find there a woman who is with child. She's pregnant. When John sees her, the child has not been born yet, right? Which means that this represents the church in which period? In the Old Testament period before Jesus is born. But then we notice that the child is born, and what power is ruling at that time? The Rome, yes, but what is it called? The dragon. The dragon stood next to the woman to devour her child as soon as the child was born. And so you go from the Old Testament, the woman being pregnant, the child not born yet, and you move on to the dragon who wants to devour the child as soon as

0: the child is born. The child is born, but he is protected by God. And of course, this child is none less than Jesus. Now, how many horns did that dragon beast have? The dragon beast had 10 horns. And we're going to notice in our study today that those 10 horns were not always on the head of the dragon. We're going to find that the dragon ruled for a while by himself, and later on in the period of dominion of the dragon, the 10 horns sprouted out after the kingdom had governed for a while. And then you remember that you have a period of 1,260 days, also called time, times, and the dividing of time, in which the woman has to flee to the wilderness, and who wants to devour the woman? Once again, who? The dragon. Who's behind all of these events? The dragon. In fact, he's called that ancient serpent, the dragon and Satan. That's the connection with Genesis 3, verse 15. In other words, behind all of these earthly kingdoms and powers is whom? The ancient serpent of the Garden of Eden, the devil and Satan. And so you have 1,260 years when the dragon or the serpent is persecuting the woman, but the woman flees to the wilderness and she's preserved by God in the midst of the persecution. And then something comes to the rescue of the woman. What came to the rescue of the woman? The earth helped the woman who was being persecuted. And how did the earth help the woman? By swallowing up the waters of persecution that the serpent spewed out of his mouth. And the waters represent multitudes, nations, tongues, and peoples. In other words, the earth stops persecution. Is the dragon happy about this? No, because in the very last verse of chapter 12, it says, "Then the dragon was wroth," or was angry with the woman. After the earth helps the woman, the dragon is angry with the woman and goes to make war with the remnant of her seed who keep the commandments of God and have the testimony of Jesus Christ. Who is behind these three principal stages of Revelation 12? It is the dragon or the ancient serpent. First, he wants to kill the child. Secondly, he persecutes the woman in the wilderness for 1,260 years. And lastly, he persecutes the last remnant of God who keep the commandments of God and have the testimony of Jesus Christ. So we've moved from the Old Testament to Rome, to the 10 kingdoms, which are the divisions of Rome, to the 1,260 years of persecution, to a period of when persecution comes to an end, at least for a while, and then to the final persecution of God's people at the very end of time. Now, we need to compare with this Daniel chapter 2. Let's follow the sequence of Daniel chapter 2. And you don't even have to look up the chapter because this is just review. In Daniel chapter 2, you have a great image. The head of the image is made of what? Gold. The breast and arms of silver are composed of? Silver. The belly is made of bronze. By the way, are all of these Old Testament kingdoms? Are Babylon, Medo-Persia, and Greece Old Testament kingdoms? Yes, they are. And then you have a fourth beast. What is this, or fourth power represented by the legs of the image? What were the legs composed of? They were composed of iron. What kingdom is represented by the legs of iron? It is Rome, because you have Babylon, Medo, Persia, Greece, and Rome. So does Daniel 2 also begin in the Old Testament like Revelation 12? Yes, it does. Revelation 12, after speaking about the woman being in travail, she has the child, the dragon wants to kill the child. Let me ask you, in Daniel chapter 2, which is the kingdom that actually was governing the world when Jesus was born? It was the legs of what? Of iron. In other words, the legs of iron are the same as what? Are the same as the dragon wanting to slay the male child. Raise your hand if you're understanding what I'm saying. See, we need to follow the sequence. This is very simple. I mean, you don't have to guess about when the Antichrist is going to appear and what he's going to do, because when you study the sequence, the historical flow, you know exactly where to look for the Antichrist. And so then you have in Daniel chapter 2, the legs of iron. That's the same as the period when the dragon wants to kill the child. And let me ask you, how many toes did the image have? It had 10 toes, right? Now let me ask you, how many horns did the dragon have? It had 10 horns. Are we running parallel here? We most certainly are. Now, you remember that in Daniel chapter 2, there were 10 toes and they had iron, which means that Rome continues, but then there's an added element which was not there before. And what is it? Clay. What does the clay represent? We studied it. It represents the church. A different kind of what? A different kind of Rome. Are you following me? Now, would that be parallel to the 1260 years? Is that a continuation of Rome? Yes, it is. Is it a period of amalgamation between church and state, those 1260 years? Yes. So what we have during the 1260 years is parallel to the mixture of the iron and the clay. Now, there's something that is not mentioned directly in Daniel chapter 2. You'll notice that the mixture of iron and clay lasts from the time that Rome is divided all the way till Jesus sets up his everlasting kingdom. Are you following me? But what Daniel chapter 2 doesn't tell you is what Revelation 12 does. And that is that this power that persecutes God's people is going to have two stages of existence. And we're going to study that in our lecture this evening. The first stage lasts how long? 1,260 years. But is that the end of this power? That is not the end of this power. Because the Bible tells us that this power is going to last until when? Until Jesus comes. Which means that if it has a period of dominion of 1260 years, at some point after that, its power must be what? Suspended. But in order to rule until Jesus comes, its power must be what? Its power must be restored, and it must have a second period of dominion. Now, on your understanding my point. This is a very important point. The feet of iron and clay in Daniel chapter 2 simply tell you that there's going to be a mixture of iron and clay until Jesus comes to set up his everlasting kingdom. It doesn't give you any impression that the feet of iron and clay is going to have two stages. But Revelation chapter 12 does give you that information because it says that this power that persecutes God's church is going to last for 1260 years. And then it says that the earth helps the woman. And after the earth helps the woman by stopping the persecution, we're told that the dragon is enraged with the woman and goes to make war against her again. Raise your hand if you're understanding what I'm saying. This is of critical importance. Now we need to go to Daniel chapter 7. Which is one of the two chapters of study. We're also going to study Revelation 13 and verses 1 through 10. Daniel chapter 7. Now, allow me to mention here the sequence that we find in Daniel chapter 7. First thing that I want us to notice is that in this chapter we have four beasts. And according to Daniel 7 and verse 17, these four beasts represent four kings or kingdoms. It says there, these great beasts, which are four kings. And we've already studied that kings and kingdoms are what? Are interchangeable because there is no such thing as a king without a kingdom. In other words, these four beasts represent four kingdoms. Now let me ask you, just perhaps do you think that maybe these four beasts represent the same thing as the four metals in Daniel chapter 2? What do you think? How many metals were there in Daniel chapter 2? Four. There was gold, silver, bronze, and iron. In Daniel chapter 7, we have four beasts. The four beasts represent four kingdoms. Do the four metals in Daniel chapter 2 represent four kingdoms? Absolutely. And so Daniel 7 is actually running parallel to the prophecy of Daniel chapter 2. Now, we need to interpret some of the symbols here. It says there in Daniel chapter 7 that these beasts come forth from waters, from raging waters. Now, what do waters represent in Scripture? Isaiah 17 and verses 12 and 13 tells us what waters represent. Let's go there for a moment. Isaiah chapter 17 and verses 12 and 13. Here we find the following words. It says, "Woe to the multitude of many people who make a noise like the roar of the seas, and to the rushing of nations that make a rushing like the rushing of mighty waters." What do waters represent? They represent the tumult among what? Among nations. By the way, it also says in Daniel chapter 7, verses 2 and 3, that the beasts arise in the midst of the combating of the four winds of heaven. Now, what do winds represent in Scripture? Well, let's turn in our Bibles to Jeremiah chapter 4 and verse 13. Jeremiah chapter 4 and verse 13. There we find what the winds represent. Actually, they represent strife or war. It says there, "Behold, he shall come up like clouds, and his chariots like a what? Like a whirlwind. His horses are swifter than eagles. Woe to us, for we are plundered." In other words, the winds represent invading armies. They represent wars. The waters represent the tumult of nations. In other words, these four kingdoms arise in the midst of what? In the midst of war. Now you need to remember that, because in our next lecture, we're going to notice that there's another beast in Revelation 13. It does not arise from waters. There are no winds. It arises silently from the earth. That's the reason why I am mentioning this evening, because we need to understand that these four beasts actually arise in the midst of warfare. In fact, if you read Daniel chapter 7, you'll discover that one beast devours the previous beast and rules. Then the next beast devours that one, and the following beast devours that one. Just like in Daniel chapter 2, you have a sequence of nations. Now, I'm just going to mention very quickly the sequence of beasts in Daniel 7, so you have it clear in your mind. First of all, you have a lion. What would the lion be equivalent to in Daniel 2? The head of what? Gold, Babylon. Secondly, you have a bear. What would the bear be equivalent to? The breast and arms of silver, the Medes and Persians. Then you have a leopard beast. What would the leopard beast be equivalent to? It would be equivalent to the belly of what? Of bronze. Then you have a terrible dragon beast that has iron teeth. Now I want you to notice that. A dragon beast that has iron teeth. Which kingdom in Daniel 2 would that be equivalent to? It would be equivalent to the legs of what? Of iron. Now, you'll notice in Daniel 7 that it speaks about this dragon beast having 10 what? Having 10 horns. Is this running parallel to Daniel chapter 2? Is it running parallel to Revelation chapter 12? It most certainly is. And we're going to notice that Revelation 13 further amplifies this point. So I want you to notice that you have this fourth dragon beast who sprouts 10 horns, and then among the 10 horns rises what? A little horn. Now let's go to Daniel chapter 7 and read verses 23 and 24. Daniel chapter 7 and verses 23 and 24. I want you to notice that this fourth beast has three stages of existence. Three stages of existence. Daniel chapter 7 and verse 23. Thus he said, "The fourth beast shall be a fourth kingdom on earth, which shall be different from all other kingdoms, and shall devour the whole earth, trample it, and break it in pieces." Now notice this. "The 10 horns are 10 kings who shall arise from this kingdom." Let me ask you, does the kingdom exist before the 10 horns arise from it? Does the kingdom rule for a period of time before it sprouts the horns? Yes. So Daniel 7 is explaining that in Revelation chapter 12, where it speaks about the dragon with 10 horns, the 10 horns were not there from the beginning. The 10 horns came out after the dragon ruled for a period. Are you with me or not? Now, let's notice what it continues saying in verse 24. "The 10 horns are 10 kings who shall arise from this kingdom." And now notice, "and another shall rise after them. He shall be different from the first ones and shall subdue three kings. So do you notice the sequence? How many stages does this dragon beast have? It has three stages of existence. One is as a simple dragon. Two, 10 horns coming from the head of that simple dragon. And three, coming from among the 10, the little horn. Is this clear in your mind? Now, if the fourth kingdom represents Rome, and the 10 horns come from the head of the dragon beast, and the little horn comes from the head of the dragon beast, that must mean that all three of these stages are Roman stages. Are you understanding me? Now, let's go to examine then who this little horn represents. I want to review once again. It's important that we understand the sequence. We have a lion, Babylon; a bear, Medo-Persia; a leopard, Greece; a dragon, Rome. The dragon sprouts 10 horns, the 10 divisions of Rome, which is Western Europe today. Then among the 10 horns, the little horn. By the way, the little horn would be equivalent to the clay in Daniel chapter 2, the added element that was not there before. Because Rome continues in the feet, because there's iron in the feet, but now there's something that's different. We're going to notice that the little horn is different than that fourth beast and different than the other horns. In other words, the clay is the same thing as the little horn. And by the way, in Daniel chapter 7, you have the little horn. In Revelation chapter 12, you have what? The 1260 years of persecution of the woman. That would be equivalent to the clay and to the period of the little horn. Now, the question always comes up, who is this little horn? Who is the Antichrist? Well, there have been different ideas throughout the course of the last couple of hundred years. I remember people saying that Benito Mussolini would be the Antichrist. Not so. Others said that Adolf Hitler. Others said perhaps Henry Kissinger. I don't know whether you heard that, but I did hear that. Others said that the Ayatollah Khomeini, that nasty guy from Iran, you remember, that held our men hostage? Others more recently said that the Antichrist perhaps was Saddam Hussein. It seems like every time a nasty guy appears on the scene of history, he's a candidate in the minds of Christians for the Antichrist. Now, my question is, do we need to determine the identity of Christ, of Antichrist, by guesswork? I don't think so. Because the Bible gives us clearly the characteristics of the Antichrist. Now, let's notice, I'm going to share with you 10 characteristics from Daniel chapter 7, and then I'm going to share with you two characteristics from Revelation chapter 13, and you're going to know who the Antichrist is. First characteristic, Daniel 7 and verse 24. Go with me to Daniel chapter 7 and verse 24. We just read that verse, but let's read it again. It says, the 10 horns are 10 kings who shall arise from this kingdom. That is, from which kingdom? From the fourth kingdom, from Rome. And another shall rise after them. Where does the little horn rise from? From the head of what? From the head of the dragon beast. Everybody agreed? What does the dragon beast represent? Rome. So, is this horn Roman? Or is it perhaps Syria? Can't be, because the fourth beast is not Syria. The fourth beast is Rome. So if the little horn comes from the fourth beast, and the fourth beast is Rome, this little horn must be Roman. It must be one of the stages of Rome, not the United Empire of Rome, not the Rome that was divided into 10 kingdoms, but a Rome that came up after the 10 kingdoms came up. Now, first characteristic then, it must be a Roman power. Second characteristic, it must arise after the 10 horns are in place. Did you notice that in verse 24? It says that after the 10 horns will arise this horn. So let me ask you, are the 10 horns in place when the little horn rises? Of course. Now, when were the 10 horns in place? You could read the document that I referred to you to that you can download at secretsunsealed.org. And I have an abundance of information there on how the 10 kingdoms were all established in the year 476 AD when the last Roman emperor, Romulus Augustulus, was deposed from his throne. There were no emperors after him. The kingdom had been divided by the barbarian tribes that invaded from the north. So we must expect that the Antichrist will rise from Rome. It will be Roman, and it will arise after what date? It will rise after the year what? After the year 476, which is when the 10 horns are complete. Now let's go to our third characteristic. Daniel chapter 7 and verse 8. Daniel chapter 7 and verse 8. Here we find another interesting and important characteristic of this little horn. It says, I was considering the horns, and there was another horn, a little one, coming up among them. Where did the little horn come up? Among what? When it says them, what is it referring to? Among the 10. Now, where were the 10 located geographically? It was in Western Europe. Was Rome divided into 10 kingdoms? Absolutely. Was that the territory of what had been Rome? Obviously, yes. And so the little horn was going to arise among the divisions of Western Europe. Of course, you're saying, if it's a Roman power, he must be in Western Europe. But this is an added emphasis to exclamation point to the idea that this power is Roman. Because first of all, it comes from the head of the fourth beast, which represents Rome. And secondly, it comes among the 10, which are the divisions of the Roman Empire. So we have three characteristics so far. Number one, it must be Roman. Number two, it must rise after the year 476. Number three, it must arise in Western Europe because it rises after the 10 horns are there. Characteristic number four, notice Daniel chapter 7 and verse 8. Once again, Daniel chapter 7 and verse 8. Here we find another interesting characteristic. It says there in verse 8, I was considering the horns, and there was another horn, a little one, coming up among them, before whom three of the first horns were plucked out by the roots. What did this horn do when it rose to power? It uprooted three of the 10 horns. So you must find in history of Western Europe some power which uprooted three of the 10 barbarian kingdoms which established their nations there in Western Europe. You must have a power that uprooted three of the 10 horns in Western Europe. Characteristic number five, Daniel chapter 7 and verse 25. Daniel chapter 7 and verse 25 has our fifth characteristic. And it says there in Daniel 7 and verse 25, and there are several characteristics actually in this verse that we're going to come to. But it says there, he shall speak pompous words against the Most High. Now, Revelation 13, that we're coming to a little bit later on, says that the pompous words are what? Blasphemies. In other words, this power would speak blasphemies against the Most High. The pompous words or the great words are blasphemies. Now, what is blasphemy? Well, there are two key texts in the New Testament which describe blasphemy. There are others, but two key ones in relationship to what we're studying. The first is in Mark chapter 2 and verse 7, where, remember, Jesus said to the paralytic, your sins are forgiven. Did Jesus have the right to forgive sins? Why? Because he was God, right? But what did those who were present there say about him? They said, this man speaks what? Blasphemy. Who can forgive sins but only God? So let me ask you, if a man claims to have power to forgive sins and he's not God, what is that? That is blasphemy. The other important text is in John chapter 10, verses 30 to 33, where Jesus says, I and the Father are one. And they picked up stones to stone Jesus. And Jesus says, why are you going to stone me? What bad deed I have done? And they say, it's not for any good deed that we're going to stone you, but for blasphemy, because you, being a man, have made yourself God. So blasphemy is when a mere man claims to have the power to forgive sins and claims to be God on earth. Those are the pompous words of the little whore. Are you starting to catch an interesting picture here? We're letting the Bible interpret who this power is. It's not some nasty individual who's going to rise in the Middle East sometime in the future. The devil wants people to think that. Because meanwhile, the Antichrist grows in Rome and nobody notices it because they're looking in the wrong place. Hello? Do you think the devil would want Christians to look for the Antichrist in the wrong place, at the wrong time, the wrong person? Obviously, yes, because the devil can do whatever he pleases. Now, the sixth characteristic, Daniel chapter 7 and verse 24. Daniel chapter 7 and verse 24 says something very interesting about this little horn. Daniel 7 and verse 24. It says here, the 10 horns are 10 kings that shall arise from this kingdom, and another shall rise after them. He shall be what? Different from the first ones, and shall subdue 3 kings. Is this little horn different than the other 10? Yes or no? Absolutely. Was the clay in the feet different than all of the metals that came before it? Absolutely. So this kingdom's going to be different, because it's not only going to be a kingdom like iron of Rome, but it's going to be an amalgamated kingdom. It's going to be a blended or mixed kingdom. A kingdom that blends or mixes what? Church and state. So we're supposed to look for a power that is different. It's not a mere political power like all of the rest of the kingdoms. It is a different type of kingdom. Just like the mixture of iron and clay, it's a different type of kingdom, because all of the others were metals, whereas the feet are a combination of metal and clay. And so number six is that this power has to be different. Characteristic number seven. Notice Daniel chapter 7 and verse 21. Daniel chapter 7 and verse 21. Here we find in this verse, as well as in verse 25, the same idea. It says, I was watching, and the same horn was making war against the saints and prevailing against them. What did this horn do? He persecuted whom? He persecuted the saints. Notice verse 25. It says in verse 25, he shall speak pompous words against the Most High, shall persecute the saints of the Most High. Was this little horn going to be a persecuting power against the saints? Absolutely. By the way, do you know what it means by saints here? It's the same as the woman who fled to the wilderness. What does a woman represent in prophecy? It represents the church. So when it says that he persecuted the saints, what is it talking about? It says that he persecuted what? The church. So let me ask you, was the established church in the Middle Ages the true church? You want to know what the true church was in the Middle Ages? All you have to do is see which church persecuted and which church was the persecutor. Are you understanding what I'm saying? There were two churches during this period. There was the established church who persecuted the saints or the woman, and there was the true church, which is represented by the woman. You say, how is this possible? Do you know that all throughout human history, the greatest enemies of God's people have been others who claim to be God's people? It began with Cain and Abel. Cain claimed to serve the true God. He killed his brother. In the Old Testament, those who hated the prophets were the very nation that they were sent to, people who claimed to serve God. Jesus Christ was crucified by those who claimed to serve God. And during the Middle Ages, God's people, God's true people, were persecuted by a church that claimed to be on God's side. And Jesus says in the end time, in John chapter 16, he says, the time is coming when those who persecute you will think that they're doing God a favor. So there's nothing new under the sun. In other words, this power would be a church that would persecute God's true people. And we're going to notice that it was during a specific period of time. Now let's go back to Daniel 7 verse 25 for characteristic number 8. Daniel 7 and verse 25, characteristic number 8. It says here, he shall speak pompous words against the Most High, shall persecute the saints of the Most High and shall intend to change times. Let's stop there. And shall intend to change what? Times. Now you say, what does that mean, to change times? I'm going to explain it very quickly. We don't have time to read the verses. You have them in your list. Acts 1 verse 7, Jesus says, it's not for you to know the times or the seasons that God has placed under his own power. By the way, he's talking about prophetic events, isn't he? It's not for you to know the sequence of prophetic events. God has those in secret. The Apostle Paul says in 1 Thessalonians 5 and verse 1, he says, regarding the times and the seasons, I don't need to talk to you about that. And then he begins talking about the prophecies concerning the second coming of Jesus. And so the word times in Scripture, when it's in a prophetic context, is referring to events that are in God's prophetic calendar. God's prophetic calendar of events. In other words, how history is going to develop. By the way, do you know that after Daniel chapter 2, Nebuchadnezzar did not like what he saw? Do you know he tried to change God's times? Because God said there's going to be Babylon, Medo-Persia, Greece, Rome. Rome is going to be divided in 10, and then among those 10 is going to rise a little horn. Then God's going to set up his everlasting kingdom. And Nebuchadnezzar, by the way, that's Daniel 7, but Daniel 2 is the same idea. Nebuchadnezzar says that's not the way it's going to be. And so what he did in Daniel 3 was raise up an image all of gold. He's saying history's not going to flow that way. It's going to flow the way I say. He was trying to change the order of prophetic events that God had established. So what would this little horn try to do? He would try to change God's prophetic calendar of events. In other words, he would point people to the wrong place, the wrong time, and the wrong powers as fulfillments of Bible prophecy. By the way, I did a series here a while back, specifically on the changing of the times. A whole one-hour lecture on everything that the Bible says about changing the times. This little horn, in other words, thought that it could change God's sequence of events, the fulfillment of prophecy, as God had indicated that it was going to be fulfilled. Now, what else would this little horn think about changing? It says there in Daniel 7, verse 25, he shall think to change times and what? And the law. He was even going to intend or to attempt to change what? God's holy law. Not only God's prophetic calendar, but he was going to stick his hand in God's law and attempt in some way to change the law. Notice it doesn't say that he was going to abolish the law. It says he was going to try to change it. And then I want you to notice the 10th characteristic. And we're going to review them in a minute in case you lost track of the number. Notice once again Daniel chapter 7 and verse 25. How long was this power going to rule? Daniel chapter 7 and verse 25. It says here, Daniel 7 and verse 25, the following. He shall speak pompous words against the Most High, shall persecute the saints of the Most High. He shall intend to change times and law. Then, and it says the saints, you know that that's in italics, the saints shall be given into his hand for how long? For a time and times and half a time. Is this the same time period that the woman fled to the wilderness in Revelation 12? Or is this the same sequence? You're not with me tonight, are you? Yeah. Is this an orderly way of studying Bible prophecy? I mean, this is not guesswork. When you follow the historical flow method, you know exactly where you are at each moment in the flow of history. It's that simple. You don't have to guess, because it jumps out at you when you know that you're going to have Babylon, Medo-Persia, Greece, Rome. Rome was going to be divided into 10 kingdoms, 476, and then shortly thereafter, a little horn was going to arise, which fulfills all of these specifications. Now, what are the 10 characteristics? Quickly. Number one, it must be Roman. Number two, it must rise after the 10 horns. Number three, it must arise among the 10 horns. That is in Western Europe. Number four, it must pluck out three of the 10 horns. Number five, it must speak blasphemy against God. It must claim to be God on earth, and it must claim to have the power to forgive sins. In other words, number six, it must be different than the other kingdoms. Number seven, it must be a persecutor of God's people. Number eight, it must have sought to change God's order of prophetic events. Number nine, it thought that it could change the law of God. And number 10, it ruled for time, times, and the dividing of times. How many of you think that you know what power this is? Do you really have to guess if you know history? Now, we need to take a look at Revelation 13, because this completes the picture. We have two more characteristics that I want to underline in Revelation 13. Let's go to Revelation 13, verses 1 and 2. Revelation 13 and verses 1 and 2. And you're going to tell me if this has any connection with Daniel or whether I'm guessing. By the way, who is the power behind all of these kingdoms in Daniel chapter 7? Who's really behind the little horn? I mean, do you have to be a rocket scientist to figure out that in Revelation chapter 12, it's the dragon, the ancient serpent that goes after the woman? And in Daniel 7, it says that the little horn is the one that goes after the saints. Do you have to really be that intelligent to know that the little horn is really the emissary of Satan? You're not following me. See? Revelation 12 gives you the background. Who's behind the scenes? Whereas Daniel chapter 7 talks about the upfront guy, the power that the devil uses to persecute the saints of the Most High. Revelation 13, verse 1. Then I stood on the sand of the sea, and I saw a beast rising up out of the sea, having seven heads and 10 horns. And on his horns, 10 crowns, and on his heads, a blasphemous name. Now notice verse 2, critical verse. Now the beast which I saw was like a leopard, his feet were like the feet of a bear, his mouth like the mouth of a lion. What does that scream at you? Go back to Daniel 7! By the way, do you notice the order of the powers here? In Daniel 7, it is lion, bear, leopard, dragon. In Revelation 13, it's dragon, leopard, bear, lion. Do you know why? Because Daniel is living in the period of the lion and he's looking forwards, whereas John is living in the period of the dragon and he's looking backwards. Are you understanding my point? Now notice, it says, there's four beasts here. It says in verse 2, now the beast which I saw was like a leopard, his feet were like the feet of a bear, his mouth like the mouth of the lion, and the dragon. There you have the fourth beast. The dragon, by the way, how many horns does that dragon have? It's the same one of Revelation 12, it has 10 horns. The dragon gave him his power, his throne, and what? And great authority. So you have lion, bear, leopard, dragon, and beast. In the prophecy of Daniel 7, you have lion, bear, leopard, dragon, 10 horns, and what? And what? And little horn. Are these prophecies running parallel? Yes, they are. So is the little horn the same as the beast? Lest any of you don't still believe that, allow me to read you some characteristics of this beast. Notice Revelation 13 and verse 7. Revelation chapter 13 and verse 7, speaking about the beast, it says it was granted to him to make war with the saints and to overcome them. Is that the same thing as the little horn did? Yes. Now let's notice Revelation chapter 13 and verse 6. Revelation chapter 13 and verse 6. It says, then he opened his mouth and, oh, by the way, look at this. Then he opened his mouth and what? Did the little horn do that? Yes, opened up his mouth in blasphemy against God, to blaspheme his name, his tabernacle, and those who dwell in heaven. I wish I had time to speak about each one of those phrases. Each one of those phrases deserves 15 minutes at least. And now notice, how long does this power rule? Notice verse 5. It says, and he was given a mouth speaking great things and blasphemies, and he was given authority to continue for 42 months. Now, isn't this interesting? How long is 42 months? Well, the biblical month has 30 days. Let's do the operation. 42 months times 30 days each. How much is that? 1,260. Does that sound familiar? Is this the same period as the time, times, and dividing of time of the little horn? Is it the same period of the 1260 days that the woman flees into the wilderness? Yes. These prophecies are all parallel. And Revelation 12 shows that the devil is the power behind all of these. Now we need to take a look at the last two characteristics. Revelation chapter 13 and verse 3. Do you remember that the clay continues until the second coming of Jesus? The iron and clay mixture is the last power until Jesus comes. In Daniel chapter 7, I want you to notice this. In Daniel chapter 7, it says that the little horn rules for time, times, and the dividing of time. But then Daniel 7 explains that the little horn, its dominion will be taken away when Jesus comes. So implicitly in Daniel chapter 7, what it's saying is that this little horn is going to govern for 1260 years, time, times, and the dividing of time. And then somehow after this period of dominion, it is going to rule what? Again, because if its dominion is taken away when Jesus comes, it must rise to power again. Raise your hand if you're understanding what I'm saying. So how many stages is this little horn or this beast power going to have? It's going to have actually three stages. We already noticed, actually, it has two. The first is the 1260 years, and the second is what? When it recovers its power. Now let's notice Revelation chapter 13 and verse 3. Revelation chapter 13 and verse 3. Here we find a very interesting characteristic of this beast. It says there, "And I saw one of his heads as if it had been mortally wounded." Would you say that that took place when the 1260 years came to an end? Of course. That's what cuts its career short of the second coming at the end of 1260 years. And so it says, "And his deadly wound was what?" Is he going to have another power of dominion? Is he going to rule until Jesus comes? Absolutely. It says his deadly wound was healed, and all the world marveled and followed the what? And followed the beast. How many stages is this power going to have? It's going to have two stages. One of the stages is already what? Past. The other stage is still future. Now, I want you to notice Revelation chapter 13 and verses 9 and 10. What was it that wounded this power? Because he received a deadly wound. How was he wounded? Revelation 13 and verse 9. "If anyone has an ear, let him hear. He who leads into captivity shall go into captivity. He who kills with the sword must be killed with the sword. Here is the patience and the faith of the saints." How was this power killed? How did it receive its deadly wound? With the sword. Is that clear? Now, what does the sword represent? Yes, the sword represents the word of God, but not in this particular verse. Who bears the sword according to the Apostle Paul? We don't have time to look up the text. But in Romans chapter 13, it says that the government has the what? The government has the power of the sword. And God said it's for your good. And if you misbehave and you don't obey the civil magistrates, he will use the what? He will use the sword. So the sword represents the civil power. I don't know whether you're following me or not. Which must mean that at the end of the 1260 years, the civil power was going to rise to give this religious power a deadly wound. Are you with me or not? And so that's another characteristic. It has to be a power that after the 1260 years was wounded by the civil power, but this power is going to recuperate its worldwide clout. Final characteristic, and then we'll quickly identify this power. I think that you already know who it is. What is the number of this power? Go with me to Revelation chapter 13 and verse 18. Revelation chapter 13 and verse 18. It says here, "Here is wisdom. Let him who has understanding calculate the number of the beast, for it is the number of a man. His number is 666. What is the number of the beast? 666. Now, how do you determine the number of a man? That's kind of hard. Well, let's go to verse 17. It explains how you do it. It says, and that no man may buy or sell except one who has the mark or the name of the beast or the number of his name. How do you determine the number of the beast? It's the number of his what? Of his name. In other words, his name must give the total what? 666. Are you understanding? He has a name whose numeric value is 666, because in antiquity they wrote numbers with letters. Each letter of the alphabet stood for a number. Now let me ask you, what language do you suppose we should use to try and find this name? What language do you think we should use? English, right? No, how about German? Will anybody give me Japanese? What language must we use to determine the name and get the number from the name? It has to be Latin, because this is a Roman power. It has to be a Latin name whose numerical value is 666. And by the way, Revelation 13 verse 1 says that it must be a blasphemous name. Now let's put it all together. What would be the name of this power? And that name, when you calculate the value of the letters in Latin, gives the number 666. Well, we're going to take a look at that. We have about 7 minutes now to go through all of these characteristics and see who this power is. Anybody care to tell me who this power is? You're all shy. Camera shy. There's no doubt whatsoever, folks, that this power is the Roman Catholic papacy. Let me tell you why. Is the Roman Catholic papacy Roman? It's called the Roman Catholic Church. What is its language? Latin. Where is the seat of its power? Rome. The name of its leader is Pontifex Maximus, in Latin, the Supreme Pontiff. Its religion is from ancient Rome. Its organizational style is from Rome. I could take time to prove all of these points. In other words, it is Roman. Let me ask you, did the Roman Catholic papacy arise after the ten horns were in place? If you read that document, you'll find that it rose to power in 538 when Justinian the emperor said, the Pope is now Lord in east and in west of the entire church. The emperor Justinian proclaimed that. Did the Roman Catholic papacy arise in Western Europe? Because if it rises in Rome, obviously that is Western Europe. Did the Roman Catholic papacy uproot three of those kingdoms? It's a long story. There were three rebellious kingdoms that were Arians. They taught that Jesus Christ was a created being. And the Pope says we need to get rid of these. 493, through the help of the empire, they got rid of the Heruli. In the year 534, they got rid of the Vandals. And in the year 538, they got rid of the Ostrogoths. Three of these 10 kingdoms were uprooted, and today there is no nation in Europe that descends from these three powers. They were taken out by the roots. This can be proven historically, that the church used the empire to do this. Does the Roman Catholic papacy claim that the Pope is God's representative on earth? I could read you statement after statement, page after page from this document that I wrote from Roman Catholic sources. Does the Roman Catholic papacy claim to have the power to forgive sins? Yes, they have the confessional in their churches, the very characteristics of blasphemy. Is the Roman Catholic papacy different than any of these other kingdoms? Yes, it is, because the Roman Catholic Church, you don't know whether it's a church or whether it's a state. It is a state, but it's a church. And when the United States was going to establish diplomatic relations, there was all sorts of confusion in Congress. How can you have diplomatic relations with a church? And the argument was, well, you're not having it with the church part, you're having it with the state part. As if you could separate the two. You say you have a mixture of iron and clay. You have a mixture of church and state. The papacy was certainly different. Did the Roman Catholic papacy persecute God's people? It's calculated that at least 50 million of God's people were killed during the 1260 years of apostasy. Did the Roman Catholic Church seek to change God's prophetic interpretation of prophetic events. It would take me far longer than we have to talk about this. They actually invented two rival systems of prophetic interpretations, one known as preterism, the idea that all of the prophecies of Antichrist were fulfilled in the past in the Roman Empire and with a nasty individual called Antiochus Epiphanes, way in the past. And the other futurist scenario, established by a Jesuit priest called Ribera, his idea was the Antichrist prophecies are going to be fulfilled at the very end of time with a nasty individual who's going to arise and persecute the Jews after the church has been raptured to heaven. And that's what Protestants believe today. It was created in the Roman Catholic Church. Two rival systems of interpreting Bible prophecy. Did the Roman Catholic Church claim to have the power to change God's law? If I had the time, I would read you. I have 16 pages of statements from Roman Catholic writers saying, we, by the authority that God gave the church, changed the day of worship from Saturday to Sunday. They unabashedly say it, time after time after time in their publications. They claim to change God's law. And if you go to the Roman Catholic Catechism, you'll discover that the Roman Catholic Catechisms eliminate the second commandment that forbids the worship of images, and they have to end up with 10, so they divide the 10th commandment in two. Did the Roman Catholic papacy govern for 1260 years? Yes. When Justinian's decree was implemented in the year 538, that was the beginning. And lo and behold, in February 10 of 1798, Napoleon Bonaparte entered Vatican City, and through his general Berthier, the Pope was arrested, and he was taken captive, like it says. He who leads into captivity will be taken into captivity. And the civil power of France arose against the papacy and withdrew its power. And the Roman Catholic Church has not been the same since, but it is slowly recovering its power. If you're able to see what's happening in the world today, is the Roman Catholic papacy, does it have a lot more prestige now than it used to? It most certainly does. I mean, the Pope sneezes, and the media dedicates all of their news shows just to that, because this power has tremendous prestige. But the Bible calls it the Antichrist. Now, understand me, I'm not saying that everybody in the Roman Catholic system is bad. Most of God's true people are there, believe it or not. That's why God says, come out of her, my people. God must have people there in Babylon in order for him to call them out. And finally, folks, not only was the papacy wounded, and its deadly wound is in the process of healing, see, it's going to dominate the world again. The whole world is going to follow this system, even Protestants. But also, the Pope has a name. By the way, it'll be in the DVD presentation. The name is Vicarius Filii Dei, which means vicar or substitute for the Son of God. That name was on the papal crown until the 17th century, but it was removed for obvious reasons. The name, if you count the number of the letters in the Latin numeral system, is 666. There's no doubt who this power is. It's the Roman Catholic papacy. And we must flee from this power. We must never fall into its hands.
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1: Hi everyone, Judge Andrew Napolitano here for Judging Freedom. Today is Tuesday, September 15th, 2026. Professor John Mearsheimer joins us now. Professor Mearsheimer, a pleasure, as it was a pleasure to spend a week with you in Moscow last week. Thank you very much for coming here today. Before we get to the substantive issues about which I need to ask you, your impressions from our time with Foreign Minister Lavrov and with Russian academics and students?
2: Well, I would make two major points. The first is that with regard to Lavrov, and I think it's true of the other Russian elites that we talk to, they are very angry at the West and the way the West, and especially Ukraine, is waging the war. And the Russians have now clearly taken the gloves off, and they are going to be, I think it's fair to say, ruthless in their employment of military force to win this war and to win this war as quickly as possible. You get the sense, talking to all sorts of people, that most believe that Putin was not waging the war as toughly as he should have been. But those days are now over with. The Russians, again, have taken off the gloves. And they are going to escalate and win this war. The second thing that struck me from talking to Lavrov is his description of what happened at Anchorage and how the Americans subsequently reacted to what was effectively a deal in the Russians' mind at Anchorage, was that Ukraine would have to give up the Donbass, but the Russians would agree to freezing the conflict lines in Zaporozhye and in Kherson. That meant that the Russians, if that was the final deal, would not end up conquering all of Kherson and Zaporozhye, which they had then, at that point, formally annexed. And I just didn't think the Russians would agree to that. But Lavrov made it clear that that was the deal. And that Putin was willing to make certain compromises because President Trump told him that he could deliver and he could get the Ukrainians to agree to the deal. So it looked from a Russian perspective like they pretty much had a deal in place when the Anchorage discussions ended. And of course, President Trump welched on the deal. He couldn't get the Ukrainians or the Europeans to go along, and it all fell apart. And the end result is that I think that Lavrov and other Russian leaders have come to the conclusion you just can't depend on President Trump. You can't, you know, trust Steve Witkoff and Jared Kushner to deliver on any kind of deal. And this gets back to my first point, which is I think they now understand there's only one way to win this war, to put an end to it, and that's with military force. And that's why they are going to escalate, and they are going to escalate with the thought in mind that they are going to win.
1: Well, I agree with everything you've just said. I would add to it that the deal, which was sealed over a handshake in the Russian

0: And the Russians accepted it in the spirit of compromise. I think I'm just reading between the lines, and what Foreign Minister Lavrov told us in President Putin's mind was the hope for a reset of relations and the normalization of relations between the United States and Russia. And then they were bitterly disappointed when this didn't happen. And remember, Putin, according to Foreign Minister Lavrov, said to President Trump, "What about President Zelensky?" And Foreign Minister Lavrov overheard Trump say, "Don't worry about Zelensky, he'll do what I tell him." None of that happened.
1: Yeah, that's exactly right. And you want to remember, just consistent with what you said, and of course with what Lavrov said, that the meeting Anchorage was actually remarkably short. Most people thought that it would last for a much longer time. The reason it was so short is because the terms of the deal had been agreed to by Steve Witkoff and President Putin. In other words, we had done a lot of work beforehand to lay out what the terms of the deal were. And therefore, it wasn't necessary to have a long conversation between Putin and Trump in Anchorage. And that was the case, of course. But the key, as you point out, is that President Trump failed to get the Europeans and the Ukrainians to reach a final deal. And by the way, this is another example of where the Ukrainians would have been much better off cutting the deal that was on the table at Anchorage rather than what's going to be the end result of the ongoing military campaign. They're going to end up worse off when this war finally ends than they would have ended up if they had agreed to the deal that was worked out as Anchorage. Because as I said, it was quite clear that the Russians were not going to insist that they get all of Kherson and they get all of Zaporozhye. They were going to get all of the Donbass, the two oblasts and the Donbass.
0: Wow. It's a tragedy that we find ourselves in today. The only thing that he added that you and I didn't mention is the Russian view that it was the Europeans who pulled him away. In your view and mine, I think it was his own advisors, but I'm sure the Europeans were not in favor of it either.
1: Yeah, there's no question that the Russians, and this is especially true of Lavrov, are exceedingly angry with the Europeans. And the two countries that are the principal targets of their anger are number one, Britain, and number two, now Germany. And they view the United States more as a bunch of stumble bums than they do the Europeans. The Europeans they view as evil. They see the Europeans as out to destroy Russia. And they may have some of that in their thinking about US policy, but with regard to the US, they think, I believe, that Trump had good intentions. He just couldn't deliver, as made clear by our previous comments.
0: Last weekend, Professor Mearsheimer, the Russians targeted a train station at the Polish-Ukraine border minutes.
1: What they were doing, and they were sending a message to the West that they are playing hardball from here on out.
0: So Russian intel knew who was on what train.
1: Oh, I think there's no question about that. And I believe that Russian intel knew that in the past. This is nothing new. I think the Russians have the ability to pretty much read everything that's happening inside of Ukraine, especially with regard to the movement of Western elites on trains and on road networks. But in the past, they have stayed away from hitting those targets, much the way they stayed away from hitting all the ports, the Ukrainian ports on the Black Sea. But again, the gloves are off, and they have basically turned Ukraine into a landlocked country. And they're sending a message to the West that the West's support for Ukraine is going to bring down the wrath of Russia on top of any Western elites and any Western installations inside of Ukraine.
0: I mean, you've been saying for a couple of years now that the war will not be resolved on a conference table. It will be resolved in the battlefield. And I know you used a word that maybe maybe our Russian colleagues or hosts didn't want to hear it'll be an ugly victory.
1: One question we asked Lavrov, and I've asked all sorts of Russians in my conversations, is what was the final agreement from, what is the best final outcome from Russia's perspective? How do they see the war ending? What are the favorable terms that the Russians are seeking? And nobody had an answer for that. But it is very clear that the Russians do not have any interest in conquering all of Ukraine. I know in the West, many people think that the Russians are bent not only on conquering all of Ukraine, but then they are going to move into Eastern Europe. There was zero evidence in all of my conversations, and this was certainly true with our discussion with Lavrov. There was zero interest in conquering all of Ukraine or conquering any territory in Eastern Europe. So the question is, what does the territorial settlement look like? What kind of political leadership is left in Ukraine? How much support is left in the West for supporting Ukraine, bringing it into NATO? And how likely or how stable will that settlement be? Nobody gave us any clear answers to those questions. And I think the reason is that the Russians understand that it's hard to determine what the final outcome is going to look like. The Russians are clear that they're going to win, but what exactly victory means is hard to say. But the mere fact that there will be a Ukrainian rump state, that Ukrainian rump state will want all that territory back, and that there will be at least substantial support from the West for Ukraine moving forward means that the best the Russians can hope for is an ugly victory. Now, I want to be clear, nobody said that, and certainly Foreign Minister Lavrov didn't say that. But that's the clear implication of everything I heard from talking to all sorts of people.
0: President Trump, as if he could divert attention from the skyrocketing prices of gasoline in the United States, hitting the average American consumer very, very hard.
1: Disaster that he's created in the Middle East, and for the negative consequences that is having on the international economy, especially with regard to oil and diesel prices. But to argue that Zelensky is responsible for this is ridiculous. I can understand why Trump doesn't want Zelensky hitting oil refineries or diesel sites inside of Russia. We want all the diesel, all the oil we can get out on world markets. But the idea that Ukraine is the principal cause of the problem we face is not a serious argument.
0: To the Middle East, Professor, over the weekend, two events. Iran struck a major U.S. air base in Jordan.
1: The first was from July 8th to July 29th. That was the first tit for tat campaign. And we effectively ended it on July 29th because we were not winning and we were running out of munitions. Then the second tit for tat campaign started on August 30th. And we initiated it. Remember, that's when we attacked those sites in Iran, because we believed that they were going to deploy rockets with mines that were going to be sent into the Strait of Hormuz. So we started the tit for tat campaign on August 30th. This is the second major one. It effectively ends on September 9th because the United States stops responding to Iranian attacks. But since September 9th, this is very important to understand, since September 9th, the Iranians have continued to attack American targets throughout the Gulf region and in Jordan, but the United States is no longer responding. The tit for tat campaign has gone away. Now, you want to ask yourself, what's going on here? What's going on here mainly is that we don't have the munitions to engage in a tit for tat campaign. Number one. And number two, it doesn't work. As I told you, there was a tit for tat campaign in July, from July 8th to July 29th. We stopped it because it wasn't working. We started it up again on August 30th. We quit not the Iranians, because they continue to fire away at us. We quit on September 9th because, again, we were running out of munitions and it wasn't working. And this just shows you where we are in terms of being able to deal with the Iranians, and by the way, with the Houthis as well, in the Middle East. We have no military option. And of course, that's why we try to blockade, or we are trying to blockade, and we had the Scott Bessent strategy as well to try and strangle the Iranian economy. And the reason we turned to that economic approach was because we had no military approach. But of course, the economic approach isn't working anyway. Do you hear much about the Bessent strategy these days? No, you don't. And why? Because we're not really employing it in any meaningful way, because it was a cockamamie strategy to begin with. So what you see is we have no way of responding to the Iranians. And the Iranians and the Houthis are in the driver's seat at this point in time. And it's the Iranians and the Houthis who are reconfiguring the Middle East, not the Americans who are retreating.
0: I wonder why President Trump turned down his buddy, Mohammed bin Salman, who made two phone calls desperately asking for aid in the middle of the battle.
1: It's very simple. As I just said, we don't have the munitions to wage another war against the Houthis.
0: So is Saudi Arabia no longer our friend and ally?
1: Well, we like to think it's our friend, mess by picking a fight with the Houthis. They are in desperate straits now, and they are clearly in desperate straits, but we have no ability to pull their chestnuts out of the fire. So we look like a toothless ally. They thought they were allied with this all-powerful United States that was going to provide security for them. The Iranians have a significant edge over the United States, and this is affecting the U.S.-Saudi relationship in all sorts of negative ways. The Saudis are really in deep trouble.
0: Trump war.
1: Yeah, there's no question about this. Let me just say a few words to put this into a broader text.
0: Sure.
1: Remember when the Bessent strategy was announced, we were very confident at that point that our blockade combined with the Bessent strategy would cause enough pressure to be put on Iran that Iran would be forced to negotiate with us. There was a lot of confidence, not just coming from the Trump administration, but coming from the major media outlets like the Wall Street Journal that are behind this strategy. But what then happened is that the war broke out between the Houthis and the Saudis. And now the Red Sea is closed off. Now the pipeline is closed off. And of course, the Strait of Hormuz was, for all intents and purposes, closed off beforehand. So Saudi oil is basically no longer coming out onto the world markets. There may be a trickle, but for the foreseeable future, there's no Saudi oil coming out. This is disastrous. And this is why everybody's now much more pessimistic than they were a few weeks ago when the Houthis began to go to work against the Saudis.
0: Boy, Donald Trump really needs to tell the military to pack up and come home. I mean, this is getting worse from a domestic political perspective. It is getting worse from an economic pocketbook of the average American perspective almost day by day. What are the likely consequences on the world energy market? What remains in the United States?
1: Tells you is that President Trump should have stuck to the memorandum of understanding that he signed with the Iranians on June 17th. That was not a good deal from an American perspective, but it was the best possible deal we could get. And he walked away from that memorandum of understanding. The second thing he should have done was told the Saudis in no uncertain terms that they cannot go to war against the Houthis. He should have put enormous pressure on the Saudis to shut down that war as soon as it started. But instead, he did not. He effectively supported what the Saudis did against the Houthis. So we are now in a terrible situation, and it's hard to see how we get out of it.
0: So what will Saudi Arabia do now? Turn to Russia or China? What big brother will they try to attach themselves to when Donald Trump says no?
1: The problem that the Saudis face is that they don't have good options here. Relying on the Americans has not proved to be a winning formula, and it's hard to believe that moving forward, they're going to place much reliance on the United States in terms of providing for their security. The problem is that the Chinese and the Russians don't provide much of an alternative. And the Saudis by themselves are not capable of standing up to Iran. Iran versus Saudi Arabia is Bambi versus Godzilla. So I think that if you're the Iranians, the best strategy moving forward is to work out some sort of modus vivendi with the Iranians. You just have to accept the fact that the Iranians have a significant military advantage over you, and therefore you have a vested interest in working out some sort of accommodation with the Iranian. Excuse me. Yes, with the Iranians, and at the same time, you can strike up good relations with the Chinese and the Russians and maintain some semblance of an alliance with the Americans, realizing all the time that the Americans, the Chinese, and the Russians cannot provide a sufficient security umbrella over your head in the future, and therefore you have to accommodate the Iranians.
0: In time here in the US, inflation will continue to go up, to be exacerbated. Everything we eat and almost everything in our homes is moved by trucks fueled by diesel. And the price of gas is now going up for me, 25 cents in New Jersey, 25 cents every week.
1: Almost everybody who studies this issue says that it is likely that the situation will get worse. The best case scenario is, best I can tell, reading what the experts have to say, is that we maintain the status quo. But reversing this is not going to happen any more moves. How are we going to open the Bab el-Mandeb Strait? It's just hard to see how that happens anytime soon. And without that happening, the price of oil, the price of jet fuel, the price of diesel is going to go up. And this is going to have, huge consequent problems that haven't manifested themselves yet. For example, the food dimension of this situation. It looks like the price of food will go up significantly later in the fall and over the course of the winter. So the picture moving forward for the American economy and for the international economy does not look good at all.
0: I just showed you a radical reduction in their business model and what they have available to sell.
1: Yeah, this shows you just what a disaster this whole enterprise is in the Middle East. What a fundamental mistake that Trump and Netanyahu made by initiating this war. And, we focus here on the economic dimensions and the whole question of opening to any more. And the fact is that it's hard to see how we're going to get an agreement with the Iranians that significantly limits their nuclear enrichment capability. In fact, there are good reasons to think that Iran may now move to develop a bomb. So when we talk about the consequences of this war, the consequences are just not economic, they're strategic as well. And the whole nuclear issue has been complicated in ways that make one really fear for the future. Because you want to remember, if Iran gets nuclear weapons, it's likely that other countries in the region, including the Saudis, will move to nuclear weapons. We were talking a few minutes ago about what Saudi Arabia can do now that it can no longer rely on the United States to provide security. And we said that the Russians and the Chinese really can't replace the Americans in that regard. Well, wouldn't you think it might make sense for the Saudis to get their own nuclear deterrent? Aren't nuclear weapons the ultimate deterrent? And if you can't depend on anyone else to provide for your security, if you recognize that you live in a self-help world, don't you want to think seriously about getting nuclear weapons? I think that in Saudi Arabia now, inside the elite circles where they talk about these issues, there's probably a serious conversation taking place about getting nuclear weapons.
0: Professor Meir Schoenberg, great conversation as always. Thank you very much for your time. Thank you, John. All the best.
1: You're welcome, Judge.
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0: 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One of the more exciting things that's happened here in recent months is the acquisition of a fairly small station. It's a low-power FM, but it's located at Ootlawa, Collegedale, just east of Chattanooga, Tennessee. 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We're talking 5 or 10 miles, but a nice signal in an area which has a lot of people that are going to love the kind of programming that we're doing here on this station. And if you've found 106.1, thank you for listening in, telling others about the station, and thank you for your donations. We are in a bit of a pickle. We had hoped that by now we would have been able to find sufficient donations to complete the purchase of the station. Altogether, it's $35,000. We've been able to get together a little bit of that, around, just under $5,000. But we're supposed to be paying about $2,700, $2,800 a month. And we missed the last payment. We paid $1,000, so we're behind on that. And then the next payment is due like right now, today, tomorrow, and no later than on Wednesday of this week. So we really need to hear from you. Now, we don't spend a lot of time on the air here pitching for money. That's not what we do. We're all about health and family programming and about the gospel. Obviously, we're about Jesus Christ and the good things that he has for us. But we simply ask that you pray that God will provide these funds. We would like to pay this off as quickly as possible, and here's why. If we don't fail on this acquisition, we'll be able to buy another similar station, a little bit stronger. It's right in the downtown Chattanooga area. So between these two stations, we'll cover most of the Chattanooga area. I think that's a wonderful way to do it, on the cheap, if you know what I mean, rather than buying a great big station, which would cost anywhere from $400,000 or $500,000, maybe $1 million for a station that would cover all of the Chattanooga area. We can do something for around $60,000 or $70,000. And we thank you. Thank you so much for helping us with this. 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

0: 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His subject, Fire in the Sky.
1: Some time ago, hundreds of thousands of people were wondering what had happened to Mia, a little white mouse, the first living creature to rise 1,000 miles into the heavens and 6,000 miles across the face of the earth and plunge within the fiery cone of a blazing rocket into the depths of the sea. At that time, there was fire in the sky. But the mouse apparently lived through it in a test shot of a great modern intercontinental rocket. The nose cone successfully left the atmosphere and then re-entered it. Millions of meteors, which are nature's rockets, enter our atmosphere every day. Most of them do not leave it, but are burned in a fiery flash high in the heavens. Some of the larger meteors actually reach the earth, and then there is fire in the sky. There was fire in the sky when the judgments of God came upon the city of Sodom of old. For it is written in the Holy Scriptures that on the day that God's servant Lot went out of town, it rained fire and brimstone from heaven and destroyed them all. Those words are found in Luke 17:29 and are the words of Christ. When Jerusalem of old was captured by the Romans in the year A.D. 70, and the beautiful temple was set on fire, the blaze went heavenward. On that August night, there was fire in the sky, accompanied with the cries and groans of thousands of people. But on this broadcast, we are speaking of something else. There is a time coming when there will be fire in the sky as there never has been before. This is plainly attested, plainly promised in the Word of God. This coming fire in the sky is not to be manufactured by man. It's not an explosion of an intercontinental rocket or Earth satellite. It is not a scientific accomplishment at all. It is wholly, completely, and entirely a supernatural and divine event. Let us read the scriptural statement about fire in the sky as found in 2 Thessalonians 1:7-10. And to you who are troubled, rest with us. When the Lord Jesus shall be revealed from heaven with his mighty angels, in flaming fire, taking vengeance on them that know not God, and that obey not the gospel of our Lord Jesus Christ, who shall be punished with everlasting destruction from the presence of the Lord, and from the glory of his power. When he shall come to be glorified in his saints, and to be admired in all them that believe. When our Savior came to this earth, he came as the babe of Bethlehem, as a man among men. Because of his humility, most people fail to see in him the Son of God. His glory was veiled with humanity. But when he comes the second time, he will come with such overwhelming glory that it will be as a flame of fire, which cannot be endured by the unregenerate race. It's clear from this passage of Holy Scripture that the coming of our Lord will not be a secret, quiet, unknown event. The Lord shall be revealed from heaven, we read, and mighty angels will be with him. When just one holy angel appeared in the Garden of the Resurrection and rolled away the stone from the tomb of our Savior, the guards fell as dead men. We read this in Matthew, the 28th chapter. Think of the glory when all the holy angels accompany our Savior on his return, for they will be with him, as we read in Matthew 25. Think of the overwhelming glory when 10,000 times 10,000, and that's 100 million, by the way, of these heavenly beings appear to our startled and unbelieving world. Then the presence of the glorified Savior himself. The Bible says that when the Apostle John, deep in the Isle of Patmos, beheld him, our Lord's face shone as the sun. When he returns to this earth as King of Kings and Lord of Lords, he will come not only in the glory of the angels and in his own glory, but in the glory of the Heavenly Father. And you'll read that in Luke 9:26. Certainly on that day there will be fire in the sky. This is not a secret coming of Christ, but a glorious revelation from heaven. It is not a secret coming, because those who know not God are swept away from the presence of the Lord and from the glory of His power. It's not a secret coming, for I read 2 Thessalonians 1:10, He shall come to be glorified in His saints and to be admired in all them that believe. Someone may ask, do you think it'll be actually real, that it will truly happen? Why not? Christ was here before. There's no doubt about that. The Bible says He was here. And He Himself said, if I go and prepare a place for you, I'll come again and receive you unto Myself, that where I am, there ye may be also. John 14:3. There is His promise, clear and positive. And in the very last chapter of the Bible, we read His words three times. Behold, I come quickly. That's in verse 12. You'll find it also in verse 5 and verse 20. In fact, that promise is repeated over and over by Jesus. Now let us make this clear. No one knows the day. No one knows the hour of our Lord's return. He said so Himself in Matthew 25:13. But there are certain signs and indications which show that we are drawing near to that great event. Jesus Himself said, there shall be signs in the sun, in the moon, in the stars, and upon the earth distress of nations with perplexity. Luke 21:25. Those whose eyes are open have seen these signs. Anyone can see them if he looks for them. Among the most important of all is the sign of the increase of world knowledge and scientific invention. And you know, we've never seen anything like the march of modern science before. The world is rapidly being made one society. Modern communications have developed until news can travel around the world in an eighth of a second. Within a few minutes of time, everybody on one side of the earth may know what is happening on the other side of the earth. All these developments in modern transportation and communication have come about largely to prepare the way for the greatest sign of all, which we find predicted in Matthew 24:14, and here are the words of Christ. This gospel of the kingdom, notice, this gospel of the kingdom shall be preached in all the world for a witness unto all nations. There's a positive statement, it will be. And then shall the end come. Someone says there are 200 million in one part of the world that's never heard it. So many 100 million over here have never heard it. People are being born faster than they're hearing it. But here's the promise. It shall be preached in all the world for a witness unto all nations. The gospel is going as never before. Many different denominations of Christians are spending millions of dollars and sending forth thousands of consecrated workers to do this very thing. In the 14th chapter of the great prophecy of Revelation, the last book in the Bible, we read of a mighty threefold message that will go to earth's remotest bounds just before the second coming of Christ. People will go everywhere proclaiming the everlasting gospel, the only hope of our lost and ruined world. They will tell the glad story that while sin is universal, Christ's atonement for sin is universal too, and all who will may be saved. The Bible says that the Lord has made full provision. The Bible says that the Lord has done all that's necessary to save every living soul on earth, if He desires salvation. For God so loved the world that He gave His only begotten Son, that whosoever believeth in Him should not perish but have everlasting life. We all know John 3:16, the wonderful promise that means so much to us. But this offer of mercy will not last forever. When the last man on the outer circle who will accept such a call of mercy responds, then the curtain will be rung down. Just as the world was once destroyed by a flood of water, when the last man who could accept the gospel and who would accept it and hear the preaching of Noah and receive it, responded, and the door of the ark closed, so at the end of our gospel age there will be fire in the sky. Earthly history will come to its end, and all men will face the issues of eternity in God's holy judgment. Some people today are afraid that man himself will set the fiery holocaust before God gets around to it. Modern science is discovering such possibilities, and many no longer laugh at the idea of a world bonfire. It's quite evident that left alone, the human race would be liable to destroy itself in any case, either by poison of the world's atmosphere or the oceans, as we were warned about in the newspaper just yesterday, or a general dissolution of the atomic structure of our earth. This belief is quite general in some circles. But The Bible says that it will not be so. Before anything like that happens, a fire in the sky will come. The fire in the sky will be the fire of Christ's coming glory. And later of the final judgment, for the Bible says, and we're reading 2 Peter 3:10, the day of the Lord will come as a thief in the night, that is, unexpectedly, in the which the heavens, that's the atmospheric heavens that surround the earth, stratosphere, troposphere, and the rest of it, the heavens shall pass away with a great noise, a tremendous explosion, and the elements shall melt with fervent heat, more than 100 of them we know now. The earth also, the surface of the earth, will melt by that great explosive heat. And the works that are therein, the things which men have made, shall be burned up. There it is, fire in the sky. The atmospheric heavens being on fire shall be dissolved, verse 12. But this is not the end of the story. Verse 13 says, nevertheless, we, according to his promise, look for new heavens and a new earth wherein dwelleth righteousness. In view of all this, what is the message? The very next verse tells us, wherefore, beloved, seeing that ye look for such things, be diligent that ye may be found of him in peace, without spot, and blameless. There it is. Surrender to Christ here and now. Give your heart to him. Receive him as your Savior, and all the promises of God are yours. His protection and loving care are yours, the assurance of eternal life. He that believeth shall not perish, but have everlasting life. Do not make the one fatal mistake of disregarding your own relationship to God and his universe. You may know all the wonders of modern science and understand the constitution of matter, the dance of the electrons, the rush of protons and neutrons.
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0: 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We hope you enjoy this series. At the end of this broadcast, I'll return with more information on this ministry and how you can obtain additional resources. In today's program, Steve continues his study on Armageddon and the Seven Last Plagues. Now, here's Steve.
1: Let's keep going. Let's go to chapter 15. Revelation 15, let's look at verse 5. Verse 5 says, after this I looked, we just read verse 1 and 2, now we go down to 5. After this I looked, John says, and behold, the temple of the tabernacle of the testimony, which is referring to the testimony of the tables of stone, was opened in heaven once again. And then he goes on and says, seven angels came out of the temple having the seven final plagues. The seven angels that come down with the seven last plagues, where do they come from? They come from the temple, where the ark is, where the law is. In the heart of that law is the Sabbath commandment, where the number seven is. And that's where the seven angels come down from to pour out the plagues upon a world which ultimately has followed the number 666. Revelation 16, verse 1 says, I heard a great voice. And where does the voice come from? It comes from the temple. That's the headquarters of God. The temple saying to the seven angels, go your ways and pour out the vials of the wrath of God upon the earth. When this verse finally takes place, what that means is that Jesus' ministry up there is over. It's done. The temple is closed. So let's go. Let's read these plagues. Chapter 16, verse 2. The first angel pours out his plague. The Bible says the first went and poured out his vial upon the earth. Notice this is on the earth. I'm going to come back to this. And there fell a noisome and grievous sore upon the men which had the mark of the beast and upon them which worshipped his image. These plagues fall after the mark of the beast is enforced by law, and everybody has a chance to make a choice. And when those choices are made, the door closes, and then the plagues begin to fall. Praise the Lord, the good news is not everybody's going to get these sores. Chapter 15, verse 2, we read about people who got the victory over the beast, the image, and the mark, and the number of his name. And if they get the victory, that means they don't get the mark. Revelation 16, verse 3, here is plague number 2. The second angel came down from the temple, and he poured out his vial upon the sea, and it became as the blood of a dead man, and every living soul died in the sea. Plague number 1 is the boils. Plague number 2, the ocean turns to blood. Let's go down to the next plague. Verse 4, the third angel followed and poured out his vial upon the rivers and the fountains of water, and they became blood. Now what's going to happen is this is on the water tables, the fountains, the rivers, not the ocean. It's my conviction when this time comes, there's going to be a whole lot of people that feel their need for the blood of Jesus Christ, that are going to want to be cleansed, but when this time comes, the door is closed, the blood is no longer available. People have made their final decisions, and it's too late. There's no going back and forth. Revelation 16, verse 8, here's the fourth plague. The fourth angel poured out his vial upon the sun. Remember that, the sun. And power was given to him to scorch men with fire. Okay, let's keep going. Revelation 16, verse 10, plague number 5. Verse 10 says, the fifth angel poured out his vial upon the seat of the beast, and his kingdom was full of darkness. Now, where is the seat of the beast? As we studied in this seminar, we've learned that the seat of the beast, it's Rome. It's Rome. Now, why does God send darkness upon the seat of the beast? Well, I think there's a good reason. The reason is because traditions that have come from Rome have replaced the light of

0: truth in God's Word, have replaced the Sabbath of the fourth commandment, has replaced the only commandment with the number 7 in it that points to the Creator of all life. And these traditions ultimately are dark traditions contrary to Scripture, and they go back to Rome. And God has recognized this. And during the fifth plague, He will send darkness right there to try to open the eyes of the people, to help them to realize really what has happened. Back to Revelation 16. Now let's go down to verse 12. Plague number 6. Verse 12 says, "The sixth angel poured out his vial upon the great river Euphrates, and the water thereof was dried up, that the way of the kings of the east might be prepared." And what does the great river Euphrates mean in the book of Revelation? In chapter 17, verse 15 says, "The waters which you saw where the whore sits are peoples and multitudes and nations and tongues." In other words, just like in the Old Testament, a literal city of Babylon sat upon a literal river Euphrates, so in the book of Revelation, we have a spiritual Babylon that sits upon a spiritual river Euphrates. And verse 15 interprets the symbolism for us and tells us plainly that the waters that the woman is sitting upon do not refer to that river that's trickling through modern Iraq in the Middle East, but the waters represent peoples, multitudes, nations, and tongues all around the world that support Babylon and her global deceptions. Now, when these plagues start falling, when the Creator starts plaguing His creation, and the fifth plague hits and darkness is upon the seat of the beast, what's going to happen is finally the eyes of people are going to be opened, and they're going to realize that they've been deceived. They've been misled by false religion. Then what's going to happen is their support for this system is going to dry up, and that's how the river is going to run dry. And this will prepare the way for the kings from the east. Now let me ask you, what direction is Jesus Christ coming from? He's coming from the east. That's right. Jesus said in Matthew 24, verse 27, "As the lightning comes from the east and flashes all the way to the west," He said, "so shall the coming of the Son of Man be." He's coming as King of kings and Lord of lords. He is the King coming down from the east. Finally, after thousands of years of mercy, finally the world crosses over the line. And it's finally too late, and these plagues fall. And this is what this whole chapter is all about. Okay, let's go back to chapter 16, and let's take a look at verse 13. And I believe that verse 13 and 14 actually backs up and is really describing something that's happening right now. Verse 13 says, "I saw three unclean spirits like frogs come out of the mouth of the dragon, out of the mouth of the beast, and out of the mouth of the false prophet." Let me talk about these frogs for a little bit. Frogs was one of the plagues of Egypt. All these plagues take us back, or most of them, back to lessons in the Old Testament. In Exodus chapter 8, verses 3 and verse 6, the Bible says Aaron stretched out his hand, his rod, or Moses stretched out his rod, and all these frogs came up out of the Nile River, and they covered the land. They were everywhere. Now, what's the lesson for us in that? When the Bible says here, three unclean spirits like frogs, if there were frogs in Egypt covering the land, and here it talks about frogs, God is trying to tell us that these frog-like deceptive influences are going to cover the land in the last days, and they're going to be everywhere. Let's look back at the text. The text says there's three unclean spirits, three of them, like frogs. They come out of three places. The first one is the dragon. The dragon is a symbol of the devil himself. And then it also says they come out of the mouth of the beast. And what's the beast of prophecy? The beast is the Church of Rome. We've studied about that. And then it also says that they come out of the mouth of the false prophet. Now, some people think the false prophet is one man coming at the end of time. That's not true. The beast does not refer to one man, does it? The beast refers to a whole system of deception. And so what about the false prophet? First of all, false prophecy comes out of false prophets. And as I've studied this, I think this whole idea of a false prophet involves a massive global system centered especially in America, a massive system of false prophecy about end time events. In the Old Testament, the frogs covered the land. They went into people's bedrooms, the Bible says. A lot of times today, people want to learn about prophecy, and so they go to their Christian bookstores and they rent movies. And they go into their bedrooms, you know, they sit down, they pop some popcorn, and they stick them in their VCRs, and they're watching all these movies about the Antichrist coming at the end of time, and him stamping people with this literal mark of the beast, and all these different things take place after the rapture. What's happening is the frog of false prophecy is right in their bedroom, going right into their minds, trying to teach them things that are not true. How many of you have ever heard the idea that the beast is only one man coming at the end of the world? Have you heard that idea? Guess where that idea comes from? Ribbit. It's the frog of false prophecy. That's the truth. Have you ever heard the idea that the beast comes only after the church is gone? The church has disappeared when the beast comes. Where does that idea come from? Ribbit. That's the frog of false prophecy. Have you heard the idea that we're not going to be here during the plagues? When the plagues fall, we'll all be gone. That's not. God's people were right there in Egypt, protected. Where does that idea come from? Comes from the frog of false prophecy. How about the idea that the mark of the beast is just a literal mark on your skin or an implant in your head or on your hand? That's so obvious. That's not the way it's going to happen. We studied this last night. We show that the mark of the beast in the forehead refers to the mind, and the hand refers to the action. So where does this idea come from? Ribbit, that's right. It comes from the frog of false prophecy. Watch out for those frogs. Let's go back to Revelation 16, verse 13. John says, I saw three unclean spirits like frogs. They came out of the mouth of the dragon, symbol of the devil, out of the mouth of the beast, the symbol of the Church of Rome, and out of the mouth of the false prophet. There's a lot of symbolism involved in this. Verse 14 says, they are the spirits of devils, and they work miracles, and they go forth to the kings of the earth and the whole world to gather them to the battle of the great day of God Almighty. So here's three unclean spirits speaking through the mouths of these symbolic expressions, trying to prepare the whole world for the final battle. Now, I want to show you something very, very important. How many frogs are there, again, that we just read about? Three. Why are there three anyway? I think there's a reason, because if you go back to Revelation 14, talks about three of something else. Chapter 16 has the three frogs. Some people call that the counterfeit trinity, the devil's trinity. But when you go to chapter 14, it talks about three angels. Isn't that powerful? Three frogs, three angels. Have you ever thought about that? It hit me like a bolt one day. I studied this and I thought, man, three frogs, why three? And then I thought, three angels, yeah, that's it. Three angels represent God's movement in the world. Three frogs represent the devil's counterfeit. Let's go back and let's look at chapter 14. Here's God's message. Revelation 14, verse 6. I saw another angel flying in the midst of heaven, having the everlasting gospel of Jesus to preach to them that dwell upon the earth, to every nation, kindred, tongue, and people. So here's a message represented by an angel flying in the midst of heaven for the whole world at the end of time. Verse 7, he says with a loud voice, please listen, people. Fear God. Give glory to him. For the hour of his judgment is come, and worship him that made heaven and earth, the sea and the fountains of waters. So here's God's message pointing to the creator of heaven and earth. Do you see it? First angel. See, these are the elements of the first angel's message. The gospel is the gospel of Jesus. Fear God, which means put him first above anybody else. The judgment time has come for the world. People have to make final decisions whose side they're on. And then it says, worship the creator of heaven and earth. These are the elements of the first angel's message. And then you go to verse 8, and we have the second angel's message. Verse 8 says, there followed another angel, and he said, Babylon is fallen, that great city. Babylon the great, who sits upon the great river Euphrates, representing all the people around the world that support Babylon. She's fallen because she made all the nations worldwide drink of the wine of the wrath of her fornication. The wine refers to her false doctrines, and the world is drunk with the wine of Babylon right now. That's the second angel. In verse 9, The third angel followed them, saying with a loud voice. Now, when it says third, that shows us that there's three, right? Third angel with a loud voice. If any man worships the beast that we've studied about, and his image that we've studied about, and receive his mark that we've studied about, in his forehead, referring to his mind, or in his hand, referring to his actions, the same, that person shall drink the wine of the wrath of God. So the third angel says, don't worship the beast, don't worship the image, and don't get the mark. And this message is to be preached all over the world, right? Now, if you go down to verse 12, it concludes, the third angel's message says, here is the patience of the saints. Here are they that keep the commandments of God and the faith of Jesus. So the third angel points back to the commandments, which are in the ark, which are up there in the temple of heaven. And then it says, and also the faith of Jesus Christ. Follow Jesus Christ. Do both, not just one or the other. Don't follow the commandments but reject Jesus. But don't follow Jesus only and reject the commandments. The third angel says, do them both, right? It's right there. It's right there. Friends, you are looking at the final message of God to the whole world, represented by three angels in the heart of the book of Revelation. That is the truth. And then we've also read in chapter 16, we have three unclean spirits like frogs from the dragon, the beast, and the false prophet. And at the end of time, we are in the midst of a battle between false prophecy and true prophecy. Three angels, three frogs. Do you see that? And we all have to make a choice. When we hear the true message, we have to decide. Are we going to be on the side of the three angels or the side of the three frogs? That's it. Now, as you think about this and read Revelation and think about frogs and think about angels, what would you rather follow? Would you rather follow a frog or a holy angel? Take your pick. I'd rather be on the side of the angels, wouldn't you? Okay, now let's keep going. Let's go back to chapter 16. The frogs don't want us to understand the three angels' messages, and they're working to counteract those messages left and right. When somebody comes to a seminar like this and starts learning about the three angels, about the Creator, about Babylon, about the mark, sometimes they go out to their friends and they say, you know, I'm learning all these things. And people say, oh, don't go to that seminar, don't learn all those things. They're not teaching you about the rapture, they're not teaching you about the mark being an implant, they're not teaching you about the beast being a one-man antichrist. And they say, don't go. And I think to myself, brother, frogs are working all around the world to try to lead us away from the three angels' messages. Don't be deceived by those frogs. Revelation 16, verse 16. 16, 16. The Bible says, he gathered them together into a place called in the Hebrew tongue, Armageddon. Now let me try to shed some light on this verse. I don't have all the light on any subject, neither on the Battle of Armageddon, but I do have a lot of light on this. I've done a lot of study and I've tried to put a lot of pieces together. Let me just tell you a few things about this word, Armageddon. This word is only used one time in the Bible, Revelation 16, 16. It's the only place, only place. Fact number two, when you read the context of this word, it's very clear that the Battle of Armageddon is a worldwide global battle involving the dragon, the beast, the false prophet against God Almighty. That's what it's really all about. I have a chapter in my book called Frogs, Fables, and Armageddon, and it goes into what the Bible really says. Let's look at it. Look at chapter 16, verse 13. Let's just read the whole context. Verse 13 says, I saw three unclean spirits like frogs coming out of the mouth of the dragon, out of the mouth of the beast, out of the mouth of the false prophet with its false prophecies. For they are the spirits of devils working miracles which go forth to the kings of the earth of the whole world. This is global, to gather them all to the battle of the great day of God Almighty. Verse 15, Jesus says, behold, I come as a thief. He hasn't come yet in this verse. Some people say, well, Jesus is going to come before all this happens and get us out of here. That's false prophecy. That's not what the Bible says. Jesus says, behold, I'm coming as a thief. Blessed is he that watches. And he's not talking about watching a lot of TV or watching those frogs on those videos. He says, blessed is he that watches. And we need to be watching out for deception, not watching them and being deceived. Blessed is he that watches and keeps his garments, which is the garments of his righteousness that he puts upon believers when they trust in him, lest he walk naked, which is what happened to Adam and Eve in the garden when they yielded to the subtleties of the devil, and they see his shame. It's a warning of Jesus. And then verse 16 says, he gathered them together into a place called in the Hebrew tongue Armageddon. So look at the whole context. It's the three unclean spirits going out to the whole world to gather them all for the final battle against God. And then Jesus warns, I'm coming as a thief. Watch out. Don't be deceived by these spirits. And then verse 16 says, he gathered them together to the place called in the Hebrew tongue Armageddon. Have you ever heard the idea that Armageddon is only a Middle East battle between the Russians and the Chinese and the Jews? Have you ever heard that idea? Guess where that idea comes from? Say it with me. Ribbit. That's right. It's the truth. That idea comes from the frog of false prophecy. Because when you look at it, it's very, very plain from the whole context. We're talking about a worldwide gathering for a final global battle. And there's a lot more information on this word, on what it means in my book, Exploding the Israel Deception. Now let's go back to chapter 16. The Bible says that when they're all gathered together for the Battle of Armageddon, which is not just a Middle East battle, but it's worldwide, when everyone's in place, and we'll read in just a moment, 17 through 21 is the grand finale. But before the grand finale finally hits, in these days, people have to make their final decisions. Are they going to be on the side of Jesus Christ, on the side of the three angels, on the side of the truth, on the side of the heavenly temple, the ark, the law, and the number seven? Or are they going to be on the side of the three frogs, which are deceiving the whole world and leading people astray and preparing mankind to be on the wrong side at Armageddon? One of these days, everybody's going to settle into their place. Now, there's a lot of people right now that are learning this message for the first time, and I dare say you probably haven't quite settled in what side you're on yet, have you? Some people are wrestling with this, and they're thinking, where am I going to end up? But eventually, when this time finally comes, everybody's going to be settled in on one side or the other, all of us. Three angels, three frogs, devil or Jesus Christ, error or truth. And when everybody is settled in, one side or the other, verse 17 will take place. These plagues will fall, and the seventh angel will pour out his final vial. Notice, verse 17 says, the seventh angel poured out his vial into the air, and there came a great voice out of what temple? Out of the temple of heaven from the throne, saying, it is done. So the only time the word Armageddon is used is Revelation 16, 16, and right when the world is gathered to this mystical place, this symbolic place, and Armageddon really means mountain, Ar meaning mountain, Megiddo meaning slaughter, the global mountain of slaughter representing the devil's global kingdom about to come crashing down. False prophecy is teaching that over in the Middle East, that's where the battle is, and it centers around an earthly temple. Have you heard that? An earthly temple rebuilt, and that's where the Battle of Armageddon centers around. But the book of Revelation says Armageddon, and then the voice thunders from the heavenly temple. We're dealing with truth and error. We're dealing with right and wrong. I've got a chapter again called Thunder from Heaven's Temple, and it's very significant that right after the gathering for Armageddon takes place, the voice thunders from heaven, from the temple up there, and says, it is done. Verse 18 says, there were voices. There were thunders, there was lightning, and there was a great earthquake, such as was not since men were upon the earth, so mighty an earthquake and so great. This earthquake is probably going to be 50.9 on the Richter scale. It's going to be the biggest quake that's ever hit this planet. And believe me, it's going to shake a whole lot more than the Middle East. Whole lot more. Verse 19 says, the great city, referring to Babylon, was divided. When everything comes crashing down, it's divided into three parts. And what are those three parts? The dragon, the beast, and the false prophet. It comes crashing down at Armageddon. And the cities of the nations fall all around the world. Tokyo, Moscow, New York, Los Angeles, Detroit, Paris. Cities crumble everywhere. And great Babylon came in remembrance before God to give unto her the cup of the wine of the fierceness of his wrath. And then verse 20 says, every island fled away, and the mountains were not found. This is worldwide, isn't it? Global, not Middle East-centered. And then verse 21 says, there fell upon men a great hail out of heaven, every stone about the weight of a talent, which is approximately 158 pounds. And men blasphemed God because of the plague of the hail, for the plague thereof was exceeding great. But you know what? If we're following our Creator, if we're following Jesus Christ, we don't have to dodge hailstones. We don't have to worry about the sun scorching us. We don't have to worry about any of these plagues, because God is going to be protecting His people. Hallelujah. Praise Jesus. And then what's going to happen when the seventh plague is over? Clouds going to appear in the east. It's going to be the sign of the Son of Man coming in power and glory. King of kings, Lord of lords, Jesus coming down from the eastern skies, coming down to fully, totally conquer Babylon and to deliver His people, people that He has protected, people that love Him, people that have been washed in the blood, forgiven for all their sins. People that trust Jesus like a child trusts a parent, and who've been forgiven and cleansed, and they've had all their sins just completely removed through the blood. People that love Jesus, love Him so much that they love Him enough to keep His commandments, commandments that are up there in the ark, including the fourth commandment that has that number seven, the seventh day pointing to the Creator. They've loved Jesus, they've kept the law, they've kept the commandments, they've kept the Sabbath, and they have been protected by the Creator in the midst of all these plagues. And they've been preserved and kept alive and taken care of through the ministry of angels. And then when Jesus breaks through the clouds as King of kings and Lord of lords, He's coming to get them and pick them up and bring them to glory. Hallelujah. It's going to be the greatest airlift in the history of this world. And friends, I want to make sure that I'm one of those that goes up. Don't you? So what are we going to do? What are you going to do? Whose side are you going to be on? Are you going to be on the side of Jesus who loves you, or on the side of the devil who wants to destroy you, who hates you? Are you going to be on the side of the three angels, or on the side of the three frogs? We all have to decide which one, right? I hope we're on the side of Jesus, on the side of the three angels, not on the side of those frogs. Our last text is Revelation 14, verse 12. These are the people that will be protected, that will be preserved from all of these plagues. Revelation 14, 12. Here's the truth of the third angel's message, true prophecy for the last days. Here is the patience of the saints. Here are they that keep the commandments of God as God gave them, and they have the faith of Jesus. I want to be among this people, don't you? I hope that you do. I know you do. Let's trust in Jesus. Let's follow God. We don't need to be afraid. We'll be protected during all these plagues. We'll be taken up to glory when Jesus Christ comes in the clouds.
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4: There's a gathering in which happens on farms and ranches. There's a gathering in, so to speak, of cattle, a gathering in of bales, a gathering in of the harvest, wheat and beans and cotton. Jesus used a term like gathering in when he talked about events leading up to the close of time. He warned that this day would come on the world unexpectedly and close like a trap. He warned that the activities of life should not become a distraction from what's really important. He said to always be on the watch and to pray in order to escape what's coming on the world and to be standing with him when it's all said and done. This word watch means to gather in. It's a gathering in of the thoughts and the faculties of one's mind to keep them close at hand like a rancher's cows are gathered close in the winter. As the great day of the Savior draws near, are you praying and watching, keeping your mind close to what's really important? This is Rod Bieber with Seed Time and Harvest.
5: 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It's a low-power FM. But it's located at Ootlewa, Collegedale, just east of Chattanooga, Tennessee. 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We're talking 5 or 10 miles, but a nice signal in an area which has a lot of people that are going to love the kind of programming that we're doing here on this station. 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And thank you for your donations. We are in a bit of a pickle. We had hoped that by now we would have been able to find sufficient donations to complete the purchase of the station. Altogether, it's $35,000. We've been able to get together a little bit of that, around, just under $5,000. But we're supposed to be paying about $2,700, $2,800 a month, and we missed the last payment. We paid $1,000, so we're behind on that, and then the next payment is due like right now, today, tomorrow, and no later than on Wednesday of this week. So we really need to hear from you. Now, we don't spend a lot of time on the air here pitching for money. That's not what we do. We're all about health and family programming and about the gospel. Obviously, we're about Jesus Christ and the good things that he has for us. But we simply ask that you pray that God will provide these funds. We would like to pay this off as quickly as possible, and here's why. If we don't fail on this acquisition, we'll be able to buy another similar station, a little bit stronger. It's right in the downtown Chattanooga area. So between these two stations, we'll cover most of the Chattanooga area. I think that's a wonderful way to do it, on the cheap, if you know what I mean, rather than buying a great big station, which would cost anywhere from $400,000 or $500,000, maybe $1 million. For a station that would cover all of the Chattanooga area, we can do something for around $60,000 or $70,000. And we thank you. Thank you so much for helping us with this. 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

0: Welcome to A Journey to a Full Life with Dr. Maria Esther Roybal-Hazen. I'm Ron Myers. The theme of this week is detoxification, detox for short. And what's the topic for today, Dr. Esther?
1: What to eat, what not to eat when you are going into a fasting cleansing routine.
0: Fasting?
1: Yes. Now, I want to interview you today because I know that you have done that. And so a little later, I'm going to be asking you some questions, particularly how did you deal with some of these effects when you don't have food?
0: Well, it wasn't easy, let me tell you.
1: Okay.
0: But we'll get into that later.
1: We have been looking at why would anybody need to do detox, and especially because it's out in the media. There's so many programs. There are so many prepared foods, drinks, powders that we find on the shelves at the stores, at the supermarket about detox, detox. What is detox? Who needs detox? It is cleansing the body. It is cleansing the GI system, the gastrointestinal system. Who needs it? I have already explained that just about everybody does. How do we know? One simple, easy little test is you look in the mirror, you stick your tongue out. Is it pink, nice and clean like the edges? If not, your digestive system probably does need some cleansing. If you eliminate, if you have bowel movements after every meal, you're probably doing pretty good. But if you have a bowel movement once a day or once every other day or once every 3 days, where is the waste matter going and it's being accumulated in your system? If you are tired, you have a bloated abdomen, you have muscle pains, if you work out a lot, if you go to the gym and you work out, who would believe that you would need some detox? And here's why. When you're working out a lot, you are really putting your muscles to use. Muscle is protein, and it breaks down, and it needs to be cleared out. What are you doing to cleanse your body after all of those workouts? You probably go and eat a lot more to recover because you want to build up muscles. That is the topic for today. So whether you are young and athletic and going to the gym every day, whether you've already put on a few extra pounds, whether you're not feeling that well and you're feeling sluggish, detox is for everyone. We're looking at fasting. When the system gets overloaded, before we add more to the system, we want to eliminate what has been backed up. And that we do it by fasting. Fasting, the objective is for the stomach, the small intestine, and the large intestine, the colon, to be able to get into shape. It fills up, it extends, it gets lazy, it contracts slowly. There's a lot of pockets along the way that accumulate debris, and that we want, number one, not put any more while the body is going to take care of that. Number two, we want to eliminate, we want to flush out. And number three, we want to take care of extra bacteria. We want to get the GI system in good tone. So how do we do that? I recommend that you do a three-day fast. Now, there are longer fasts, like Ron, you've done an 11-day fast. But we're going to do a middle-of-the-range fast, three-day fast. And I really want to emphasize that if you are in good health, you know, more or less, you know, not that you are taking medications, that, you know, you've just come off of surgery, or that you are diabetic and you are on medication. If you are any of those above, consult with your physician. And today, listen and get an overview on how you might approach it once you get cleared by your physician. But if you have no active illness that you are being treated for by a physician, then you can consider this approach. There are fasts where people just start drinking water, nothing else, for a day or maybe even up to 3 days or more. This is not the kind of fast that we are going to go after. And the reason is because we really want to help the body recover a little quicker than just with water. So let's say that you're going to fast over the weekend and you're going to start on Thursday, okay? Because you don't go to work on Saturday and Sunday, and it's just a little easier for you to keep up with your body activities than when you have to go and rush and really put out. On the day before your fast, let's say a Wednesday, your last meal, let's be sure that you're going to do it 4 or 5 hours before you go to sleep. Okay? You can eat normally. I would avoid the big steaks. Don't think to yourself, okay, I'm going to fast, so I'm really going to prepare for the journey and really just stock up. No, actually, you know, eat a light meal, but do it 4 to 5 hours before you go to sleep so that your body can have a chance to digest it and not be digesting it over during your sleep. Day one, your day would begin with when you wake up, you go to the bathroom, drink a warm glass of water. Why warm? Because it will take less energy for your body to absorb that water. If the water is not at body temperature, core body temperature inside, and for those using the Fahrenheit system, that would be 98.6, you know, warm water. If the water is not at that temperature, your body, your stomach, is going to have to heat it up first before it can absorb it. So drink a nice tall glass of warm water. If you don't like the taste of warm water, you can make an herbal tea. You can make a peppermint tea. I suggest a chamomile tea. Chamomile is a little flower, a little white flower with a big yellow button. Chamomile is an astringent. It has some antibiotic properties. The astringent means that it makes tissues go back to their original size. It's a vasoconstrictor, slightly. It has great benefits for adding digestion and cleaning out mucus. So that is something that you can do. I honestly, only when I'm very hot and thirsty, in the middle of the summer, do I like clean, fresh water. During the winter, nah. So I drink a lot of herb teas, and chamomile is one of my favorite ones. But you can also have breakfast. Yes, while you're fasting, you can have a breakfast. And here's what I would recommend. You could have a banana or an apple, or if you're a big person and you're used to eating your big breakfast, your large meal in the morning, then have an apple and a banana. Now, why these? Because these will help your body clean out. Once this apple and banana makes it through the small intestine and onto the colon, it's going to help clean out what was there from before. And also, it's going to boost your immune system. In the wintertime, you might not be able to get a papaya, but if you're listening in a tropical environment, yes, you could do that. So that's your breakfast. At lunch, you can make yourself a green salad. And by green, I mean you can have kale, you can have spinach, you can have a spring mix of greens. You can buy them at the store. You can slice up an avocado. Drink before your salad and drink after. It would be good that you would be drinking on the hour, cleansing your system. At supper, 5 hours before your bedtime, you can have supper, and you can have an apple salad, paella, watermelon. If you don't have those available, you can just stick with a nice fresh apple salad. Drink again on the hour, go to bed. So that wasn't so bad, your first day of fasting, but it was geared to cleanse the body. Second day, we're going to mostly just focus on drinking. When you wake up, you can have, you know, your warm water or your chamomile tea. But you can also have a small glass of prune juice or apple juice. if you want to sit down and chew something and it's available to you, you can have a grapefruit. And then continue to drink on the hour till lunchtime. Lunchtime, you might want to have a little vegetable broth. Or those people that are familiar with Asian foods, miso soup. It's sort of like a seaweed soup. But a vegetable broth, light, clear soup will be good. But if you really want, you feel very, very, very hungry and it's available to you, you can have an avocado. But again, drink and drink. And in the evening, again, drink a juice, a glass of apple juice. And you can continue this way through the third day. You'll make it. You'll make it. To break the fast, come back again with your green salad and then begin to add your proteins, your carbohydrates. And I really would recommend that you add this slowly. Just continue your fast and just add a little bit more and just add a little bit more. Next time, we're going to be looking at how to have a maintenance diet that is going to keep your system clean throughout. And that is how you do it. Ron, how did you deal with your hunger cravings?
0: Well, they only last the first day or so. After the second or third day, you don't feel hungry. You feel weak, perhaps. You can't really carry on with your usual activities, although I did, I needed to. I should say that fasting is really in two general categories. There's physical, that's what we're talking about here, the physical aspect and benefits of fasting. There's also the spiritual aspect, and my long fast was for that. I was dealing with something that I needed to deal with God about, and it took that long to sort it out, and it worked out. I praise God for that experience. There's something that happens in your mind and your spirit in a lengthy fast like that. But I did 3 days of water only, and then went into fruit juices, fruits or vegetable juices, and that's all I had then for the next 8 days or so. Continued to do my ordinary work, including installing one new radio station and driving across country. And
1: you climbed high.
0: I climbed a silo 4 times in a day. Yeah. Mm-hmm. Didn't have quite the strength as usual, but still, it was a very fascinating experience. The important thing was when you come off of the fast then, too, it's that you just can't start to eat immediately.
1: No, you're not going to go to McDonald's.
0: I don't go there anyway. I mean, in a sense, I fast all the time because I'm a vegan, which means I don't usually even eat dairy products. But this is an extension onto that. So, yeah, when you come off, you have to watch the electrolytes, and there's special bottles of things that you recommend the doctor that I used, and yes, came off. One of the more unpleasant parts of a lengthy fast is loss of bowel control. It gets rather watery at times.
1: That's when your body is eliminating. The fast that I've proposed here, it does include fiber. So it is going to help you retain water and still be flushing out whatever is there in a more formed fashion.
0: But probably most people, 3 days is a typical fast. For some people, just a day. There's all different modules and formulas for fasting, and the benefits are always quite good, I think, even for just a single day fast. Some people, once a week.
1: Yes, that is a good practice to follow. We're going to be looking at this to be able to get a handle of it and how you can make it part of your lifestyle to have the best journey that you deserve.
0: Thank you, Dr. Esther, Dr. Maria Esther Roybal-Hazen. On the program Journey to a Full Life, I'm Ron Myers. 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

Few people are even aware of this man, even though his work is heard every year by people all around the world. He's the forgotten man of one of history's greatest works of music. The name Handel is associated with the Messiah, considered perhaps the most beautiful and powerful oratorio ever composed. Handel, who had made his name composing Italian operas, finished all 53 scenes of the English language Messiah on September 14, 1741, just 24 days after he began. While Handel composed the music, the libretto, the words, was supplied by a man named Charles Jennens, a committed Christian. Handel's Messiah wouldn't have even existed without Charles Jennens, who selected the Bible passages used in Handel's famous work. But in reality, Jennens only shared with Handel what the Holy Spirit had inspired as he selected the words from both the Old and New Testaments. The Word of God is quick and powerful and sharper than any two-edged sword, Hebrews 4:12. There's power in the Word of God, power to heal, power to comfort, and power to transform a life. John wrote that you're born again by the Word of God. When you read the Bible, your life is impacted, your mind is strengthened, your will is brought into harmony with God's will, and your heart is connected with the heart of God. Take time to read the Bible every day and take enough time. It isn't something you want to rush. Memorize verses of Scripture that speak to your situation and claim promises that unleash the power of God in your life. God's Word will change you for the better. Life can be busy, but you don't want to be, you can't afford to be, you must not be too busy to take time to read the Bible. John Bradshaw, It Is Written.

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1: Hello, friends. Would you like to hear an amazing fact? Heart transplants have come a long way. The first heart transplant was performed in 1967 in South Africa and considered a success, even though the recipient died 18 days later from pneumonia. The Guinness Book of World Records has now confirmed a Dutch man as the world's longest surviving heart transplant recipient. Bert Janssen, 57, has lived with a donor heart for 40 years. Mr. Janssen was diagnosed with cardiomyopathy at age 17. At the time, heart transplants were not yet being performed in the Netherlands, so his cardiologist referred him to a hospital in London where he underwent the procedure in 1984. The new heart has allowed him to carry on a normal life with few limitations. You know, those who receive heart transplants are in a fortunate group. In the U.S., over 90,000 people are waiting for heart transplants, but there simply are not enough hearts available. Only 4,500 transplants were performed. You know, friends, the Bible tells us that we all have defective hearts. The Bible tells us in Jeremiah 17, verse 9, "The heart is deceitful above all things and desperately wicked. Who can know it?" And you can read where Jesus says in Matthew 15, verse 19, "For out of the heart proceeds evil thoughts, murders, adulteries, fornication, theft, false witness, blasphemies." But the Lord offers to give a new heart transplant to anybody that asks for it. Jesus promises in Ezekiel 36, verse 26, "I will give you a new heart and put a new spirit within you. I'll take the heart of stone out of your flesh and give you a heart of flesh." And we all need this spiritual transplant, friends. You know, I heard that there's a procedure that they perform at Baylor University where heart recipients, that they receive a transplanted heart, that the doctor allows them to come in after the surgery and actually hold their own heart. Not too many people get to hold their old heart. And one reason the doctor does this is he'll show the defect in their heart and what caused them the trouble. They might even dissect it and show the valves or the fat or whatever it was that was causing the problem. And then the doctor says, "Now someone died to give you the heart you're using now. Take good care of it." You know, Jesus is offering us a new heart, and someone had to die to give us that heart. This is what the Bible is all about. A new birth, a new heart, and eternal life that he's offering you. Friends, if you'd like to know more about that, we have a free offer we'd like to make available, and it's called Saved from Certain Death. It's something that you can receive, a beautiful color illustrated Bible study guide for free. Anyone who calls this number, 800-835-6747, will be happy to send that to you. Once again, 800-835-6747, and we'll send you that study guide, Saved from Certain Death, and you want to learn how you can get that new heart. I am Doug Batchelor. Pastor Jean Ross, who is normally my co-pilot during this program, is on a mission project right now. And so with the help of our team in the studio, we're going to go on through this broadcast, but we always begin with a word of prayer. Loving Lord, thank you for this incredible technology that makes it possible for us to broadcast Bible truth literally around the world. And we pray that you'll be with every aspect of our program tonight. Bless both the calls that come in, the answers that are given, that you might be glorified. We thank you and pray this in Jesus' name. Well, welcome, friends. Want to invite those who may have a Bible question. That's what we're doing here, Bible Answers Live. We take your questions internationally, and you can just call in 800-GOD-SAYS. That's 800-463-7297 with your Bible questions. But we're going to begin by going to the phones and talking to Brittany. Brittany, you're on the air with Bible Answers Live.
2: Yeah, my question is, What does the Bible say about voting?

0: Okay, what does the Bible say about voting? Now, you're probably not going to hear the Bible talk about a democratic voting process, but you do find examples in the Bible where they collectively chose different people. For example, when Acts chapter 1, when they knew they needed to replace Judas, they looked around and they said, let's search out among us a couple of individuals that would fill certain criteria. And they picked those two, and then they cast lots between the two of them, and they picked Matthias. Later, when they wanted deacons, they kind of had a council meeting. They said, let's pick some people who can serve in the capacity of deacons. You don't find voting, but the Bible says obey the laws of the land. And so if you're in a country that has a representative government, as we do, where the people get to pick their government and their leaders, then, as Christians, I think you'd want to exercise that right to pick leaders and policies that would be in harmony with being able to preserve the freedom to proclaim the gospel. If they say that, if Christians just put their head in the sand, if they don't vote, if they don't get involved, then we can't complain if we lose those rights and freedoms. And so you need to be engaged and vote your conscience, and hopefully that's in harmony with the principles of Scripture. By the way, we do have a book that I wrote a few years ago, but it's relevant every 2 years when there's an election year, and it's called Should a Christian Vote? If you'd like a free copy of that book, Brittany or anybody out there, now's a relevant time to take a look at what the Bible says about voting. I've got a whole sermon book on it. We'll send you a free copy. Just call in. 800-835-6747. That's one per person. We'll send you a free copy of Should a Christian Vote? Or what does the Bible say about this? 800-835-6747. Okay, moving along here. Going to talk next to Glenn, calling from Ohio. Glenn, you're on the air with Bible Answers Live.
1: Good evening, Pastor Batchelor, and thank you very much for taking my call.
0: Yes, sir.
1: My scripture is Matthew, the 23rd chapter, verse 39. I'd like to know who it is that's speaking, and I think that'll be easy. But who is he speaking to, and what's the message?
0: All right, well, let me read this for our friends that are listening right now. This is Matthew chapter 23, verse 39. Christ said, "For I say to you, you shall see me no more till you say, blessed is he who comes in the name of the Lord." Jesus is basically making a pronouncement over Jerusalem. He knew that they were rejecting him. That's why he says in verse 37, "O Jerusalem, Jerusalem, the one who kills the prophets and stones those who are sent to you, how often I wanted to gather your children together as a hen gathers her chicks under her wings, but you are not willing." Well, he knew that that week was going to be his last week of ministry in Jerusalem. He was going to be crucified, and ultimately, as a city, they weren't going to see him again until the second coming, when they say, "Blessed is he that comes in the name of the Lord." And so I think it was looking down in history to the time when they would next see him alive as a large group. And so that's a prophecy that will be fulfilled, I believe, in the near future. Thank you, Glenn. Appreciate it. All right, let's see here. We're talking next to Kobe, who's calling from Maryland. Kobe, you're on the air with Bible Answers Live. Thanks for calling.
2: My question is pertaining to 1 Corinthians 8. So I'm kind of doing a Bible study on the scope of, the relationship between food and idol worship in Scripture. Mm-hmm. And it seems like in Deuteronomy, for example, it says that eating food offered to idols is prohibited. And we have those prohibitions in Acts 15, for another example. But it seems like in 1 Corinthians 8, it's kind of reversing to me. And I was just wondering if you could clarify that.
0: Good question. Yeah. Well, throughout the Bible, the pagans would offer sacrifice to idols. And sometimes those things they would sacrifice were not clean animals as the Jews did. And it was engaging in the worship of this pagan deity. By the time of Paul, all the butcher shops, whenever they slaughtered anything for the market, they always had idols there. And it didn't mean that the butchers were continually making sacrifices, but some of the Jews were very sensitive, and even the Jewish Christians, or the Gentile Christians, they were saying, if we eat food that has been sold in the Roman marketplace, and here they slaughtered the chicken or the goat or the sheep in front of an idol, am I engaging in idolatry? That was really different from what the disciples said in Acts 15 or what it said in Deuteronomy, where they were engaging in offering these animals to pagan gods. And really, today a modern equivalent would be you may go to a Thai or a Chinese restaurant where there's a statue of Buddha in the entrance, and you think, oh, I can't eat here because I'll be worshiping Buddha. Well, if that bothers your conscience, as Paul said, if you can't do that of faith, then don't. But he said the idol is nothing. You know it's dead. You're not worshiping the idol. You're just eating food. You might say, how can I buy food in the typical supermarket when they also sell alcohol and tobacco? Am I supporting the alcohol tobacco industry by buying my Cheerios in that same market? You see what I'm saying? So most people are not bothered by that. Some people with a hypersensitive conscience might be. But this is kind of the principle they were dealing with back there. Did that make sense, Kobe?
2: That does make sense. So essentially, if you know that it is offered to others, you should try to avoid it. But if you don't know, just do as your conscience dictates.
0: Exactly. Paul says, don't ask any questions for conscience sake. If you sit down to eat with someone and said, ha, this food has all just been offered to, some Hindu god, you might say, well, I don't feel like I'm going to enjoy that very much. And excuse yourself. So it was a little different scenario, but great question. All right. Talking next to Gary calling from Illinois. Gary, you're on the air with Bible Answers Live.
3: Thank you. This is about the rapture.
0: Yeah.
3: In 1 Thessalonians 4:16, it says, for the Lord himself will descend from heaven with a shout, with the voice of an archangel, and with the trump of God, and the dead in Christ will rise first. So that I see as the first phase of the rapture. Those people in Christ, I think they're 2 Corinthians 5:17. He was in Christ as a new creature. All things have passed. Behold, all things have become new. So they're born again Christians. They're rising from the graves. And now the second phase is then we who are alive and remain will be caught up together with them in the clouds to meet the Lord in the air. So that's those people who are watching all this happen. They're changing in a twinkling of an eye and ascendant to heaven. But my question is, what about those who are left behind? I don't see anything in the Bible about people who are left behind.
0: Yeah, you will actually see that in 2 Thessalonians. If you look, for instance, 2 Thessalonians 2, verse 8, it said, then that wicked will be revealed, whom the Lord will consume with the spirit of his mouth. And notice, and destroy with the brightness of his coming. So the brightness of Christ's coming actually destroys, it consumes the wicked. That's why it says all the tribes of the earth will mourn when they see him coming in the clouds. And you read in Revelation, it says, then the rich men and the captains and the wise men and the noble, I'm paraphrasing, they'll call for the rocks and the mountains to fall upon them and hide them from the face of him that sits upon the throne. For the great day of his wrath has come, and who is able to stand? So there are several verses in the Bible that talk about what will happen to the wicked at the second coming. Dead in Christ are raised. The living in Christ are caught up to meet them in the air. The wicked who are dead stay dead until the resurrection of the wicked at the end of the 1,000 years. The wicked who are alive are destroyed by the brightness of his coming. So hope that helps a little bit, Gary. By the way, we've got a book that explains that in more detail, and it's called Anything But Secret. We'll send you a free copy of that book, Anything But Secret. Simply call 800-835-6747. It'll talk about what happens during the time of the second coming, some call the rapture, and all the different scenarios there. Thanks so much for your call. We're going to keep moving along here. And next we've got, let's see here, Lee, who's calling from Texas. Lee, you're on the air with Bible Answers Live.
4: Yes, sir. Good evening. My question is, what is the testimony of Jesus Christ?
0: Well, you read about that in, you can look in Revelation chapter 12, verse 17. It says, the dragon was wroth with the woman, and went to make war with them that keep the commandments of God and have the testimony of Jesus. If you then look in Revelation 19, verse 10, it says that, John falls down before the angel, and the angel says, don't worship me, I'm an angel, fear God, And for the testimony of Jesus is the spirit of prophecy. If you look in Revelation 12:17 again, it says, they keep the commandments of God and have the testimony. That is another way of saying the law and the prophets. You'll notice the last thing it says in the Old Testament, behold, I send you, or first it says, remember the law of Moses. Behold, I send you Elijah the prophet. The law and the prophets. Moses and Elijah appear to Jesus on the Mount of Transfiguration, both endorsing that he is the Messiah. That's the law and the prophets, the word of God endorsing Christ. If you read in Isaiah chapter 8, verse 20, I think verse 16 says, bind up the law, seal the spirit among my disciples. And so you got the law and the prophets. And you read in verse 20, according to the law and the testimony, if they speak not according to this word, there's no light in them. So you find the law and the testimony all through the Bible. That's really what it's talking about. All right, let's see here. Talking to Brenda, someone else in Texas. Brenda, you're on the air with Bible Answers Live.
5: Thank you, Pastor Doug. My question tonight is what the Bible says about standing firm in faith while dealing with doubts surrounding a severe health issue. I was recently diagnosed with cancer. I'm ate up with anxiety, mm-hmm. and I'm reading scriptures, and it's just, I don't feel like I'm making any ground.
0: All right. Well, Brenda, we're going to pray for you. And not only that, keep in mind that you're probably still going through the processing and shock of this diagnosis. You're going to be able to smooth out and think about it. You know, you've been hit with a tsunami, and there'll be aftershocks, but you're going to notice they'll be further apart and they'll get smaller. And so just breathe. You're going through the rapids right now. You will run into calmer water, and you'll be able to think and process this and say, all right, Lord, I know you love me. I know that good and evil comes to everybody. That doesn't mean he loves you any less. And that you want to pray, of course, for healing. And if it's okay with you.
5: I feel like my faith is being tested, that I'm going through the refiner's fire. So I really can't complain about that. But I'm just worried that whatever doubts I have goes against God biblically, and he's going to be unhappy with me.
0: You know, he loves you desperately. And all you need to do is say, Lord, you know what's going on in my heart. I'm having my faith shaken. Will you just embrace me and help me get through this? He's not against you. He's for you. And the Lord is going to try to, you may be going through a test where it'll no doubt challenge your faith. Every trial we go through, God is not only trying to reach us, he's trying to reach others through us. Christians are the best witness when they're going through trials. And so just say, Lord, whatever it is you want me to learn, or whatever you want me to do through me in this trial, I'm yours. And then just have peace that you're going to find comfort. But let me pray for you right now, Brenda. Father in heaven, I just want to unite with many others, thousands who are listening, and lift a prayer in Brenda's behalf. Just send her peace. And I pray you'll strengthen her faith. And most of all, Lord, we believe you can heal. Heal her. Give her wisdom regarding medical choices, that she can just put this in your hands and know that you're still on the throne and that you love her. We ask in Christ's name. Amen. All right. Thank you, Brenda. Appreciate your call. All right. We have a call from David, 11 years old in New York. David, you're on the air with Bible Answers Live.
6: Good night, Pastor Doug. I wanted to say that me and my mom are thankful for you doing what you do. You know, we listen to your podcast. And my question is it a crime for you to blaspheme the Holy Spirit in your mind by accident?
0: Yeah, well, when the Bible says blasphemy against the Holy Spirit as the unpardonable sin, it's not talking about in a fit of rage or discouragement that you should suddenly curse God and now you're forever lost. God is not trivial like that. He's not immature, and he's not going to punish you. He loves us. He's not looking for an excuse to cast us off. Blasphemy of the Holy Spirit is really something that goes on where you continue to resist the drawing of the Spirit so that that frequency gets weaker and weaker and you no longer hear God because you've just pushed him away so long. That doesn't happen quickly. I know people that have resisted the Spirit of God for years and he then reached them and got through. So don't be discouraged about that. You know, I know when I was a young man, I said and thought a lot of blasphemous things, and God forgave me, and I'm confident His Spirit is still with me. We have a book. What is the sin, the unpardonable sin? What is the blasphemy against the Holy Spirit? We'll send you a free copy. Friends, just call 800-835-6747 if you'd like that free sermon book on what is the unpardonable sin, and we'll send that to you. Thank you for your call, David. Let's see. We're going to talk about talk to Mackenzie in Washington. Mackenzie, you're on the air with Bible Answers Live.
7: Hello.
0: Hi.
7: I was wondering, how can we be saved by faith alone when James 2:26 says otherwise?
0: Well, let me read this for our friends. James 2:26, for as the body without the spirit is dead, so faith without works is dead. We are saved completely by faith, but James is saying that if you have faith, it will be seen in your works. One of the great Protestant reformers that was very strong on the importance of salvation by faith alone is Martin Luther. And he basically said, you will be saved without works, but those who are saved will have works. It will be seen in their life. And so real saving faith changes the heart. If the heart is changed, the behavior is changed. And so there you'll see the good works. In Ephesians, where it says that we are saved by grace through faith, you read the next verse, it says we are saved for good works. And then in Revelation, it says that every man is judged according to his works. But wait, we're saved by faith. That's right. Your saved faith will be seen in a changed life. The thief on the cross that turned to Jesus in the last hours of his life was saved entirely on his faith. He had no time to get down from the cross and do any good works. But if he could have come down from the cross, out of gratitude and love for Christ, he would have been different, and it would have been seen. So we're new creatures. There'll be new behavior. All right. I'm going to talk next to Pamela, calling from North Carolina. Pamela, you're on the air with Bible Answers Live.
8: Yes, thank you for taking my call. My question is, should you be baptized in order to participate in communion at church?
0: Well, I would think that, you know, you've got a couple of sacred institutions. You've got marriage, you've got baptism, and you've got the Lord's Supper, communion. If you've accepted the Lord, you will want to plan on getting baptized. Now, I can see a scenario where a person said, I've accepted the Lord, and I've scheduled my baptism, or I'm doing Bible studies now, and I'm planning a baptism, and there might be some reason you're putting it off for a little while. And you would participate in communion because you've accepted the Lord and you're planning on following His word in baptism. But why a saved believer would not want to follow the commandment of baptism, I would question. You know what I'm saying? Unless there's a serious medical reason they can't do it. So people who are celebrating the communion, they are either baptized or it's imminent because they're studying, they've accepted Jesus, and they're just scheduling a baptism. So does that make sense?
8: Well, the reason I was asking, I'm baptized, and my husband just started going to church with me, mm-hmm. and communion is coming up, and I didn't know whether to say anything to him, or I just didn't know how to handle it.
0: Well, you know what? I would take that as a good indicator if he wants to participate in communion. And the pastor's explaining that this means you are accepting the sacrifice of Christ and His blood and you want to receive Him. That might be the Lord's way of preparing his heart to keep going and get baptized. So most churches, well, not all, but most Protestant churches practice what they call open communion, meaning whoever comes may choose to participate. It's really between them and the Lord. So, you know, I'd see what he does. And if he wants to, he's saying, yeah, I want to do this, that might be a good sign God's working in his heart and he'll want to go all the way. I certainly wouldn't forbid him.
8: Exactly. Exactly. Thank you so much.
0: All right. Thank you. Appreciate your call, Pamela. All right. Let's see who's next here. John calling from New York. John, you're on the air with Bible Answers Live.
9: Oh, good evening, Pastor Doug. How are you?
0: Doing great. Thank you for your call.
9: Yes. Okay, I called another Bible program Q&A, and it's called The Bridge, the New Jersey here. But they never seem to give me a correct answer or a definitive answer. Now, there were two men that were crucified on his right and left, Jesus in the middle. And they were both, I don't know if you say blaspheming.
0: At first, Jesus, they both blasphemed, yes.
9: Okay, so now, then the other one said to the other fellow, we deserve our sentence. This man did nothing. And then that's when he turned from blaspheming. And then Jesus turned to him and said, today you will be with me in paradise. Now, yeah. I'm totally blind, Pastor Doug, so I don't read the Bible because I lost my sight 25 years.
0: Matthew, we're coming up on a hard break. Can you quickly summarize the question?
9: Okay, yeah. The question is, which thief was it on his left or right, and what chapter in the Bible is that? Matthew 20, chapter 24, verse 25, 26?
0: All right. You'll find that in the end of the Gospel of Luke. I believe it's Luke chapter 23. And he said, verily say to you today, you will be with me in paradise. Don't go anywhere, friends. We're coming back. The best is yet to come.
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0: Welcome back, listening friends, to Bible Answers Live. 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And I am Doug Batchelor. Pastor Jean Ross is out for the evening. He's on a mission project, but will be back joining us again next week. You know, I thought I should just take a moment as I came back. I had to stop abruptly because we ran out of time in our first half. A gentleman was asking about the thief on the cross that turned to Jesus. Now, the Bible doesn't say there are two thieves, one on the right, one on the left. It doesn't say where the one who was saved was positioned, right or left. I'd like to think he's on the right, simply because Jesus said the saved sheep are on the right hand, the lost goats are on the left, but I can't prove it. And that passage we were telling you is in Luke chapter 23. It's verse 43, where Jesus said to him, actually verse 42, the man says, Lord, remember me when you come into your kingdom. And Jesus said to him, assuredly I say to you today, you will be with me in paradise. And he made that promise, and we know when the Lord comes, that man will be resurrected, and he's going to be in the presence of the Lord. All right, well, we're going to go back to the telephone lines, and we're going to talk next with Alan, calling in California. Alan, you're on the air with Bible Answers Live.
11: Good evening, gentlemen. I'm calling from Bakersfield, California. I have a question regarding the Sabbath, the true Sabbath. Mm-hmm. Most of the churches that I've attended to, all of them that have worshipped on a Sunday, and when is the true Sabbath? And if you've been worshipping on the wrong day this whole time, is that a big deal?
0: Well, let me start by saying that there's going to be plenty of people in heaven that may have gone to church on the wrong day. Jesus tells us, it's in Acts chapter 17, at the times of this ignorance God winked at. There's several examples in the Bible of people that we know will be in heaven that were disobeying in some area where they just didn't understand. I believe slavery is a sin. But, you know, you read in the Bible, and Abraham, Isaac, and Jacob, and David, and Solomon, they had slaves. And you should only have one wife. For me, if I were to take another wife, I think it would be a sin because I know better. Well, you know, Jacob and Abraham and David and Solomon had multiple wives, and we expect to see them in the kingdom of heaven. If you want to go by the Bible, which I do, in the Ten Commandments, it says the seventh day is the Sabbath, not only in Exodus 20, but right there in Genesis chapter 2, God blesses the seventh day. Everybody knows Jesus rose on the first day that we understand is Sunday. You look at a normal calendar, Saturday is the seventh day of the week. As the Jews still continue to keep the seventh day, Saturday, Saturday is the Sabbath, the seventh day that we should be remembering. So is it important? I think all truth is important. Are we saying that everyone that's doing it the wrong day is lost? No, of course not. I think that we're lost when we know God's will and we refuse to do God's will because we're following the traditions of men instead of the commandments of God. So that, I think, is the big issue, Alan. And we do have a study guide on that that talks about the Sabbath day. And if you'd like we've got a magazine that talks about the Lord's Day, and we'll send you a free copy of that. If you'd like it, just simply call 800-835-6747. It's a day to remember, 835-6747. God bless, and let's see, we're talking next with Mikkel in Virginia. Mikkel, you're on the air with Bible Answers Live.
12: Yes, hi, Pastor. My question is basically related to, you know, the dead sleep. And so the counter argument that I've heard is how is that possible, and what would happen to the Trinity if when Jesus was in the grave, he was sleeping according to that understanding of the dead sleep, and what happened to the Trinity during that period of time?
0: Well, first of all, when a person's sleeping, they don't cease to exist. And even Jesus emphasized this when he said, God is the God of Abraham, Isaac, and Jacob. He's not the God of the dead, but the living. As far as God's concerned, Abraham, Isaac, and Jacob are alive, though they may be sleeping until the resurrection. And so when Christ was sleeping the sleep of death, remember Jesus said, our friend Lazarus sleeps. And then Jesus said, this is John chapter 11, Lazarus is dead. So when a Christian dies, they don't really die. They just go to sleep until the resurrection. And then they wake up. So what happened to the Trinity? Nothing. It didn't cease to be the Trinity. And Jesus did not cease to be Jesus. He was dead. He was unconscious during that time. The Bible never says he was floating around visiting anybody. And he rose, you know, Sunday morning. So the Trinity did not cease to exist. You might ask, what happened to the Trinity when God the Son was incarnate as a baby? So it's the same scenario, same kind of conundrum that you'll run into. Does that make sense, Mikkel?
12: Yes, it does make sense. I actually thought when they talk about the that, you know, whoever dies in Christ is not really dead. To me, that means that they will be resurrected. And for God, you're not dead because that's forthcoming.
0: Yeah.
12: That's how I understand it. But I get your point. That's actually a good point. Yes.
0: Thank you. And by the way, we have a free book we'll send you, anyone out there that wants to understand the subject better. And I will hasten to put a little disclaimer in here. When we're talking about God, we're in over our head. Because God is past finding out, as the heavens are high above the earth, so are my ways above your ways, the Lord says. But we do have a study guide that talks about what does the Bible say about the subject of the Trinity. It's called The Trinity, One God or Threes, Exploring the Trinity. If you like that book, that free book, simply, it's a little bigger book that I wrote because we got a lot of questions on this. 800-835-6747. And I think you can also download some of our free offers by going to pound 250. You can text it and text to pound 250 and say you're listening to Bible Answers Live, and they can also provide some of those resources for you. So let's see who's next here. We're going to talk to, talk to Dr. Muhammad in Maryland. Calling, you're on the air with Bible Answers Live.
13: Yes, sir. I was calling to ask concerning Jude, the book of Jude in the King James Version,
0: uh-huh.
13: verse number 4.
0: Okay.
13: Where it speaks about the angels who are cast down with Satan. And I was trying to find out somewhere in the King James and Revelations, where does it actually say a third of the angels were sent down with Satan, as opposed to what it says in the King James? It doesn't say a third. It just says a sect of the angels in the King James in verse number 4 in the book of Jude.
0: Right, and it doesn't ever say a third of the angels. What it does say is his tail drew a third of the stars of heaven and threw them to the earth. And
13: right, and which verse was that in Revelation? I did see that in Revelation.
0: That's Revelation 12, verse 4, because other places in Revelation it calls the angels stars, and so they believe this is
13: right.
0: The passage.
13: Right, that's what I assumed. When I had learned that years ago, I've always associated with the third being the stars in verse 12, verse 4, but I wasn't able to find it again. I just wanted to know if it actually said a third. So I did have it right then, Revelation chapter 12, verse 4. You said verse 4?
0: Yes, it's Revelation 12, verse
13: 4.
0: Yeah,
13: and that's the one that relates to Jude, the book of Jude, verse 4, too.
0: Yep. Yeah, there's...
13: We're talking about... Okay, yeah. I just wanted to get that straight, make sure I had it straight in my head.
0: All right, well, thank you so much for your call, Dr. Muhammad, and we appreciate that. And with that, let me see, we're going now to North Dakota. Talking to Cole, you're on the air with Bible Answers Live.
14: Yes, thank you. My question is, I'm trying to gain a little more insight on John chapter 20, verse 23. More of an explanation, because this verse is one that can be confusing. I've heard different interpretations of it. So the verse is, if you forgive the sins of any, they are forgiven them. If you retain the sins of any, they are retained. It's Jesus talking to the apostles here, or his disciples.
0: This is a difficult verse, and it's often been used by some denominations to say that, you know, priests have the authority to decide if someone's sins are forgiven or they're not forgiven. And that was not the intent of Jesus. First of all, God is not willing that any perish. He wants as many as possible to be saved. And so when he tells the disciples that if you forgive the sins of any, as they preach the gospel of forgiveness, people are forgiven. If they reject it, their sins are retained. But then there's also an example in the Bible where, John says, there is a certain sin that I do not ask you should pray for it. This is believed to be sin against the Holy Spirit. There are examples in Psalms and Nehemiah where they pray that certain enemies, that they would not be forgiven because they had really grieved away the Spirit of God. So those are very rare occasions, but I don't think that's what it's talking about here in John chapter 20, verse 23. I think it's basically saying, as we share the gospel or fail to, people's sins are forgiven or retained. There's something else to be said for our interpersonal relationships. It's important for us to communicate forgiveness to others that have hurt us. When Jesus was on the cross, he said, Father, forgive them. And God, I think, showed mercy on the people that were executing Jesus that didn't know what they were doing. He said, they don't know what they're doing. When Stephen was being stoned, he said, Father, lay not this sin to their charge. So I think some of that's also built into this passage as well. Thank you very much, Cole. Hope that helps a little bit. Talking next to Jacqueline in New York. Jacqueline, you're on the air with Bible Answers Live.
15: Good evening, Dr. Bachelor. Pastor Bachelor. Thank you. God bless you. My question is about what the Bible says about graven images. And could images in books, movies, posters, flyers, or whatever, of Christ and any heavenly body be considered graven images?
0: Well, in the commandment, and this is the second commandment, it says, you shall not make unto yourself a graven image of anything in the heaven above, or the earth beneath, or the water under the earth, and you shall not bow down yourself to them, nor serve them. So, is God saying that it is a sin to make any representation of any creature or flower or anything? No, must not be, because God told them when they were making the temple to make angels on top of the ark. Now, we're not to worship angels. It says that in Revelation 19, and also says it in Hebrews. And then he told them to, Moses was told to make a bronze serpent. Well, they weren't to worship it. When they did that, Hezekiah ground it up. So having embroidered angels on the curtain in the sanctuary, that would be a facsimile or an image, but we're not to worship those things. If you've got a photograph of your husband or wife in your wallet or your children, is that an idol? There are churches that teach that, but I'd respectfully disagree. But then I've been to people's houses where they burn candles in front of paintings of Mary. Well, that's idolatry. So having an image in itself is not a sin. I mean, people are shocked when Solomon is building the temple. He had 12 oxen that were carved that held up this great bath. It was like a jacuzzi full of water that they used called the laver. And it was set. They set it on this big bronze bowl on the back of all these 12 oxen. Well, they had to carve oxen, but nobody worshipped the oxen. It was artistic. And when they made the pillars in the sanctuary, they made it out of pomegranates and flowers. Well, no one worshipped those things. So the second commandment does not stop when it says, do not make a likeness. It says, do not make a likeness and bow down thyself to them and serve them. Does that make sense?
15: I see. When you put it that way, so we're not to worship any graven images. It's not necessarily not to make.
0: Correct. Now, you know, I'd be also very careful about, you know, I think that when you have paintings or statues of Jesus around your house, while you may not worship and it might be an art form for you, some people that stumble over those things might. And so, you know, I think we should avoid religious icons that could make someone else want to worship it. I learned this the hard way. Karen and I went to Russia, 30 years ago, and did evangelistic meetings right after the Iron Curtain fell. And in our Revelation prophecy seminars, we used to give away some of the different pictures of Revelation, Jesus among the candlesticks or the beast, just so as learning templates. Well, the Catholics pray to statues, but the Russian Orthodox pray to paintings and icons. And when the pastor saw us pull out our pictures from Revelation, they kind of were aghast. They said, you know, people here, they're going to pin that on the wall. They're going to put a candle in front of it, and they're going to pray to it. And we thought, oh, okay, well, that's not a good idea. So we learned the hard way that you've got to be sensitive to what other people might do. So when in doubt, do the safe thing. Thank you, Jacqueline. We sure do appreciate your question. All right, Chloe is calling from Ohio. Chloe, you are on the air with Bible Answers Live. And your question?
16: My question is, how was heaven made?
0: How was heaven made? Well, it doesn't say in the Bible, but it might be something like how God made the earth. It says when God made the earth, he spoke and he brought the different things into existence. When we say heaven, you're talking maybe about the New Jerusalem, which is the city of God. Jesus said, in my Father's house are many mansions. I go to prepare a place for you. So Jesus was a carpenter, and he's prepared many mansions, many dwelling places in this beautiful city. So he may have just brought it into existence the same way. So I appreciate that, Chloe. Hope that helps a little bit. We do have a study guide. We will send you a free copy. And it's talking about an amazing city in space. If you want to find out about heaven, an amazing city in space, just call this number, Chloe, 800-835-6747, and it's color. You'll really like it. It's got pictures of the New Jerusalem. And we'll send that to you, 800-835-6747. All right. Yolanda is calling from South Carolina. Yolanda, you're on the air with Bible Answers Live.
17: Hey, I'm aware of 4 ordinations the Lord instituted altogether in the Holy Scriptures. Mm-hmm. 2 in the Old Testament and 2 in the New Testament. We have the Sabbath he instituted and marriage between one man, one woman. Then in the New Testament, we have the baptism and then communion. So my question is, where did this feet washing come from?
0: Well, if you look in John 13, part of the communion was foot washing. Before they had the Lord's Supper, Jesus washed their feet. And he said, if you look in verse 12 of John 13, John chapter 13, verse 12, so when he washed their feet and he had taken his garments, he sat down again. He said, do you know what I've done to you? You call me teacher and Lord, and you say, well, for so I am. If I then, your Lord and teacher, have washed your feet, you also ought to wash one another's feet, for I've given you an example that you should do as I have done to you. So Christ's command to wash the disciples' feet is just as explicit as the command about eating the bread and the grape juice in honor and remembrance of me. That's all part of the communion service. So in our church and in others, when we have the Lord's Supper, we also have a foot washing service. Typically, the men will pick out a partner and will wash one another's feet and pray for each other, and the ladies the same. Sometimes couples, the husband will wash his wife's feet. Obviously, it could be awkward if men start indiscriminately washing women's feet. So that's what we practice in our church, as I know others do. And I think it's interesting that even the Pope kind of recognizes this verse, because about once a year he'll go and wash somebody's feet because Jesus gives an explicit command regarding this. A lot of Protestant churches used to do it. It's less and less common now. So does that help a little bit?
17: It helps a lot. Thank you.
0: All right. Thanks so much. Appreciate your phone call. And let's see. All right. We're going to talk to Evelina in California. Evelina, welcome to the program. You're on the air with Bible Answers Live.
18: Yes, I have a question about Revelation 12:7.
0: Okay.
18: And it talks about a war broke out in heaven. Michael and his angels fought with the dragon and his angels.
0: Mm-hmm.
18: And the dragon and his angels fought, but there was no place in heaven found. I'm trying to see, was this fight a fight like war, like with swords and like a battle, or was it a war of words, ideas, courtroom setting? I'm trying to find this out. This is a huge discussion in our Bible study. And
0: yeah, that is a good question. Was it a war of words and arguments? I don't think so, because the terms that used there in Greek for war, it is war. It's like intense. But I don't know that angels use swords and battle axes, bows and arrows. They probably don't use bullets and gunpowder. You do find an example where it tells us in the Garden of Eden, God placed an angel with a flaming sword. So there you've got some kind of weapon, but it's not like an earthly weapon. I think they tried to copy that when they did the Star Wars movies with their lightsabers. And then you can see where David saw an angel with a sword drawn above Jerusalem. Now, they may be symbolic. Christ is pictured with a sword coming out of his mouth in Revelation. So what the weapons were like, you know, there typically had not been war prior to this war in heaven. So it's not like they had a big arsenal to prevent war or nuclear weapons. It may have been physical wrestling. You know, the Bible says we do not wrestle against flesh and blood, but we wrestle against principalities and powers. It's a mystery exactly what the war and the battle looked like, but it was some kind of intense struggle where one third of the angels were thrown out through the power of the other two thirds and Christ. The devil, the dragon, he was fighting against Michael, Christ. And so you've got this battle. You see a battle going on between Jesus and the devil there at the cross. And you see a battle between them when Satan doesn't want Michael to resurrect Moses. And he says, the Lord rebuke thee. I don't know. It's a mystery. I won't pretend that I can conjure up exactly what that looked like. Good question, Evelina. And hope that helps a little bit. All right. We're going to talk to Derek. Derek is calling from Texas. Derek, you're on the air with Bible Answers. We've got a couple of minutes.
19: Hi, Pastor. This is Derek.
0: Yeah.
19: It's really neat getting to talk to you. Thank you for taking my question.
0: Mm-hmm.
19: My question is, did the Trinity exist prior to the birth of Jesus Christ?
0: Well, I do believe so, because Jesus existed prior to the birth of Jesus Christ. You see in the Bible where Christ said, before Abraham was, I am. And throughout the Old Testament, there's what they call Christophanies. And those are where the Jesus, prior to his incarnation, he meets with Abraham when the angels are on their way to Sodom. He talks to him face to face. Moses sees the Lord. You have examples where Jacob wrestles with this angel, and later it says, I have seen God. And so there's a number of examples in the Bible where it appears that Christ is there even in the Old Testament. Now, if you go to the Gospel of John, and we'll just go there real quick and read that. Did the Trinity exist prior to the creation of the world? In the Gospel of John chapter 1, in the beginning was the Word, and the Word was with God, and the Word was God. He was in the beginning with God. So it sounds there from this verse like Jesus has existed prior to his incarnation on earth. So the Trinity existed. You look in Genesis there in the Garden of Eden, and I should say in the creation story, it says, and the Spirit of God moved upon the face of the waters. You go to the end of the Bible, the Spirit and the bride say, come. Trinity's there from cover to cover in the Bible. So with that, all right, we're going to come back and let's see, we're going to talk next to Eric, who's calling from Texas. Eric, you're on the air with Bible Answers Live.
20: Hey, Pastor Doug. Good evening, sir. How are you?
0: Doing great. Thanks for your call.
20: I heard you a few weeks ago saying that when Satan is released from the bottomless pit, Antichrist and the false prophet are going to fight along with Satan and all the other people and try to encamp as God's throne before he casts down the before God throws the fire down. Did I hear you correctly?
0: Yeah, well, I was reading the Bible where it says here, you can look in Revelation chapter 20. Now, when the 1,000 years have expired, Satan is released from his prison. All the wicked are resurrected. They're called Gog and Magog. And he'll go out to deceive the nations in the four corners of the earth to gather them to battle, the number of whom is as the sand of the sea. And this is referencing back to Ezekiel 37 and 38. They went up on the breadth of the earth and surrounded the camp of the saints, the beloved city. Fire comes down from God out of heaven and devours them. And the devil, this is the part you were mentioning, the devil who deceived them was cast in the lake of the fire and brimstone, where the beast and the false prophet are, and they're tormented day and night forever and ever. They're going to be burned up forever.
20: So then apparently, I guess I misheard or misunderstood what you said a couple weeks ago, because I thought you were saying that Satan is going to have the Antichrist and the false prophet with him fighting against God's people when God throws the fire down from heaven.
0: No, that's prior to the second coming. So you've got what happens when the Lord comes next. The beast power is going to wage war on the saints. Satan at that time is going to be in cahoots. He's going to be cooperating with the Antichrist, the beast, the dragon, the false prophet.
20: Yeah, I understand that, Pastor Doug. I just, like I said the other day when you were talking about it, I'm sorry. I just misunderstood. I'm glad you were able to clarify that. You're awesome, Pastor Doug. I appreciate you, sir.
0: Oh, well, thank you so much. We sure appreciate that, Eric. And hope you're surviving the weather there in Texas. You have a good evening.
20: Yes, sir.
0: All right, take care. God willing, we'll study his word with you again next week.
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22: Few people are even aware of this man, even though his work is heard every year by people all around the world. He's the forgotten man of one of history's greatest works of music. The name Handel is associated with the Messiah, considered perhaps the most beautiful and powerful oratorio ever composed. Handel, who had made his name composing Italian operas, finished all 53 scenes of the English language Messiah on September 14, 1741, just 24 days after he began. While Handel composed the music, the libretto, the words, was supplied by a man named Charles Jennens, a committed Christian. Handel's Messiah wouldn't have even existed without Charles Jennens, who selected the Bible passages used in Handel's famous work. But in reality, Jennens only shared with Handel what the Holy Spirit had inspired as he selected the words from both the Old and New Testaments. The Word of God is quick and powerful and sharper than any two-edged sword, Hebrews 4:12. There's power in the Word of God. Power to heal, power to comfort, and power to transform a life. John wrote that you're born again by the Word of God. When you read the Bible, your life is impacted, your mind is strengthened, your will is brought into harmony with God's will, and your heart is connected with the heart of God. Take time to read the Bible every day and take enough time. It isn't something you want to rush. Memorize verses of Scripture that speak to your situation and claim promises that unleash the power of God in your life. God's Word will change you for the better. Life can be busy, but you don't want to be, you can't afford to be, you must not be too busy to take time to read the Bible. John Bradshaw, It Is Written.

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0: One and all. I'm Aunt Carol.
1: And I'm Uncle Dan. And just in case you didn't get the message, we're super happy to be with all of you once again.
0: It's always great fun to visit with you. It's our favorite thing to do.
1: However, as you've heard in our opening, someone is certainly not having a good time.
0: You're right, Uncle Dan. It sounds as if his so-called friend deserted him just when he needed some help.
1: Well, let's get started. Our first of two stories for today, and find out how he got himself in such a predicament. In The Prodigal Son.
2: And Jesus spake this parable unto them, saying, A certain man had two sons, and the younger of them said to his father, Father, give me the portion of goods that falleth to me. And he divided it unto them.
3: I'm getting tired of being cooped up here on the farm.
4: But son, you're not cooped up. You shouldn't think such
3: thoughts.
4: Don't
3: do this, don't do that. That's all I ever hear. I'm sick and tired of it.
4: Your mother and I are just trying to bring you up in the way we should.
3: I'm going away from here, where I can do as I please.
4: Oh, son, you'd better reconsider. You're young yet, and your mother and I are...
3: I am young, yes. And I want a good time while I'm still young enough to enjoy it.
4: Well, Geshem, you're of age, and you can make your own decisions.
3: Well, I'm going away. I want my inheritance now.
4: But it's impossible to give your inheritance on such a short notice.
3: I can't wait. Give me as near what's coming to me as you can, and we'll call it square.
4: Well, all right, son.

0: There you are, son. All the cash I could raise.
1: Gresham, dear, won't you change your mind and stay home?
2: No.
0: When are you leaving?
2: Right away.
1: Where are you going, my son?
2: I don't know. I haven't made up my mind. But as far away as I can possibly get, the farther the better.
3: The younger son gathered all together and took his journey into a far country, and there wasted his substance on riotous living.
4: Hello.
2: Hi.
4: Is this seat taken?
2: No.
4: Oh, you don't sound very sociable.
2: What's
4: the matter? You sick or something?
2: No.
4: Why are you so unhappy?
2: I'm just not having a good time.
4: Oh, what you need to drink?
2: I've been drinking. Nothing seems to cheer me up.
4: Well, maybe you're just lonesome.
2: Yes, I guess that's it. I am lonesome.
4: Company, someone to cheer you up. That's what you need. Innkeeper! Innkeeper! You got money?
2: More money than anything else.
4: Good, good, good. We'll cheer you up. Innkeeper, bring a bottle of your very best. Cheering people up's my specialty, especially if they're lonesome and we've got a little money. How much money have you?
2: Lots of it. More than we can spend.
4: You didn't rob a caravan or something, did you?
2: I inherited it.
4: Oh, rich father, huh? Hey, you're just the man I've been looking for, and I'm just the one you need to make life worth living.
5: Here you are, the best in the house.
4: He'll pay for it.
2: Now put it on my bill.
5: Yes, sir.
4: Here you are. What's your name?
2: Gresham.
4: Well, Gresham, drink this. You'll feel 100% better. Well, how's that, Gresham?
2: All right.
4: Hey, I got an idea. You like chariot races?
2: I don't know. I never saw any.
4: What? Never saw a chariot race? Man, where are you from?
2: Well, a long way away from here.
4: Well, don't make any difference where you're from as long as you've got money and me. You're going to be all right. Now, come on, let's go to a chariot race.
2: Well, suits me.
4: Number eight, come on, number eight. Hey, look at those horses. Run. Hey, how do you like this, man? Hey, it's fun. Hey, come on, come on, air number eight.
2: Hey, hey, you there. Bring us some of that parched corn.
4: Ah, now you're getting in the spirit of things. Gresham, my boy.
2: I didn't know horses could run that fast.
4: Well, they're coming on the stretch. Number eight's ahead.
2: Yeah. Come on, come on, come on, number eight.
4: Faster,
2: come on.
4: Number eight.
2: Hey, look at him go.
4: Gresham, you won!
2: Hooray for me!
4: I told you you were lucky to have me along.

0: Where do you live, Gisham?
1: Yeah, at the Dagger Cloak Inn.
0: All right, to the Dagger Cloak Inn, driver.
2: Yes, sir. Get up here. Get you.
1: Hey, but I don't want to go yet.
0: Whoa.
1: It's early.
0: It's late. It's after midnight.
1: I'm having too much fun to go home.
0: Well, there's tomorrow and the next day and a whole lot of tomorrow. Now, stick with me, boy. You'll have fun every day.
1: I don't want to go home.

0: Just a minute.
1: Wake up, man. Get dressed. We're going to the races again, remember?
0: What time is it?
1: After 3 o'clock.
0: Boy, I'm sleepy. We didn't get to bed till after daylight.
1: Come on. Get dressed. You promised to go to the races with me.
0: Oh, we gone to the races every day for 3 weeks.
1: We'll go every day for the next year.
0: Ooh, you got that much money?
1: I got plenty.
0: Oh, all right, I'll go. Just give me time to get dressed.
2: Where are we going tonight?
0: Same place.
1: Suits me. Let's go to a different place tonight.
0: Where?
1: There's a new inn over by the city gate. Let's go there.
0: All right, suits me.
3: Yes, he did waste his money in riotous living. Then one day...
0: Where are we going tonight, Gesham?
1: I don't know. It's up to you.
0: Up to me? You're the man with the money.
1: Hey, let's spend your money for a change.
0: My money? Oh, I don't have any money. None at all.
1: Well, neither do I.
0: No money? You mean you've spent all your inheritance? But
1: we've spent it.
0: You're blaming me?
1: I'm not blaming anyone. I'm just telling you that I'm broke. Flat broke. In fact, I need several dollars for lodging and eats. Lend it to me?
0: Me lend you money?
1: Well, I only need a few dollars.
0: You must think I'm a chump, my friend. No, you no longer have any money. You no longer need me. Goodbye, my friend.
1: Hey, come back here. I want to... Now what'll I do? No money. No friends. Nothing. I was raised on a farm, ma'am.
4: I don't care where you were raised. I don't need any more help.
1: I've got to have work, mister.
0: There's a famine in the land. I couldn't pay you if I did need you, which I don't.
5: I'm sorry, Mr. Gesham, but you're over a month behind in your room rent. Simply got to ask you to leave.
1: Where will I stay?
5: It's your problem, not mine.
1: Well, what will I eat?
5: You should have thought of those things when you were spending money like water.
1: All right. I'll pack and get out.
5: I'll keep your things for what you owe me.
1: Please give me a job. I'll work for nothing. Just give me a place to stay, and I'll get my eats the best way I can.
6: All right, you can take care of my swine in exchange for a place to sleep.
1: These swine have all they want to eat, and I have nothing. The corn they're eating. I'll eat it. No, I haven't sunk quite that low yet. Father's servants at home, they have food and beds and... Here I sleep with a swine and have no food and I... Say, why not go home? Yes, I will go home. I'll swallow my pride and go home and ask Father for a job as a servant.
3: And he arose and came unto his father. But when he was yet a great way off, his father saw him and had compassion and ran and fell on his neck and kissed him.
7: Oh, my son, I'm so glad to see you.
1: Father, I was wrong about you and mother. I want to apologize.
7: Oh, not another word, my son. We're glad you're here. And
1: Father, I must say this.
7: All right, son. If you feel you must, go ahead.
1: I sinned against God and you, Father. I'm not worthy to be called your son. I came home to ask for a job. A job as one of your servants. Hire me as a servant. Treat me as a servant. And I will be happy.
3: But the father said to his servants, "Bring forth the best robe and put it on him, and put a ring on his finger and shoes on his feet, and bring hither the fatted calf and kill it, and let us eat and be merry. For this my son was dead and is alive again. He was lost and is found." And they began to be merry. Now his elder son was in the field, and as he came and drew nigh to the house, he heard music and dancing. And he called one of the servants and asked what these things meant.
6: What's going on up at the house?
2: Your brother has come home, master.
6: Geshem is home? But why all the music and merrymaking?
2: Your father is celebrating.
6: So that's it.
7: I thought that was you, Cornelius. Your brother's home.
6: Yes, so I just learned. But I wish he'd stayed away.
7: Why, Cornelius, is that the way to treat a long-lost brother?
6: You never killed a fatted calf for me, or gave me a party. And I've been with you all these years. Worked hard and never once disobeyed you. What has Geshem ever done except make trouble? Yet the second he shows up, you make a great feast in his honor.
3: And he said unto him, Son, thou art ever with me, and all that I have is thine. It was meet that we should make merry and be glad, for this thy brother was dead and is alive again, and he was lost and is found.
8: Well, boys and girls, Aunt Carol and I recommend that you read the story of the prodigal son for yourself. You'll find it in the New Testament of your Bible, the book of Luke, chapter 15, verses 11 through 32.
9: There's a lot to think about in this parable, isn't there, Uncle Dan? And many emotions to consider.
8: I agree. There's deep meaning in this parable. But what do you mean when you say, Aunt Carol, that there are many emotions to consider?
9: Well, there's the obvious dismay of the father as his son demands his inheritance.
8: Uh-huh. Talk about a slap in the face. Asking for your inheritance is like saying, I just can't wait till you die.
9: Yes, and his father must have been terribly hurt, yet I didn't get the impression that he displayed anger.
8: No, he didn't. I believe he felt great sorrow and loss. This was his son rejecting him, the child he'd nurtured and protected, leaving home with no plans to return.
9: Even though the father knew his son had no plans to return, I believe the evidence tells me that his father's heart ached to be reunited with his son.
8: You're so right. I don't think for a moment that it was a coincidence that the father was looking down the road the day his son came back. I think it was something he did all the time, hoping against hope his son would come home.
9: And just think of the joy and relief the father felt when he caught the first glimpse of his son returning. I'm sure all loving parents can relate to that emotion.
8: I'll say. Why, he didn't even care that his son reeked of the pig pen. He just hugged the daylights out of him, tears of joy pouring down his face.
9: Finally, his son realized and valued the unconditional love and care his father so generously lavished on him, undeserved though it was.
8: Amen. And then there was the son who stayed home, not because he enjoyed a close relationship with his father, but out of duty, caring more for his reputation and inheritance.
9: He had such a wrong view of his father's character. He obviously hadn't taken advantage of the opportunities he had to bond with his dad. I mean, he wasn't aware of the depth of his father's love and the gifts that were his for the asking, was he, Uncle Dan?
8: That's for sure. He didn't resemble his father in attitude. His resentment and anger over his brother's return weren't the same emotion his father displayed.
9: And yet his father was patient with his selfishness and wrongful accusations.
8: Amen. I don't know, Aunt Carol, if many human fathers would be as loving, patient, and wise as the one in this parable. But I know Jesus was describing our Heavenly Father and his attitude toward us, his erring and rebellious children.
9: I'm so thankful that God the Father grants us freedom of choice,
8: mm-hmm.
9: even if we make choices that hurt him. But he yearns for us to come into a loving and trusting relationship with him.
8: Amen. He knows that living apart from him will only bring us suffering and pain.
9: So won't you decide to get to know your Heavenly Father better? You can, you know, through Bible study and prayer.
8: The best way to get acquainted with our Heavenly Father is by getting to know Jesus Christ. He came to show us the Father. As a matter of fact, he told the Apostle Philip, if you've seen me, you've seen the Father.
9: Right. That's why we encourage all of you who are 9 years of age or older to join our Adventures in the Holy Bible Club.
8: The adventures are all about getting to know Jesus as your Savior and friend.
9: And in knowing Jesus, you'll know God the Father too.
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9: Now, if you don't have access to the web, don't worry. 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
8: But right now, it's time for today's second story, The Bandit Who Robbed Himself.
5: It seems impossible that a bandit could rob himself, but that's exactly what this bandit did. This bandit lived 100 years ago, back when people traveled almost entirely by horseback. Mr. George Whitfield was no exception. Mr. Whitfield was a preacher, a great evangelist who traveled through the country on horseback, preaching wherever he could find a place to preach and people to listen.
0: Well, Tom, I'm going to preach at White Hollow, and that's a long way away, so get up, Tom.

0: Not far from White Hollow, old Sam Rowe is waiting for the parson to take him to the community meeting house where he is to preach that night.
1: Yeah. He's late, the parson is. Unusual for him, too. Yeah, he'll surely be along soon. Yeah. Here he is, sauntering along now, as if he doesn't have a care in the world.
2: Greetings, Brother Sam.
1: Howdy, parson. You're late.
2: Yep, but the good book teaches, Brother Sam, that it's better to do an act of kindness and be late than not to have done a kindness at all.
1: Bible says that?
2: Yep.
1: Then it must be true, because the Bible sure is true.
2: Sure is, Brother Sam.
1: Hadn't we better get going, parson, so as not to keep the folks awaiting at the meeting house?
2: Yep, lead the way, Brother Sam.
1: All right, get up here. Come on, boy.
2: Get up.
1: Yeah, did you save someone's life or something like that, parson?
2: Save someone's life?
1: Yeah, this good deed you did, it caused you to be late.
2: Oh, that. Nope, nothing so heroic, Brother Sam. I just helped the widow Belden.
1: Oh.
2: Yeah, she was about to lose her place, so I gave her $46. Now she can live in peace without fear of losing the roof over her head.
1: $46? You gave Widow Belden $46?
2: Yep.
1: Didn't know parsons had that much money.
2: Oh, I've been saving it up for years.
1: Well, then why'd you go and give it away?
2: Well, that's what I've been saving it up for.
1: Seems sort of foolish to me, saving just so you can give it away.
2: Oh, not at all, Brother Sam. When the Lord brings a case of distress to our attention, he wants us to help relieve it.
1: You'll be on the distress list yourself if you keep on giving away all your money like that.
2: Oh, the Lord will take care of me.
0: The two rode on, following the trail through the woods. Presently...
1: Stop! It's a masked rider coming up behind us.
2: It's probably a bandit, so we better stop, as he says. Whoa, Tom,
1: whoa
2: there.
1: Whoa!
3: Oh. All right, I want your money. Hand it over.
1: We don't have any money.
3: Your money or your life?
2: Well, I have a little money here in my purse. It contains everything I own in this world. You better give me your purse too, Sam.
1: You ought to be strung up robbing a parson like this.
3: Why, you a parson?
1: He sure is. Can't you tell he's a parson?
3: Are you a parson?
2: I preach the word of God whenever the occasion demands. Want me to give you a little discourse on the...
3: I want your money. All of it.
2: Well, you already have all mine. On my word as a parson, the purse I just gave you contains all my worldly possessions.
3: You, give me your purse and be quick about it. And don't try any funny stuff.
1: Well, here you are. You bandit, you.
3: Yeah, I am a bandit, ain't I?
2: The good book says, thou shalt not steal.
3: No, I'm not stealing, parson. I'm just borrowing.
2: Well, all thieves are in danger of eternal fire and brimstone.
3: All right, parson, all right. Cut out the preaching. You and your buddy get along. And don't look back. You know what's good for you. This six-shooter just itching to do business.
2: Thank you, Mr. Bandit. May the Lord bless thee and keep thee. Get up, Tom. Sure, Tom, let's go.
1: Get up. I'd like to meet that bandit and pull him up by the...
2: Careful, Brother Sam. Anger ain't good for the soul or for the stomach.
1: But he robbed me of every penny I had.
2: Yeah. And now, Brother Sam, who's the smart one, you or me,
1: What do you mean, parson?
2: Now, I gave most of my money away to the widow Belden. It's doing her some good. Now, you kept your money, and now the bandit has it. It'll do no one any good.
1: Yeah, guess you're right, parson. Hey, a rider coming up from the rear here.
2: Hey, it's that bandit again. Well, we'd better stop.
1: Whoa. I wonder what he wants this time. He already has our money.
4: Whoa.
2: What do you want now, my friend?
3: Your coat, parson. It's nicer than mine. And with it on, people will think I'm a parson. That'll be a joke on them.
2: Very well, my friend. You shall have my coat.
3: And here. Your hat, please.
2: Right, my hat, too. Here you are.
3: And here are my hat and coat for you.
2: Oh.
3: My ragged coat and my frayed hat. Wearing them, Parson, you may be mistaken for a bandit. Maybe even shot at. That'll be a joke on you.
2: Oh, thank you, my friend.
3: Put the hat and coat on, Parson. I want to see what you look like. That's it. Hey, you know what? You look like a bandit, and I look like a parson. Well, so long, gents. So long.
2: Oh, that fella has a certain sense of humor.
5: Yeah. With your coat on, he does look like a parson, and you... You look like a bandit.
2: Yeah, well, the Lord looks on the inner man, not the outer.
5: Yeah, well, anyway, Parson, we'd better get going. Get up here. Get up.
2: Get all up. Right, get up, Tom. Get up. Let's go.
0: So the two men started once more for the community house. Suddenly...
5: Parson, that bandit, he's coming up behind us again.
2: Oh, don't worry about it, Brother Sam. He can't get anything more from us. He's already got everything we have.
5: Well, he can take our lives.
2: Oh, now, why would he want to do that?
5: Well, maybe he's afraid we might recognize him sometime and testify against him.
2: Hey, that could be.
5: Yes, sir.
2: Perhaps we'd better run for our lives.
5: I think so, Parson. The meeting house just beyond that hill. Maybe we can make it before the bandit catches up with us.
2: All right, we can try.

0: Carson and Sam stuck spurs to their mounts, making all possible haste to reach safety of the meeting house before the bandit could catch up with them. The race continued neck and neck for several minutes. Finally, the bandit, realizing that he was not going to overtake them, suddenly pulled up his mount, turned, and made hasty retreat to the nearby woods.
1: We're going to make it!
2: Yeah,
1: we're going to make
2: it! Sam, we're safe now.
0: When the meeting was over...
3: Parson, my husband and I are expecting you to spend the night with us, will you?
2: Oh, delighted to, Sister Damon. I always look forward to visiting Christian homes. Well, this has been a charming evening, but it's rather late. Perhaps I'd better retire.
3: As you wish, Parson. You know where your room is.
2: Oh, yes. Thank you.
0: When the parson got in his room...
2: Yes, everyone, even the Damons, was curious about this coat, but no one had the nerve to ask me about it. And I suppose Brother Sam thinks I ran from the bandit because I was afraid, but that isn't the reason at all. Now, when that bandit handed me his coat, it was heavy, awful heavy. Something in the pocket. Now I'm going to find out what that something is. Ah, it's a leather pouch. And inside, just as I thought, money, silver, gold. Must be that bandit's gleanings from many holdups. Well, no wonder he was after this coat. But he gave it to me in fair exchange for my coat, so what's in this coat rightfully is mine. Well, that's one time the bandit outsmarted himself. Almost like robbing himself. Oh, there must be several hundred dollars here. Well, now I can help someone else in distress. Dear Lord, I thank thee for increasing my worldly goods with this that thou hast given into my hand. Help me to do good with it, and lead me...
4: Well, Uncle Dan, I'd say Pastor Whitfield's experience is a good example of Romans 8:28 in action.
5: You mean the fact that all things work together for good to them that love God, to them who are called according to His purpose, even being robbed by a bandit?
4: Right. And Pastor Whitfield was doing the Lord's work.
5: Yes, he was. But you know, I wonder if that bandit's going to remember to get a bottle of glue and take a bath before the next attempted robbery.
4: What? Glue? A bath? Uncle Dan, what are you talking about?
5: Well, Aunt Carol, every outlaw knows he needs glue for a stick-up and a bath for a clean getaway.
4: Oh, Uncle Dan, you are so funny.
5: Well, a merry heart doeth good like a medicine, you know.
4: Well, thank you for giving us all a dose.
5: You're all welcome, I'm sure. But now are you ready to take down our address? Good. It's Your Story Hour, Box 8, Niles, Niles, Michigan. 49120. That's Box 8, Niles, Niles, Michigan, 49120.
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4: Goodbye for now, and remember...
5: Smile, God loves you and me.
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0: 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The answer.
1: Dora, may I ask you a question?
2: Sure.
1: Do you pray?
2: Well, of course. Everyone prays.
1: I don't.
2: You don't pray?
1: Well, I try, but I don't know what to say. I mean, you're supposed to talk to the creator of the entire universe, the God who made everything. Why would he be interested in little old me?
2: I used to think the very same thing, but then I remembered something.
1: What?
2: He also made me. So I figure if he went through all the trouble of giving me my silly nose and these totally strange ears, he should at least listen when I complain about them.
1: And your knees. You've got the craziest knees.
2: Thank you. I get the picture.
1: So you figure that God listens to you because of the way you look?
2: I figure God listens to me because I'm different from everyone else in the world. I'm special, unique. If he took the time to make me the way I am, he must be interested in what I do and what I think, because what I do and what I think is special too.
1: Okay, I get it. When you talk to God, you know he hears you because your prayer is different from anyone else, just like you're different from anyone else, right?
2: Yeah, that's right. My words are special to him, at least... that's what I like to think.
1: You know, there are special things about me, too. I've got red hair, and my mouth is kind of crooked.
2: God would recognize you anywhere.
1: Cool. The next time I pray, I'll know he's listening because he made me special.
2: Don't forget your elbow. It's totally strange.
1: Got it.
2: And your left eyebrow. What's up with that?
1: Can we talk about something else now?
3: Jesus wants to be our friend. He's interested in everything we do and longs to be included in our lives. He has placed in our hearts a desire to share our deepest secrets and brightest hopes with Him. This program was brought to you by the Children's Ministries Department of the General Conference of Seventh-day Adventists.
0: Thank you for listening. 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And thank you for your donations to keep it all together. One of the more exciting things that's happened here in recent months is the acquisition of actually a fairly small station. It's a low-power FM, but it's located at Oodlewah, Collegedale, just east of Chattanooga, Tennessee. 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We're talking 5 or 10 miles, but a nice signal in an area which has a lot of people that are going to love the kind of programming that we're doing here on this station. And if you've found 106.1, thank you for listening in, for telling others about the station, and thank you for your donations. We are in a bit of a pickle. We had hoped that by now we would have been able to find sufficient donations to complete the purchase of the station. Altogether, it's $35,000. We've been able to get together a little bit of that, around, I think, just under $5,000. But we're supposed to be paying about $2,700, $2,800 a month, and we missed the last payment. We paid $1,000, so we're behind on that. And then the next payment is due like right now, today, tomorrow, and no later than on Wednesday of this week. So we really need to hear from you. Now, we don't spend a lot of time on the air here pitching for money. That's not what we do. We're all about health and family programming and about the gospel. Obviously, we're about Jesus Christ and the good things that he has for us. But we simply ask that you pray that God will provide these funds. We would like to pay this off as quickly as possible, and here's why. If we don't fail on this acquisition, we'll be able to buy another similar station, a little bit stronger. It's right in the downtown Chattanooga area. So between these two stations, we'll cover most of the Chattanooga area. I think that's a wonderful way to do it, on the cheap, if you know what I mean, rather than buying a great big station, which would cost anywhere from $400,000 or $500,000, maybe $1 million for a station that would cover all of the Chattanooga area. We can do something for around $60,000 or $70,000. And we thank you. 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
6: Greetings, Martha.
7: Oh, you startled me, Simon. I didn't see you coming.
6: I'm sorry.
7: No harm done.
6: I'm rather surprised to see you here among the flowers. Usually you're at work in the house, cleaning, dusting, and cooking. It's Mary whom I'd expect to find out here.
7: I'll go get her.
6: No. It's really you I wish to talk to.
7: Yes?
6: It's about Jesus. He's on his way to the feast at Jerusalem. As usual, he will stop here for a rest. I wish to give a feast in his honor, for healing me of leprosy.
7: You need my help?
6: Would you? Oh, I do need you. You're so clever about such things. Oh. If you'd take charge of the feast and arrange everything, I'd appreciate it.
7: Well, I suppose I could.
6: And maybe you could get Lazarus to come as my guest. It would be quite an honor for me to be able to have as guest one whom Jesus has raised from the dead. My feast will be the talk of the countryside.
7: So it's Lazarus as guest that you really want.
6: Oh, Martha, you can come as guest, too. After you're through in the kitchen, of course.
7: What about Mary?
6: Well, I don't know. After all, her reputation is not all it should be, you know. No, I'd rather just Lazarus and you.
7: Well, Simon, I don't believe your reputation is exactly lily white. Some seem to think that.
6: But that's why I'm giving this feast, and why I want everything to be perfect. All the best people will be sure to come if Lazarus is here, and then they'll have to invite me to their homes. I'll be respected again.
7: Simon, you know what a close-knit family we are. I don't believe Lazarus or I would want to come without Mary.
6: Oh, very well. Have her come, too. Well, will you help me, Martha, please?
7: Well, I can't speak with certainty for Mary and Lazarus, but because they love Jesus so much, I feel sure they'll come just to be near him.
6: Oh, thank you, Martha. I'll go and speak to Mary and Lazarus right now.
8: This is one of the best we have.
9: I want the very best. Second best won't do.
8: Well, this one then, but it's very expensive.
9: I'll take it, please.
8: Oh, I didn't know you were that rich, Mary.
9: I'm not. I sold some things that were very dear to me, just so I could buy this.
8: Ah, for the dead.
9: Yes, but he isn't dead yet.
8: What?
9: He says he's going to die, be crucified. I love him very much. He has forgiven me of my sins, so many sins. And he treats me as if I were as good as anyone else.
8: Well, he must love you, too.
9: Oh, he loves everybody, everybody.
8: Oh, yes, yes, I'm sure he does.
10: Welcome home, Jesus, my Lord. Come in and rest.
11: Thank you. I always find peace and rest here, Lazarus. Thy sisters?
10: Martha's over at Simon's, helping prepare a feast in thy honor. Mary, no telling where she is. In the garden, by the fountain. She could be anywhere. She loves things of nature.
12: I wish you would tell me something, Lazarus. It is very important. In fact, it will answer a question no one as yet has been able to answer. You were dead about 4 days.
10: Right.
12: During that time, what did you feel, see, think, experience?
10: I slept. I awoke when I heard Jesus call me. When I walked out of the cave, I saw Jesus and a host of relatives and friends. My heart is filled with gratitude to Jesus.
12: Surely you have more than that to...
6: Lazarus?
10: Oh, excuse me, Simon calls. Yes, Simon?
6: Jesus raised you from the dead, and he healed me of leprosy. So you will sit at the feast on the right hand of Jesus. I shall sit on his left. The disciples shall sit next, and the rest will have other places assigned.
3: So the feast in honor of Jesus begins.
13: Martha serves the table, while Mary, her sister, listens eagerly to every word from the lips of Jesus. In his mercy, Jesus had pardoned her sins. He had called forth her beloved brother from the grave, and Mary's heart is filled with gratitude. It is with joy that she now hears many at the table declaring that Jesus is about to be crowned king.
9: That box of ointment is spikenard. He isn't going to die. He is going to be king. I shall be the first to anoint him. I'll open the box and anoint his head and feet.
10: Yeah, I smell something very fragrant, very expensive. Oh, it's Mary. She's anointing the head and feet of Jesus. Oh, what a waste of money.
14: Did you say something, Judas?
10: Oh, look at Mary, pouring that expensive perfume on the master's head and feet. It's a waste of money, and we badly need money to help the poor.
14: You should know, Judas. You're a man of great influence and learning. Your concern for the poor is heartwarming. Why don't you speak up? Tell all the disciples what's going on.
10: Yes, I will. My fellow disciples, the costly ointment Mary uses, why wasn't it sold for 300 pence and given to the poor?
11: Let her alone. To anoint my dead body has she kept this. But instead she uses it now while I can smell the sweet savor of the ointment and of her love. The poor ye always have with you, but me ye have not always.
6: John, you are the closest of the disciples. I wonder if Jesus knows what manner of woman Mary is. If he were a prophet, as he claims, he would know that she is such a great sinner that merely the touch of her hand defileth.
11: Simon, I have somewhat to say unto thee.
6: Say on, master.
11: There was a certain creditor which had two debtors. The one owed 500 pence, the other 50. And when they had nothing to pay, the creditor frankly forgave both of them. Tell me, Simon, which in your opinion will love the creditor the most?
6: Well, I suppose that he to whom the most was forgiven.
11: Thou hast rightly judged. Simon, I entered into thine house. Thou gavest me no water for my feet. But this woman hath washed my feet with tears and wiped them with the hairs of her head. Thou gavest me no kiss. But this woman, since the time I came in, hath not ceased to kiss my feet. I say unto thee, Simon, this woman's sins, which are many, are forgiven, and for this she loveth much. But to whom little is forgiven, the same loveth little. Mary, thy sins are forgiven.
6: I thought to honor Jesus by inviting him to a feast, but I see now that real honor to the Master lies in loving and obeying him, doing unto others as I would have them do to me. Thank you, Lord, for showing me truth.
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Few people are even aware of this man, even though his work is heard every year by people all around the world. He's the forgotten man of one of history's greatest works of music. The name Handel is associated with the Messiah, considered perhaps the most beautiful and powerful oratorio ever composed. Handel, who had made his name composing Italian operas, finished all 53 scenes of the English language Messiah on September 14, 1741, just 24 days after he began. While Handel composed the music, the libretto, the words, was supplied by a man named Charles Jennens, a committed Christian. Handel's Messiah wouldn't have even existed without Charles Jennens, who selected the Bible passages used in Handel's famous work. But in reality, Jennens only shared with Handel what the Holy Spirit had inspired as he selected the words from both the Old and New Testaments. The Word of God is quick and powerful and sharper than any two-edged sword, Hebrews 4:12. There's power in the Word of God, power to heal, power to comfort, and power to transform a life. John wrote that you're born again by the Word of God. When you read the Bible, your life is impacted, your mind is strengthened, your will is brought into harmony with God's will, and your heart is connected with the heart of God. Take time to read the Bible every day and take enough time. It isn't something you want to rush. Memorize verses of Scripture that speak to your situation and claim promises that unleash the power of God in your life. God's Word will change you for the better. Life can be busy, but you don't want to be, you can't afford to be, you must not be too busy to take time to read the Bible. John Bradshaw, It Is Written.

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Around 2,000 children each year die in their homes from it. Those who survive become 9 times more likely to be involved in criminal activity down the road. What is this deadly disease?